0: that U.S. officials say delivered significant results. The troops trained Nigerian forces and supported them with intelligence. They helped in an operation that killed a senior Islamic State commander. Nigeria's military says the partnership remains strong. But with jihadist attacks, banditry and kidnappings continuing, the question is whether the U.S. mission has achieved lasting security gains.
1: Fraud charges have been dropped in Honduras against the former president Juan Orlando Hernandez 9 months after he was freed from a U.S. prison. Prosecutors had accused him of diverting state funds to his political campaigns between 2010 and 2013, which he denied. Prosecutors have urged a U.S. judge to order a capital murder trial for the man accused of killing the conservative activist Charlie Kirk 1 year ago. If found guilty in such a trial, Tyler Robinson, a former electrician, could face the death penalty. Defense lawyers say the shooting does not fit the criteria for the charge of aggravated murder, as no one but Kirk was endangered. Research has shown that an at-home urine test was able to detect more than 9 in 10 cases of bladder cancer. The study, led by the University of Birmingham, involved nearly 1,000 patients at 7 hospitals in England and Scotland. Researchers hope it could eventually reduce the number of patients needing invasive procedures. The standard method for diagnosing the cancer uses a camera. BBC News.
2: Thanks very much. You are listening to the newsroom on the BBC World Service with me, Nick Miles. And we start with the US-Iran conflict, 6 months in and as entrenched as ever. Last week, Washington said it would begin a campaign of sanctions against some of Iran's main trading partners. It was an attempt to bring Tehran to the negotiating table at a time when there was a bit of a lull in the military action between the two sides. Now, just a week later, with the new sanctions still largely at the planning stage, military strikes have restarted and they're escalating. On Sunday, there was a US attack on Iranian rocket launchers in the Strait of Hormuz. It triggered a round of Iranian retaliations at US air bases in Jordan. Well, now the US has carried a larger wave of strikes at targets along the Gulf Coast. One hit a house where a wedding was taking place, killing 4 people. In response to that, the US military said it does not target civilians. Well, the White House spokesperson Kush Desai gave his assessment of the overall military strategy.
3: President Trump has made it very clear that Iran should stand out and should not provoke the United States or retaliate, because it will be met with the retaliation of orders of magnitude stronger. So when you look at the overall situation here, Iran's Navy has been wiped out, its Air Force has been wiped out, its air defenses have been wiped out. The Iranian economy is in disarray. You've had Iranian political leaders themselves admit that they're dealing with inflation, with supply shortages, even with petroleum, which is interesting for a country that has some of the largest oil reserves in the world. And so when you just look at the fact that its industrial base has also been wiped out, Iran's position is just so much weaker, and the United States maintains the upper hand here as it has from the beginning of this conflict.
2: Well, for more on the latest US attacks, I spoke to our State Department correspondent, Tom Bateman.
4: There's been several different locations targeted along that southern coastline of Iran in the Strait of Hormuz. One of the what appears to be most serious incidents that we've been talking about, where you have local officials in the Red Crescent in Siddiq saying that a wedding ceremony was struck by shrapnel. It appears to be the Americans having targeted a telecoms tower. Now, what those local officials are saying is that at least 4 people were killed, including a child, and up to 50 people wounded from that. Now, we put those reports to the White House and the Pentagon. We've had no official word from them, although one military official is saying that they are aware of the reports, which originated from Iranian state media, and says the US military never targets civilians. It may be part of the reason why we had very belligerent language from the Iranians saying that they were going to respond forcefully to these American strikes, and that was then followed by what appears to be missile fire from Iran, once again over towards Jordan, where there are US military bases.
2: It seems that a pattern is emerging. The US strikes, it warns Iran not to, Tehran ignores that, carries out strikes, then the United States carries out more strikes, etc., etc. This is a strategy that perhaps is not working for Donald Trump.
4: It's not working, either in a military sense or in a political and strategic sense, because remember 6 months ago, this all began with the stated intention by Mr. Trump that he would destroy and prevent Iran ever developing a nuclear program. But the problem that Mr. Trump has is the Iranians still have enough fighting power to create enough of a problem for the Americans that they have not been able either to achieve that wider objective about the nuclear program, nor a problem they didn't have at the start, which is control of the Strait of Hormuz. And the calculation on the Iranian side is they clearly believe that the Americans won't have the staying power because of how stretched the American military has become. And in their view, it is enough to keep, you know, using these insurgency tactics against ships, firing the odd drone or rocket, threatening shipping. And that then, you know, by trying to prevent that, the Americans are bombing the Iranians, and you then leads to these cycles of escalation, which are now seeing fatalities. So, you know, trying to contain this has proved almost impossible for Mr. Trump.
2: You mentioned there, Tom, how stretched the US military is, particularly the Navy. Tell us a little bit more about that.
4: Well, I mean, it's become clear over the course of the last few months that the pressure that the war itself put on American munitions was great, and that it has drained a significant number of very valuable munitions, things like Tomahawk missiles, things like Patriot air defense missiles, to the extent that America has had to draw on stockpiles elsewhere in the world. Now, the problem with that is that you have other parts of the US military, according to some recent reporting over the weekend, who have become concerned about the vulnerability that it creates in terms of America's ability to project its forces globally. And of course, the more the Iranians sense that that is an issue for the US military, the more leverage they feel it gives them to keep this military element of the campaign going, because they also know about America's electoral timetable, that Mr. Trump and the Republican Party have midterm elections coming up, where, according to some of the polling, they could fare very, very badly because of the effect this is having on the price of petrol, the price of gasoline in America.
2: That was Tom Bateman. After weeks of indecision, Germany has finally come out and said that Russia was responsible for last month's drone attack at Leipzig's airport. Well, a drone carrying an explosive device was discovered at that airport in eastern Germany, close to Ukrainian cargo planes. It failed to explode, as the detonator was apparently faulty. Investigators suspect a second drone collided with a cargo aircraft nearby. A third drone was reportedly found near the airport 10 days later. Well, the German Foreign Minister, Johann van der Pfuhl, said he would order the closure of the Russian consulate in Bonn and the contract for the Russian House in Berlin. That's the largest Russian cultural institution in the world, is also going to be terminated, which many observers have said has been used for espionage and to spread Russian propaganda.
5: Das gefährliche Verhalten der Russischen Föderation fügt sich in eine lange Reihe.
6: The dangerous behavior of the Russian Federation is part of a long series of attempts at destabilization, threats, sabotage and aggression towards Europe. With the attempted attack on Leipzig, the Russian leadership has in fact made a deliberate decision to cause further significant damage to our already severely strained bilateral relationship.
2: He went on to announce tighter entry controls for Russian nationals and said he was going to increase pressure on Moscow's Shadow Fleet. Those are older tankers used by Russia to circumvent Western sanctions following its invasion of Ukraine in 2022. And President Putin has called the German sanctions against Russia a new era. Arkady Ostrovsky is the Russia and Eastern Europe editor of The Economist.
7: I think everybody has no illusions about what's going on here. And Russia is now targeting military factories and will probably also target logistic hubs that supply Ukraine with weapons. It's not a surprise, really, because the Russians see that Europe is a side in the conflict. It's not an observant. It's not just financing the war. It's actually supplying Ukraine with weapons. Some of the drones and missiles are made in Europe. And if those drones are hitting Russian cities, and obviously Germany is not at war and Europe is not at war with Russia, it's a legitimate target. I don't think it's a huge surprise, and it kind of shows how meek the German reaction is going to be in kind of diplomatic terms. Nobody wants an open confrontation, but this exchange, this escalation was expected. Putin is doing it. I think what's happening is that Putin has been in this situation of kind of a stalemate for months, and in, you could argue for years now in, on the battlefield, losing tens of thousands of men without actually making much progress. Now, that is not cost-free. He feels probably it's draining economic and political resources. He's losing that kind of silent ascent, if you like, to war. The elites are grumbling. And I think he feels that he needs to escalate because the settlement, the peace deal, he can't accept because, you know, he thinks that would be weak on this term. So I think what we had, the inertia scenario, is just not going to continue. I think there is going to be a step up, both in attacks on Ukraine and in attacks in Europe.
2: Arkady Ostrovsky. More than 1,000 people are now confirmed to have died in those flash floods in Nepal and Tibet. Nearly 4,000 people are still missing. 5 days after the disaster, the Nepalese army says it's rescued 118 more people. Our correspondent Azadeh Mashiri reports now from one of the worst affected areas.
8: The town of Bitrawati was home to a market, school, and thousands of lives. But when the flood came, it swallowed the village whole. When we visited, there were reminders of what the town went through all around. The few buildings still standing are in ruins. School buses are upturned and submerged in mud. Some families we've met are still waiting for the bodies of their loved ones to be recovered from the debris. As we walked along the river, we saw one family stack logs of wood and begin burning a body. Ashish Banya was 25 years old. His body had been left in his house for 6 days. His neighbour was looking over at the funeral pyre.
9: His mother had gone to the market to buy vegetables. When the flood came, she ran up the hill from here. Everyone tried escaping the flood waters, but Ashish can't move without someone's help. He was trapped.
8: Hundreds of bodies are still unidentified. In Chitwan, the authorities have taken DNA samples, then buried the bodies. Police have left markers in the ground. Should families claim them?
2: It has become abundantly clear that there was absolutely no warning that these floods were coming. But scientists investigating say that there were signs of growing instability on the mountainsides that collapsed in the days before the disaster. They say better warning systems could have saved lives further downstream. Our climate editor, Justin Rowlatt, has this assessment.
10: Satellite images suggest the surface of the glacier involved in the avalanche in Nepal had begun to move more quickly in the days before the disaster. The rapid assessment by an international team of scientists says there were other signs that the mountainside was becoming unstable. The meltwater turned brown and a crack developed in the surrounding rock. The scientists say these clues were identified in hindsight and don't mean the avalanche could necessarily have been predicted. But the report author Jacob Steiner says the monitoring of glaciers can be effective.
11: This is the case in Switzerland, where a sensor constantly monitors the velocity of a glacier. And if it suddenly speeds up, it sends a warning to an expert who then has to look at those images and has to judge whether there is an imminent threat and whether down the road below that glacier needs to be blocked or not.
10: There was no such warning system at the site in Nepal. The scientists say the avalanche moved far too fast to warn those closest to it. But further downstream, the flood took 10 minutes or more to arrive. They say a comprehensive early warning system could have used that window and potentially saved a significant number of lives.
2: Justin Rowlatt, you are listening to The Newsroom on the BBC World Service. The American company Tesla was an early world leader in the electric vehicle market, but the country that's currently making the running is China. It's become the world's biggest exporter of EVs, despite being largely shut out of the US market. Nearly a fifth of all EVs sold in Britain are Chinese. So what is the secret of this success, and why are Chinese electric vehicles so cheap? The BBC's Felicity Hannah has been investigating.
12: Here we are. It plays a little tune every time you get in.
13: It's very cheery.
12: Very cheery. It's a little welcome to your car.
13: This is Emma, and she's not the only driver who wanted an electric vehicle and opted for a Chinese model.
12: So I chose an EV primarily for the sustainability, but also, to be honest, for the fact that they are just so cheap.
13: 18% of electric vehicles, or EVs, sold in the UK are manufactured in China. In Western Europe, it's also hitting a record high. Chinese vehicles are competing on technology, size, and availability. But perhaps more than anything else, they're competing on price. Andy Palmer has been described as the godfather of EVs for his work at Nissan on the Leaf, and he now runs the consultancy Palmer Automotive.
14: They've got this advantage in battery technology and they've got this advantage in software technology. The interesting thing is about 91% of the materials that go into batteries are refined in China. So they really have the supply chain sewn up. It means it's relatively easy to manufacture there as well. If you look at making an EV and you exclude the battery, and let's exclude the fuel tank just to be fair on an internal combustion engine, the cost of manufacturing an EV is lower, except for the battery. The battery technology is key.
13: So they're cheap, they're innovative, but are they ethical? A frequent criticism of Chinese car manufacturers is that the quality, innovation and price competitiveness has only been possible because of the support provided by Beijing. Some argue that China is effectively dumping state-subsidised vehicles in the EU and the UK in order to gain market share, and that these prices would not be sustainable. While that is an accusation, however, that has been strongly disputed by the car makers themselves, Dr. Brian Gu is co-president of the Chinese EV maker XPeng.
15: I don't think the Chinese government is supporting every player. In fact, there are probably more competitors in China than outside of China. I would say the Chinese company's success is because they came out of the most competitive market, I would say the fittest gym, using that analogy, and bring that technology, the efficiency and the cost competitiveness to markets outside of China.
13: So do you think that those accusations that Chinese EV makers are dumping vehicles are genuine concerns from those governments?
15: We don't agree with the assessment that China is producing excess capacity. In fact, we don't have enough capacity in China to produce and satisfy our demands.
13: Chinese models are not just disrupting markets, they're also creating demand in new markets. Here's Professor Alex Close of EuroEV, a European importer and distributor of Chinese electric vehicles.
16: They have picked up all the markets that the Americans and the Europeans have left. I used to work for Ford. Ford had a real big plant in Brazil. Now, suddenly, Ford wasn't that successful profitability-wise in Brazil anymore, so they decided to leave. And what happened? BYD picked it up. And now BYD is the battery electric vehicle of Brazil.
13: We are seeing governments respond to this. So, for example, there are tariffs on Chinese EVs coming into Europe, which make them seem more expensive. Do you think that's fair to consumers?
16: The European car industry, I think, shouldn't vanish, but it needs to transform. It is unfair, but at times it might be necessary to help an industry over a time of change. But what's really important is to make the change happen.
13: European governments are understandably anxious about their homegrown car makers and their workforces. It's a concern shared by the US, which has levelled tariffs of 100% on Chinese-made vehicles. The question is whether drivers will share those concerns or if they simply want to get behind the wheel of a much cheaper car.
2: Felicity Hanna reporting. In the United States, jurors in the trial of Lindsay Clancy, the woman accused of murdering her three children in 2023, have been sent back to deliberate after they told the judge that they were deadlocked and unable to come to a unanimous verdict. Her lawyer argues she was suffering from postpartum psychosis at the time and therefore could not distinguish right from wrong. The prosecution argues she made a calculated, intentional decision to kill them. The judge has ordered the jury to keep trying.
17: I brought you back out because I know that this was a long trial, all right? I know there were over 80 witnesses, there were over 300 exhibits, but because of that, I'm going to ask you to go back out, keeping in mind all of the instructions that I gave you, to go out and to continue your deliberations at this time, all right? And so with that, I'm going to ask you to go back out, like I said, keep in mind the instructions I gave you, reviewing the evidence, and I'd ask you to resume your deliberations at this time.
2: Jeremy Siegel is a host at WGBH News. That's a public broadcaster in Boston. He's been following the case and gave us this update.
18: I think the fact that they haven't been able to come to a decision and told the judge that they're deadlocked is indicative of just how difficult this decision will be for jurors. They've been hearing testimony for weeks. And as you mentioned, the prosecution says that Lindsay Clancy, the mother who's on trial here, should have criminal responsibility for killing her three children. The interesting feature of this trial here is that neither the prosecution nor the defense say that Clancy did not kill her children. They're both in agreement here, but where they differ is on her state of mind at the time of the killing. So jurors have heard from prosecutors and their witnesses time and time again that while Clancy may have suffered from mental illness and been severely depressed in the postpartum state after having her child, that she was in a clear state of mind where she was able to calculate and commit these murders. Where the defense differs is that they agree that she did kill the children, but that she was in the throes of postpartum psychosis, which is a rare and somewhat unknown in medical fields diagnosis that is very dangerous and carries a significant risk of both infanticide and suicide. It involves hallucinations, lots of confusion, and it's not a technical diagnosis in the medical books that psychiatrists use, but it's well accepted within the psychiatrist community that it is a diagnosis. So the prosecution says that she may have been mentally ill, but she wasn't in the throes of psychosis. The defense says that she should not be considered criminally liable because she was in the throes of psychosis and is using an insanity defense, as it's called here.
2: Jeremy Siegel there. Now, in this program, we often hear about drones being used in modern warfare for surveillance and, to be frank, take lives. But now a new initiative in Australia is using them to try and save people. Stephanie Prentice is following this and she's here in the studio with me. So, Stephanie, what's going on?
19: So, Nick, the Australian state of New South Wales, it's been rolling out this $85 million strategy to try and stop shark attacks. In its latest plans, it's going to massively expand drone surveillance of beaches. They're calling it a dawn-to-dusk operation. It's all been triggered by a series of serious shark attacks, including one at Coogee Beach, where someone called Leah Stewart, she was a regular swimmer following safety precautions, and she fought off a 4-metre-long great white shark. Eventually, people were able to drag her to shore on a surfboard, and she told local media about how she survived, including Channel 9.
20: It was huge, and its teeth, its black little beady eyes, we were looking face to face, and it got to the point where it was about 30 centimetres from my face. Like, I've got to try and punch it. And in that moment, I thought, well, which limb am I willing to lose? I'm right-handed. So I decided, let's do a left hook.
19: So after that left hook, she did lose that arm. And those graphic accounts of what happened, they really fueled this sense of public outrage across New South Wales. So if you remember, there was a series of incidents back in January, and we saw 4 attacks in 48 hours, including the death of a 12-year-old boy. It's all led to basically a more strategic approach now from authorities. So we've got 97 beaches being tightly monitored. We've seen drone operators getting to beaches really early as the sun comes up, sweeping the water before the morning swimmers arrive. And it's kind of a more advanced version of a community system we've seen online. The most famous in Australia is called Drone Shark. In fact, let's quickly listen to that team at work.
21: Massive.
22: Dude.
21: Whoa!
22: Hey, guys, we've got a big great white out there. We recommend get out ASAP. There's a big great white shark out there.
21: Fire! Don't go out!
23: No! Don't go out!
21: He was just about to jump out on top of it.
2: Oh, my goodness. So, yeah, literally someone who was about to jump on this huge great white shark that was passing by. And they managed to speak to him using a megaphone?
19: Yeah, so they're basically, it's a community service. They're just shouting at people to get out the water, to get away from sharks. The new government system and drones, it's more advanced. So these drones can hover over swimmers. They can emit alarms. They can give verbal instructions. And we'll also see them in beaches where drones weren't allowed before. And there's also going to be more listening stations around Sydney Harbour, so they alert people when tag sharks like great whites, bull sharks, tiger sharks pass by. And the government are also trailing more techie schemes. So there's an AI component to identify sharks faster, eventually a plan to have autonomous drones. So basically we're seeing a pretty fast implementation of a multi-layered approach to what seems to be a growing problem for Australia's swimmers and surfers.
2: Indeed. Many thanks, Stephanie. And that is the end of this edition of the programme. Thanks for listening. Goodbye.
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24: BBC News with Roisin Hasty. Iran says US forces have struck a wedding in the south of the country, killing four people and injuring dozens more. The US military said it was aware of the reports, but that it never targeted civilians. Washington has ramped up its attacks on Iranian targets after weeks of relative calm. President Putin has taken aim at Germany, accusing it of planting evidence to blame Moscow for an attempted drone attack at Leipzig airport last month. Mr. Putin said without providing any evidence that Berlin was doing so to shore up support for Chancellor Friedrich Merz. Mr. Putin has also given an upbeat assessment of Russia's military campaign against Ukraine, saying he believes the Ukrainians will keep crumbling. But he also acknowledged that Ukrainian attacks inside Russia have inflicted damage. The government-dominated National Assembly in Venezuela has approved a controversial new deal with the United States. It hands Washington control of more than a fifth of the South American country's oil reserves. A US judge has said the suspect in the killing of the conservative activist Charlie Kirk should face trial on capital murder charges, and prosecutors can seek the death penalty. Tyler Robinson is accused of shooting Mr. Kirk. Nigeria says the United States will pull out around 200 military personnel by the end of September, drawing down a short deployment aimed at countering Islamist militants. Officials said it did not signal a weakening of ties. The spending record for the English Premier League summer transfer window has been broken for a second consecutive year. Football clubs have spent more than $4.2 billion so far. And research has shown that an at-home urine test was able to detect more than 9 in 10 cases of bladder cancer. The study involved nearly 1,000 patients at 7 hospitals in England and Scotland. BBC News.
25: Hello and welcome to Tech Life, the programme about technology and how it affects the world around us. I'm Shona McCallum. This week, what if AI doesn't speak your language? English dominates the internet, and that online material helps train the AI tools millions of us now use. So where does that leave people whose mother tongues barely feature online? I'll be finding out about a project helping AI work in more of the world's languages and why it matters.
26: If you have a large language model that can speak a particular language, it will have the ability to translate, and it also will have the ability to even teach other that particular language.
25: Also coming up, regulating tech might sound as appealing as a trip to the dentist, but like your checkup, it's important. With Europe and the United States taking different approaches, we'll ask who gets to set the rules and what that means for the rest of us. And from helping people stay independent to offering companionship, there's a growing range of technology aimed at older people. We'll look at some of the products out there and ask how useful they really are.

0: Let's start with something we all use, language. There are around 7,000 languages spoken in the world today, but how many can AI understand? Tools like ChatGPT, Gemini and Claude learn from huge amounts of text, much of it found online. And some languages, particularly English, are far better represented than others. So if your mother tongue is one with very little material online, those tools may struggle to understand you or give you a useful answer. Microsoft hopes a project called Lingua will help change that by creating more material in underrepresented languages to train AI models. There's also the hope that it could preserve languages at risk of disappearing. The project involves work in Africa and Europe and in the Nunavut territory in northern Canada, where Inuktitut is the local language. Here's a little of what the language sounds like in a clip from Microsoft's promotional video. So that's Inuktitut. It sounds beautiful. I've been speaking to Juan Lavista Ferez about Lingua. He's Microsoft's chief data scientist and he leads Microsoft's AI for Good Lab.
1: In the era of AI, it's critical for people around the world to be able to interact with AI and to use AI. And if you live in regions like the US or Europe, that's something that usually is given for granted for majority of the countries and a lot of languages. But that's not the case for a significant part of the world where people do not have access to AI in their own language. And the whole idea of Lingua was to make it easy for people to train models. And that started by the idea of collecting data in their own languages.
0: And what problem are you trying to solve with your Lingua initiative?
1: The problem is like access. So if you don't have access to AI in your own language, you might fall behind. Like this is something that digital divide that happened back in the 90s where people didn't have access to computers or people that have access to computers created a gap. We feel that there might happen the same with the AI digital divide, where even if you have access to a computer and have access to the internet, if you don't have access to AI in your own language, you will not be able to use it and learn from it.
0: Could you give us a flavor of some of the languages that you've been working with then?
1: Yeah, so in Europe, we're working in languages like Icelandic, Maltese, Romani, Luxembourgish, Basque. In Africa, we have languages like Chichewa, the Tanzania Sign Language, Wolof in Senegal. So these are some of the examples that we have and we've been working with.
0: Once an indigenous population does get access to an LLM in their language, you know, how can they leverage their existence and I guess, you know, using it to their advantage?
1: Yeah, so for example, in Malawi, we are working in collaboration with Oxford, the University of Oxford and the CUNY Foundation for Justice in bringing the ability to use AI models mainly for women and children. So Malawi is a country that has 22 million people and around 800 lawyers, which makes it impossible for people to have access to legal information. The project that we have is the ability, this is also in collaboration with WILA, that is the Women Lawyers Association of Malawi. This is a group of amazing women that are providing legal advice and legal information for pro bono, but there's no way for them to scale. Our work there is to use AI to help people, first responders and these lawyers, to get access to legal information so women and children have more access to legal information that can help and benefit them.
0: And have you seen that playing out on the ground?
1: We are in the final weeks of testing. I'm going to be in Malawi in 2 weeks to help understand how they're going to be using these tools. But we hope that in the next few months, we will see this in production.
0: And obviously, you've engaged then the legal community, because, of course, when it comes to things like advice, you know, you need to get that completely accurate. There can be a lot of jargon involved, as we know. So does that create an extra layer of complexity?
1: Yeah, every project we have, we always partner with experts. We don't take in single project where we don't have an expert here.
0: And are these the types of things that you're honing in on then, you know, looking at populations and figuring out like what's a big problem here and how can the AI really help?
1: Yes. Another example, for example, is food security. So the ability for people to have access to agricultural information and have the ability to consult with an expert. Right now, a lot of countries, particularly in sub-Saharan Africa, you have people that need to make decisions on what to plant, when to plant, and these models can bring amazing critical information for them, but that requires these models to speak the language.
0: And what happens to communities whose languages don't have any digitized material?
1: That is very common in some languages, and the idea here is to work with those communities to bring information from their communities, either from scanning materials to creating materials. But the idea is you need to have the ability to have data from those languages accessible for AI to be able to train.
0: Can you explain then how it works? How are you gathering the data? You know, are you on the ground recording, spending time in those communities?
1: What we are doing for Lingua is to work with organizations that are doing that. There's two components here. On the first side is to make it easy, provide the tools for these organizations and groups and regions to be able to record information. But we are not the ones recording. For example, University of Luxembourg, they're going to be working, collecting the data on their side. On our side, what we provide is we provide a grant. We provide the compute to train these models. And we also provide the expertise to help them understand what type of information is the one that they need to collect.
0: And what about accuracy then? How do they measure accuracy if there aren't that many fluent speakers?
1: Both in Europe and in Africa, we are working with languages that have a significant portion of the population that can speak, but those languages do not have enough digital presence online for models to be trained on. There are languages out there that are disappearing, and those are very challenging. There's not enough speakers and there's not enough content to be used.
0: And so are those languages just going to get left behind?
1: They're not necessarily left behind. It's a bigger effort. A bigger effort starts by the fact that they need to collect the data. So, for example, we are working with Inectitude in Northern Canada, and that's a language that could potentially be at risk of disappearing, but they have enough content to train the model. One of the great things about large language models, about AI, is that the ability to translate a language predates the large language models, but it would require a significant amount of data before. Now, thanks to AI and large language models, you need less amount of data, but you still need some data.
0: And obviously, communities who speak indigenous languages, you know, live together, they speak their languages to each other. How are you actually preserving the language just in terms of the preservation and language learning that's actually taking place after it's kind of fed into the Microsoft AI system?
1: I think there are two different components here. One is access to AI, correct? So you have countries where majority of people in a country do not speak another language and they don't have access to AI. A different scenario are regions or countries that speak other languages. For example, Luxembourg, like, is a great example of this. Like, majority of people in Luxembourg speak Luxembourgish, but other languages too. So the access to AI is not the issue there. It's more a cultural heritage. It's the ability to preserve a language. If you have a large language model that can speak a particular language, it will have the ability to translate, it will have the ability to use and recover information from that, and it also will have the ability to even teach other that particular language. So this is why it's so critical from a cultural heritage point of view.
0: My thanks to Juan Lavista Ferres there, Microsoft's chief data scientist. And if you'd like to tell us about a language that could do with some AI preservation, please let us know. Our contact details are coming up. This is Tech Life on the BBC World Service with me, Shona McCallum. Last week, my colleague Chris Vallance reported on concerns from local government officials in the UK about an increase in complaints written with the help of AI. An organisation called Lawyers in Local Government told him, as well as seeing more complaints, many were unnecessarily long and complex, stretching resources. One of our listeners emailed us to say that he's used AI to write to his local authority. He told us, accounts council that meets its legal duties gets very little to complain about. So this surge is not a nuisance the technology invented. It's a measure of the gap between what public bodies owe and what they actually deliver. And Mark H, we don't have your full name, wrote this about councils. The answer is simple. Fire up the phone support for complaints if you don't like AI complaints. Over on WhatsApp, we've also had a flurry of messages. Chulpar from the Republic of South Sudan says he's been listening to Tech Life for a couple of months now. Welcome aboard. Bellamine says he's listening to us in Cameroon. And Isaac Chongo in Zambia heard my recent discussions about smartphone addiction in children. He's in favour of giving younger users a basic or a brick phone rather than a smartphone. Thanks to everyone who contacted us. If you'd like to comment on anything you've heard in today's edition or you have an idea for a future show, you can email us. Our address is techlife@bbc.co.uk or WhatsApp us with a text message or a voice note. It's +44 330 1230 320. Please include your name and the country where you live. Over the past few weeks, I've been looking at some of the technology designed to keep children safe online. I hope it's been useful. It's certainly a topic that's rarely out of the news. Today, though, I'm turning to technology aimed at helping us as we get older. From staying independent to avoiding scams, there are plenty of ideas out there and a few have caught my eye. Let's start with a voice assistant called Sentai. Peter Otto is the CEO of the UK company behind it.
2: So Sentai, it's an AI-powered voice assistant which interacts through natural conversation with those who need help and support at home, particularly targeted at the elderly. There is no screens, no buttons, nothing to wear or charge. It's basically a conversational interface that uses a little hub that people can interact with. It also has a presence and movement sensor, so you know whether the person is up and about. And that means for users a daily conversation about their well-being, a warm hello in the morning, gentle reminders to maybe take their medication, and critically, connection to their loved ones if they can't be around. So it's easy to send just a message and have that everyday companion, and a highly intelligent companion who can hold up a long conversation with you if needed.
0: Tell me how Sentai came about then. What was the inspiration for it?
2: You have millions of older people living home alone, right? And many of them have unmet care needs. They're normally helped by an army of informal carers. But those informal carers, they can't always be around, right? They cannot be around 24/7. So we've built Sentai so they have the ability to connect, stay connected and receive insight when they can't be around between visits.
0: So what makes that different to a smart speaker then?
2: The conversation. So smart speakers, first of all, the answers, you know, that are required, they don't really allow for ambiguity. And you've probably been there with a smart speaker. You have to say yes, no. You have to give a very specific answer. If you go back to like, oh, I don't know, or let me have a look, the smart speaker gets stuck. We use artificial intelligence to hold up a human-like conversation. So Sentai will just respond, oh yeah, no worry, take your time, or shall I come back in a few minutes, and respond dynamically to what the user is saying.
0: So that's Peter Otto describing the company's AI voice assistant. Our next piece of age tech isn't actually hardware. It's an anti-fraud app for older phone users from Guardian Labs, and it's launching in Portugal. It's called the Guardian app, and there's an interesting story behind it.
3: I'm Rita Barbosa. I am the CEO and co-founder of Guardian Labs, and I'm 25 years old. My grandma was the one who inspired me to build Guardian Labs. She lost a lot of money to a phone scam a few years ago, and we saw that this impacted her greatly. It was very heavy on us at home. Besides the money, she also lost trust in herself. She started being scared to use her phone and do phone calls, something that she usually did. So she really started losing her independence. And I saw that besides my grandma, this happens to so many other families. And to really face this problem, I did a prototype, which I presented to the biggest AI programming competition in Germany. And I won first prize out of 400 people, more than 100 projects with the Guardian app. And what it is essentially is the first layer of scam protection on mobile phones that uses AI to intercept fraudulent calls and messages before they even reach a device in a proactive and invisible way. It's proactive because it protects automatically, always on the front line of defense, and it's invisible because you don't even need to know that it's active and it's always defending you.
4: How exactly does the technology prevent another person from receiving a scam call or message then?
3: So what we do is we have this free of charge app people install in their own devices. They give the permissions and then on device, it checks the messages and calls and decides based on what the information we already have, the AI that we train, if the call or message is a scam or not.
4: That's Rita Barbosa in Portugal, and we'll be having a look at some more tech aimed at older users in a short while. Who should set the rules for technology we all use? In Europe, there's a push to keep the biggest tech companies in check, but that's putting Brussels on a collision course with Washington and raising questions about whether those rules protect us or hold back innovation. And wherever you live, the outcome could shape your digital life. I've been speaking to someone who studies these tensions and what they mean for all of us.
5: I'm Zach Myers. I'm Director of Research at CER, the Centre on Regulation in Europe. We're an independent think tank, and I commission and lead research on technology regulation and innovation.
4: Do you think there are two fundamentally different visions for the future of tech, one being the European and the other the American?
5: Yeah, I think Europe has always been much more focused on fundamental rights. And even when we think about kind of competition in a market, we tend to think about it quite differently in Europe, which is to say that we want there to be multiple different players that people can choose from. And in the US, I think this is seen, firstly, much less about fundamental rights and much more about kind of letting the free market, letting firms become as kind of as big as they would like to be, and as big as they can. And at the same time, they think of competition in, I guess you could call it a more dynamic way, which is to say it doesn't matter if there's a market where there's only one player, as long as there's lots of innovation happening and that player isn't going to be able to sit on their laurels and become lazy and stop innovating.
4: And when it comes to regulation, it feels like Europe is much more active. What do you think gives Europe the confidence to take on some of these big companies coming from the US? Because that's what we're seeing now, isn't it?
5: Yeah, I think there's a few reasons for this. One is that Europe doesn't have companies in the tech sector that are anywhere near as big as these American ones. And so maybe Europe thinks that, you know, there isn't that much to lose by holding them to account and making sure they leave some opportunities for smaller companies, whether those are European companies or American companies or from anywhere else in the world. But there's also, I think, you know, this underlying concern that we don't want companies to be so big and to have so much control, not only over economic markets, but also politics and social attitudes.
4: And we know that AI is the next frontier. Do you expect the same tensions we're seeing over search and app stores to play out over AI as well?
5: Yeah, absolutely. I mean, I think in the US, their approach is very techno-libertarianism focused, which is to say, you know, just let companies essentially do what they want. I think what we've seen is that because AI has such a huge set of consequences for national security, that even Washington now is starting to say, well, hang on a minute, we can't let these companies do whatever they like. We may want to make sure that this technology isn't getting into the wrong hands. But of course, I think in Europe, all the concerns that we've had before in tech, I think are on steroids when you think about AI, because, you know, you think about the next generation of AI, which will be AI agents. They'll be making transactions on behalf of people. They'll be making decisions for you. They'll be deciding what you get to see. So all these questions about, you know, is the technology transparent? Is it respecting fundamental rights? Is it behaving in a way that is giving people the confidence that they actually want to be able to use it? These are all things that Europe is much more worried about than America.
4: Do you see a world in which perhaps we have one set of rules in Europe, another in the US, another in China?
5: I think that's quite likely. China actually has quite a large amount of regulation, which reflects, I guess, the fact that it's a much more state-centric economy where intervention by the government is kind of much more expected. But certainly the types of things that China is worried about when it regulates AI are very different to these types of fundamental rights concerns that Europe has, and are again very different, I think, to what the US is doing.
4: That's Zach Myers, the Director of Research at CER, the Centre on Regulation in Europe. Right, let's return to technology aimed at helping us when we get older. I've been looking at two more products, and the next one is a light.
6: I am Roland Pilgrims, founder and CEO of Nobi, the smartest light in the world.
4: Okay, so in a sentence or two, tell us about Nobi. What does it do?
6: It's all about beauty on the outside, intelligence on the inside, and we use that intelligence for fall detection, fall prevention, lifestyle monitoring, anything we can do to keep elderly safe and caregivers happy.
4: And why put this technology into a light?
6: Well, we strongly believe that beauty is a moral duty, or that ugliness kills. And good technology that is in people's houses should be desirable, not only.
4: And why put this technology into a light?
6: Well, we strongly believe that beauty is a moral duty, or that ugliness kills. And good technology that is in people's houses should be desirable, not only functional. And no better way to hide

0: exactly does the light do?
1: Oh, absolutely. So it is full of sensors and computing power and communication abilities. So imagine that an elderly person would fall, then the light would notice immediately. After 30 seconds, it will ask, hey, did you fall? And if the answer is anything but a very clear no, then the light will call for help so that your caregiver can assist you when you're in need of help. So that's the primary function where it all started with. And then today we also do fall prevention by light automation, by analysis of your movement patterns, and by basically giving all the data and insights to your care team they need to keep you safe.
0: So that's the Nobi light there. And finally, a robot designed to offer conversation and companionship. It's called LEQ.
2: My name is Dor Schooler. I'm the CEO and founder of Intuition Robotics that makes LEQ the AI companion for older adults. I wish we could just wave a magic wand and not have a need for this product. But the fact of the matter is that our older adults, which means our parents, right, and our aunts and uncles, are actually many times lonely and isolated. For those people that are lonely and isolated, it is now absolutely proven that spending time with an AI companion, if done right, if done ethically, if done in a way that doesn't take advantage of them, actually changes the trajectory of their life.
0: Dor, you've got, obviously, you've got LEQ there with you. Can you just describe, you know, what she looks like and her movement?
2: Sure. So LEQ is a desktop device. She is a robot and she moves, but she moves in the purpose of creating body language. What we found through a study of in academia called HRI, Human Robotic Interactions, that the movements, the nonverbal movements of a robot really affect how we feel as humans. So you'll see her kind of, she has a almost two cones on top of each other that look like a lamp with light that she uses as a language of when she's listening, when she's talking, when she's looking things up and thinking. There's a screen next to her to help overcome some of the challenges older adults might have of being hard of hearing or maybe slurring their speech, so they can press on the touch screen. But really what you feel is when LEQ talks to you, she will see you, she will look, pivot to look at you, she will lean in, she will light up. She can show happiness or confusion or anger through these motions, kind of help our users intuitively understand where the conversation is going and help us create a deeper level of engagement with our customers.
3: I hear that bingo night was a huge hit last night. Anne B. from New York took home the grand prize. What a champ. You never know. Next time could be our turn for the big win.
0: That's the voice of LEQ, rounding off our look at some of the technology being marketed to older people. I'd love to hear whether you've tried any of these products or something similar. Perhaps you bought it for yourself or for a parent or grandparent. Has it made life easier or has it fallen short of what you'd hoped? Our contact details are coming up. Well, that's all from Tech Life for now, but don't worry, we'll be back to do it all again next week. You can let us know what you think of today's programme. Maybe there's something you'd like to hear in a future show. Our email address is techlife@bbc.co.uk, or you can WhatsApp us on +44 330 1230 320. Please share your name and where you live. Today's Tech Life was produced, as ever, by Tom Quinn and presented by me, Shona McCallum.

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0: Hello. Coming up on the newsroom, the US and Iran have been ramping up their aerial attacks. Washington says Tehran needs to tread very carefully.
1: President Trump has made it very clear that Iran should stand out and should not provoke the United States or retaliate, because it will be met with the retaliation of orders of magnitude stronger.
0: Also today at 1 o'clock GMT with me, Nick Miles, as the number of dead in the Nepal floods passes 1,000, our climate editor assesses the clear signs that a disaster had been imminent.
2: Satellite images suggest the surface of the glacier involved in the avalanche in Nepal had begun to move more quickly. The meltwater turned brown and a crack developed in the surrounding rock.
0: So what could have been done? And later in the programme, as China becomes the world's biggest exporter of electric vehicles, can anyone compete on price? And...
3: Hey guys, we recommend get out ASAP. There's a big, great white shark.
0: The drones in Australia keeping swimmers safe. All coming up after this bulletin.
4: BBC News with Roisin Hasty. The Iranian Red Crescent says a US attack in southern Iran has killed four people, including a child, as they attended a wedding ceremony. The incident appears to be one of a series of American strikes on Iran's south, including its Gulf coast, which followed attacks by Iran's Revolutionary Guard, US forces and commercial shipping. Our State Department correspondent Tom Bateman has more.
5: Mr. Trump had said he would respond to that. That appears to have been what's taken place today, with a series of explosions being reported down across the coastline in Iran, next to the Strait of Hormuz, including in the city of Sirik, where local officials have told state media that a series of explosions took place and shrapnel wounded people at a wedding. So the latest reports from those local officials, they say that four people have been killed and dozens injured. We've put that to the White House and the Pentagon, but no response at all from the Americans so far.
4: President Putin has accused Germany of planting evidence to blame Russia for an attempted drone attack last month at Leipzig Airport. The German government had earlier said it was closing Russia's consulate in Bonn and a cultural centre in Berlin after blaming Moscow for responsibility for recent hybrid attacks on infrastructure. Making the claims without providing any proof, Mr. Putin said Berlin was making the claims in an attempt to shore up support for the Chancellor, Friedrich Merz.
6: I believe this is primarily linked to the domestic political situation in Germany. The Chancellor's political position is precarious. It's unclear why all these accusations are being made, yet there is only one explanation: the need to counter an aggressive Russia. But where is the evidence? Well, they've planted the evidence.
4: The government-dominated National Assembly in Venezuela has approved a controversial new deal with the United States, which hands Washington control of about a fifth of the South American country's oil reserves. More details from Charles Haviland.
7: This new agreement grants a US-led company 100-year concessions over oil fields amounting to 65 billion barrels of crude. The National Assembly backed it by a show of hands, overriding abstentions from opposition lawmakers who said they'd not seen the full text of the agreement. Venezuela's defense minister said the armed forces also support the deal. Some Venezuelans are furious. A former energy chief under socialist strongman Hugo Chavez, Rafael Ramirez, called the accord an unconstitutional sellout which left Venezuela a colony of the US.
4: A US judge has said that the suspect in the killing of the conservative activist Charlie Kirk should face trial on capital murder charges, and prosecutors can seek the death penalty. Tyler Robinson's accused of shooting Mr. Kirk during an event at a Utah college campus last year. BBC News. Nigeria says the United States will pull out around 200 military personnel by the end of September, drawing down a short deployment aimed at countering Islamist militants. Officials said the withdrawal did not signal a weakening of ties. The deployment was announced after Donald Trump repeatedly accused Nigeria of not doing enough to protect its Christian communities. Children in Cuba have started the new school year with a shortage of teachers, food and uniforms amid a crisis exacerbated by Washington's fuel blockade on the island. They're also struggling with frequent power cuts, which have forced the education ministry to be more flexible with school hours. The Cuban authorities say they've failed to cover a quarter of the teaching positions, with a particularly acute shortage in the capital. Research in the UK has shown that an at-home urine test was able to detect more than 9 in 10 cases of bladder cancer. The study involved nearly 1,000 patients at 7 state-run hospitals in England and Scotland. Fergus Walsh reports.
8: The standard method for diagnosing bladder cancer is a cystoscopy, in which a camera is inserted through the urethra. This NHS trial found that a urine test identified 92% of bladder cancer cases, and it was able to rule out the disease with almost 100% accuracy. The test is being used by some NHS hospitals, but isn't replacing cystoscopies. If a larger trial is successful, thousands of patients could be spared the more invasive procedure.
4: Nicaraguan lawmakers sitting in a specially convened session have passed a constitutional reform that prohibits parties from taking part in elections. The reform, which is to be ratified in a second vote in January, was promoted by the autocratic leftist president Daniel Ortega and his wife and co-president Rosario Murillo. BBC News.
0: Hello there and welcome to the newsroom on the BBC World Service with me, Nick Miles. And we begin with the seemingly intractable conflict between the US and Iran. Last week, Washington said it would begin a campaign of sanctions against some of Iran's main trading partners. It was an attempt to bring Tehran to the negotiating table at a time when there was a lull in the military action between the two sides. Now, just a week later, and with those new sanctions still largely at the planning stage, military strikes have restarted and they're escalating. On Sunday, there was a US attack on Iranian rocket launchers in the Strait of Hormuz, and that triggered a round of Iranian retaliations at US air bases in Jordan. Now, the US has carried out a larger wave of strikes along the Gulf Coast. Iran says one missile hit a house where a wedding was taking place, killing 4 people. In response to that, the US military said it does not target civilians. Well, the White House spokesperson Kush Desai gave this assessment of the overall military strategy.
1: President Trump has made it very clear that Iran should stand out and should not provoke the United States or retaliate, because it will be met with the retaliation of orders of magnitude stronger. So when you look at the overall situation here, Iran's Navy has been wiped out, its Air Force has been wiped out, its air defenses have been wiped out. The Iranian economy is in disarray. You've had Iranian political leaders themselves admit that they're dealing with inflation, with supply shortages, even with petroleum, which is interesting for a country that has some of the largest oil reserves in the world. And so when you just look at the fact that its industrial base has also been wiped out, Iran's position is just so much weaker, and the United States maintains the upper hand here as it has from the beginning of this conflict.
0: For more on the latest US attacks, I spoke to our State Department correspondent, Tom Bateman.
9: There's been several different locations targeted along that southern coastline of Iran in the Strait of Hormuz. One of the what appears to be most serious incidents that we've been talking about, where you have local officials in the Red Crescent in Siddiq saying that a wedding ceremony was struck by shrapnel. It appears to be the Americans having targeted a telecoms tower. Now, what those local officials are saying is that at least 4 people were killed, including a child, and up to 50 people wounded from that. Now, we put those reports to the White House and the Pentagon. We've had no official word from them, although one military official is saying that they are aware of the reports, which originated from Iranian state media and says the US military never targets civilians. It may be part of the reason why we had very belligerent language from the Iranians saying that they were going to respond forcefully to these American strikes, and that was then followed by what appears to be missile fire from Iran, once again over towards Jordan, where there are US military bases.
0: It seems that a pattern is emerging. The US strikes, it warns Iran not to. Tehran ignores that, carries out strikes, then the United States carries out more strikes, etc., etc. This is a strategy that perhaps is not working for Donald Trump.
9: It's not working, either in a military sense or in a political and strategic sense. Because remember, 6 months ago, this all began with the stated intention by Mr. Trump that he would destroy and prevent Iran ever developing a nuclear program. But the problem that Mr. Trump has is the Iranians still have enough fighting power to create enough of a problem for the Americans that they have not been able either to achieve that wider objective about the nuclear program, nor a a problem they didn't have at the start, which is control of the Strait of Hormuz. And the calculation on the Iranian side is they clearly believe that the Americans won't have the staying power because of how stretched the American military has become. And in their view, it is enough to keep, you know, using these insurgency tactics against ships, firing the odd drone or rocket, threatening shipping. And that then, you know, by trying to prevent that, the Americans are bombing the Iranians, and you then leads to these cycles of escalation, which are now seeing fatalities. So, you know, trying to contain this has proved almost impossible for Mr. Trump.
0: You mentioned there, Tom, how stretched the US military is, particularly the Navy. Tell us a little bit more about that.
9: Well, I mean, it's become clear over the course of the last few months that the pressure that the war itself put on American munitions was great, and that it has drained a significant number of very valuable munitions, things like Tomahawk missiles, things like Patriot air defense missiles, to the extent that America has had to draw on stockpiles elsewhere in the world. Now, the problem with that is that you have other parts of the US military, according to some recent reporting over the weekend, who have become concerned about the vulnerability that it creates in terms of America's ability to project its forces globally. And of course, the more the Iranians sense that that is an issue for the US military, the more leverage they feel it gives them to keep this military element of the campaign going, because they also know about America's electoral timetable, that Mr. Trump and the Republican Party have midterm elections coming up, where, according to some of the polling, they could fare very, very badly because of the effect this is having on the price of petrol, the price of gasoline in America.
0: Tom Bateman there. And to illustrate the fact that Iran wants to keep the military side going, over the last couple of hours, there's been a response to America's earlier attacks on Iran. Tehran now says it's been targeting US bases in the region. Strikes reported in Bahrain, Kuwait and Jordan. Now, after weeks of indecision, Germany has said Russia was responsible for last month's attempted drone attack at Leipzig's airport. The Russian embassy in Berlin has said that allegation is absurd, and President Putin has accused Germany of planting evidence to blame Russia. The incident, which happened at the beginning of August, involved a drone carrying an explosive device that was discovered at the airport in southern Germany, eastern Germany, close to Ukrainian cargo planes. The German foreign minister, Johann van der Pfuhl, said he would order the closure of the Russian consulate in Bonn and the contract for the Russian House in Berlin, that's the largest Russian cultural institution in the world, will also be terminated, which many observers have said has been used for espionage and to spread propaganda.
10: Das gefährliche Verhalten der Russischen Föderation fügt sich in eine lange Reihe.
11: The dangerous behavior of the Russian Federation is part of a long series of attempts at destabilization, threats, sabotage and aggression towards Europe. With the attempted attack on Leipzig, the Russian leadership has in fact made a deliberate decision to cause further significant damage to our already severely strained bilateral relationship.
0: He went on to say that there will be tighter entry controls for Russian nationals and said that he was going to increase pressure on Moscow's so-called shadow fleet. Those are the old tankers used by Russia to circumvent Western sanctions following its invasion of Ukraine back in 2022. Well, President Putin has called the German sanctions against Russia a new era. Arkady Ostrovsky is the Russia and Eastern Europe editor for The Economist.
12: I think everybody's has no illusions about what's going on here. And Russia is now targeting military factories and will probably also target logistic hubs that supply Ukraine with weapons. It's not a surprise, really, because the Russians see that Europe is a side in the conflict. It's not an observant. It's not just financing the war. It's actually supplying Ukraine with weapons. Some of the drones and missiles are made in Europe. And if those drones are hitting Russian cities, and obviously Germany is not at war and Europe is not at war with Russia, it's a legitimate target. I don't think it's a huge surprise, and it kind of shows how meek the German reaction is going to be in kind of diplomatic terms. Nobody wants an open confrontation, but this exchange, this escalation was expected. Putin is doing it. I think what's happening is that Putin has been in this situation of kind of a stalemate for months, and you could argue for years now on the battlefield. losing tens of thousands of men without actually making much progress. Now, that is not cost-free. He feels probably it's draining economic and political resources. He's losing that kind of silent ascent, if you like, to war. The elites are grumbling. And I think he feels that he needs to escalate because the settlement, the peace deal, he can't accept because, you know, he thinks that would be weak on this term. So I think what we had, the inertia scenario, is just not going to continue. I think there is going to be a step up, both in attacks on Ukraine and in attacks in Europe.
0: Arkady Ostrovsky. The American company Tesla was an early world leader in the electric vehicle market. But the country that's currently making the running in that sector is China, of course. It's become the world's biggest exporter of EVs, despite being largely shut out of the US market. Nearly a fifth of all EVs sold in Britain are Chinese now. So what's the secret of the success, and why are Chinese electric vehicles so cheap? The BBC's Felicity Hanna has been investigating.
13: Here we are. It plays a little tune every time you get in.
14: It's very cheery.
13: Very cheery. It's a little welcome to your car.
15: Great. This is Emma, and she's not the only driver who wanted an electric vehicle and opted for a Chinese model.
13: So I chose an EV primarily for the sustainability, but also, to be honest, for the fact that they are just so cheap.
15: 18% of electric vehicles, or EVs, sold in the UK are manufactured in China. In Western Europe, it's also hitting a record high. Chinese vehicles are competing on technology, size, and availability. But perhaps more than anything else, they're competing on price. Andy Palmer has been described as the godfather of EVs for his work at Nissan on the Leaf, and he now runs the consultancy Palmer Automotive.
16: They've got this advantage in battery technology and they've got this advantage in software technology. The interesting thing is about 91% of the materials that go into batteries are refined in China. So they really have the supply chain sewn up. It means it's relatively easy to manufacture there as well. If you look at making an EV and you exclude the battery, and let's exclude the fuel tank just to be fair on an internal combustion engine, the cost of manufacturing an EV is lower, except for the battery. The battery technology is key.
15: So they're cheap, they're innovative, but are they ethical? A frequent criticism of Chinese car manufacturers is that the quality, innovation and price competitiveness has only been possible because of the support provided by Beijing. Some argue that China is effectively dumping state-subsidised vehicles in the EU and the UK in order to gain market share, and that these prices would not be sustainable. While that is an accusation, however, that has been strongly disputed by the car makers themselves, Dr. Brian Gu is co-president of the Chinese EV maker XPeng.
17: I don't think the Chinese government is supporting every player. In fact, there are probably more competitors in China than outside of China. I would say the Chinese company's success is because they came out of the most competitive market, I would say the fittest gym, using that analogy, and bring that technology, the efficiency and the cost competitiveness to markets outside of China.
15: So do you think that those accusations that Chinese EV makers are dumping vehicles are genuine concerns from those governments?
17: We don't agree with the assessment that China is producing excess capacity. In fact, we don't have enough capacity in China to produce and satisfy our demands.
15: Chinese models are not just disrupting markets, they're also creating demand in new markets. Here's Professor Alex Close of EuroEV, a European importer and distributor of Chinese electric vehicles.
18: They have picked up all the markets that the Americans and the Europeans have left. I used to work for Ford. Ford had a real big plant in Brazil. Now, suddenly, Ford wasn't that successful profitability-wise in Brazil anymore, so they decided to leave. And what happened? BYD picked it up, and now BYD is the battery electric vehicle of Brazil.
15: We are seeing governments respond to this. So, for example, there are tariffs on Chinese EVs coming into Europe, which make them seem more expensive. Do you think that's fair to consumers?
18: The European car industry, I think, shouldn't vanish, but it needs to transform. It is unfair, but at times it might be necessary to help an industry over a time of change. But what's really important is to make the change happen.
15: European governments are understandably anxious about their homegrown car makers and their workforces. It's a concern shared by the US, which has levelled tariffs of 100% on Chinese-made vehicles. The question is whether drivers will share those concerns or if they simply want to get behind the wheel of a much cheaper car.
0: Felicity Hannah there. You're listening to the newsroom from the BBC World Service. More than 1,000 people are now confirmed to have died in the flash floods in Nepal and Tibet. Nearly 4,000 remain unaccounted for. 5 days after that disaster, the Nepalese army says it has managed to rescue another 118 people. Our correspondent Azadeh Mashiri reports now from one of the worst affected areas.
14: The town of Bitrawati was home to a market, school and thousands of lives. But when the flood came, it swallowed the village whole. When we visited, there were reminders of what the town went through all around. The few buildings still standing are in ruins. School buses are upturned and submerged in mud. Some families we've met are still waiting for the bodies of their loved ones to be recovered from the debris. As we walked along the river, we saw one family stack logs of wood and begin burning a body. Ashish Banya was 25 years old. His body had been left in his house for 6 days. His neighbour was looking over at the funeral pyre.
19: His mother had gone to the market to buy vegetables. When the flood came, she ran up the hill from here. Everyone tried escaping the floodwaters, but Ashish can't move without someone's help. He was trapped.
14: Hundreds of bodies are still unidentified. In Chitwan, the authorities have taken DNA samples, then buried the bodies. Police have left markers in the ground. Should families claim them?
0: Azadeh Mashiri there. Well, for many people in these valleys, they had absolutely no warning this was going to happen. But it seems that scientists investigating the incident say there were signs of growing instability on the mountainside that collapsed in the days before the disaster. They say better warning systems could have saved lives further downstream. Our climate editor, Justin Rowlatt, explains.
2: Satellite images suggest the surface of the glacier involved in the avalanche in Nepal had begun to move more quickly in the days before the disaster. The rapid assessment by an international team of scientists says there were other signs that the mountainside was becoming unstable. The meltwater turned brown and a crack developed in the surrounding rock. The scientists say these clues were identified in hindsight and don't mean the avalanche could necessarily have been predicted. But the report author Jacob Steiner says the monitoring of glaciers can be effective.
20: This is the case in Switzerland, where a sensor constantly monitors the velocity of a glacier. And if it suddenly speeds up, it sends a warning to an expert who then has to look at those images and has to judge whether there is an imminent threat and whether down the road below that glacier needs to be blocked or not.
2: There was no such warning system at the site in Nepal. The scientists say the avalanche moved far too fast to warn those closest to it. But further downstream, the flood took 10 minutes or more to arrive. They say a comprehensive early warning system could have used that window and potentially saved a significant number of lives.
0: Justin Rowlatt. In the United States, jurors in the trial of Lindsay Clancy, the woman accused of murdering her three children in 2023, have been sent back to deliberate. That's after they told the judge they were deadlocked and unable to come to a unanimous verdict. Her lawyer argues that she was suffering from postpartum psychosis at the time and therefore could not distinguish right from wrong. The prosecution argues she made a calculated, intentional design to kill them. The judge has ordered the jury to keep trying. Well, Jeremy Siegel is a host at WGBH News. It's a public broadcaster in Boston. He's been following the case and gave us this update.
21: I think the fact that they haven't been able to come to a decision and told the judge that they're deadlocked is indicative of just how difficult this decision will be for jurors. They've been hearing testimony for weeks. And as you mentioned, the prosecution says that Lindsay Clancy, the mother who's on trial here, should have criminal responsibility for killing her three children. The interesting feature of this trial here is that neither the prosecution nor the defense say that Clancy did not kill her children. They're both in agreement here, but where they differ is on her state of mind at the time of the killing. So jurors have heard from prosecutors and their witnesses time and time again that while Clancy may have suffered from mental illness and been severely depressed in the postpartum state after having her child, that she was in a clear state of mind where she was able to calculate and commit these murders. Where the defense differs is that they agree that she did kill the children, but that she was in the throes of postpartum psychosis, which is a rare and somewhat unknown in medical fields diagnosis that is very dangerous and carries a significant risk of both infanticide and suicide. It involves hallucinations, lots of confusion, and it's not a technical diagnosis in the medical books that psychiatrists use, but it's well accepted within the psychiatrist community that it is a diagnosis. So the prosecution says that she may have been mentally ill, but she wasn't in the throes of psychosis. The defense says that she should not be considered criminally liable because she was in the throes of psychosis and is using an insanity defense, as it's called here.
0: Jeremy Siegel reporting from Boston in the US. In this programme, we often hear about drones being used in modern warfare for surveillance purposes and, to be frank, to take lives. But now a new initiative in Australia is using them to try to save people. Stephanie Prentice is following this and she told me more.
3: So, Nick, the Australian state of New South Wales, it's been rolling out this $85 million strategy to try and stop shark attacks. In its latest plans, it's going to massively expand drone surveillance of beaches. They're calling it a dawn-to-dusk operation. It's all been triggered by a series of serious shark attacks, including one at Coogee Beach, where someone called Leah Stewart, she was a regular swimmer following safety precautions, and she fought off a four-meter-long great white shark. Eventually, people were able to drag her to shore on a surfboard, and she told local media about how she survived, including Channel 9.
5: It was huge, and its teeth, its black little beady eyes, we were looking face to face, and it got to the point where it was about 30 centimeters from my face. Like, I've got to try and punch it. And in that moment, I thought, well, which limb am I willing to lose? I'm right-handed. So I decided, let's do a left hook.
3: So after that left hook, she did lose that arm. And those graphic accounts of what happened, they really fueled this sense of public outrage across New South Wales. So if you remember, there was a series of incidents back in January, and we saw four attacks in 48 hours, including the death of a 12-year-old boy. It's all led to basically a more strategic approach now from authorities. So we've got 97 beaches being tightly monitored. We've seen drone operators getting to beaches really early as the sun comes up, sweeping the water before the morning swimmers arrive. And it's kind of a more advanced version of a community system we've seen online. The most famous in Australia is called Drone Shark. In fact, let's quickly listen to that team at work.
22: Massive.
23: Dude.
22: Whoa, whoa, whoa.
23: Hey, guys, we got a big great white out there. We recommend get out ASAP. There's a big great white shark out there.
24: Fire! Don't go out.
25: No, don't go out.
26: He was just about to jump out on top of it.
0: Oh, my goodness. So, yeah, literally someone was about to jump on this huge great white shark that was passing by. And they managed to speak to him using a megaphone?
3: Yeah, so they're basically, it's a community service. They're just shouting at people to get out the water, to get away from sharks. The new government system and drones, it's more advanced. So these drones can hover over swimmers. They can emit alarms. They can give verbal instructions. And we'll also see them in beaches where drones weren't allowed before. And there's also going to be more listening stations around Sydney Harbour, so they alert people when tagged sharks like great whites, bull sharks, tiger sharks pass by. And the government are also trailing more techie schemes. So there's an AI component to identify sharks faster, eventually a plan to have autonomous drones. So basically we're seeing a pretty fast implementation of a multi-layered approach to what seems to be a growing problem for Australia's swimmers and surfers.
0: Stephanie Prentice on the high-tech approach to finding the sharks in Australia. 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But from me and the rest of the team, thanks for listening. Goodbye.
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0: BBC News with Nick Miles. Iran says US forces have struck a wedding in the south of the country, killing four people and injuring dozens more. The US military said it was aware of the reports, but that it never targeted civilians. Washington has ramped up its attacks on Iranian targets after weeks of relative calm. President Putin has taken aim at Germany, accusing it of planting evidence to blame Moscow for an attempted drone attack at Leipzig airport last month. Mr. Putin said, without providing any evidence, that Berlin was doing so to shore up support for Chancellor Friedrich Merz. Mr. Putin has also given an upbeat assessment of Russia's military campaign against Ukraine, saying that he believes the Ukrainians will keep crumbling. But he also acknowledged that Ukrainian attacks inside Russia had inflicted damage. The government-dominated National Assembly in Venezuela has approved a controversial new deal with the United States. It hands Washington control of more than a fifth of the country's oil reserves. A U.S. judge has said that the suspect in the killing of the conservative activist Charlie Kirk should face trial on capital murder charges, and prosecutors can seek the death penalty. Tyler Robinson is accused of shooting Mr. Kirk. Nigeria says the United States will pull out around 200 military personnel at the end of September, drawing down a short deployment aimed at countering Islamist militants. Officials say it did not signal a weakening of ties. Researchers have shown that an at-home urine test was able to detect more than 9 in 10 cases of bladder cancer. The study involved nearly 1,000 patients in England and Scotland. And a British consumer organisation says it was able to fake a listing for a stay at number 10 Downing Street, the home of the Prime Minister, on a popular website, booking.com. That's the latest BBC News.
7: Nazi warships, woolly mammoth remains, and stones carved with the words, "If you read me, then weep." All watery secrets that had been submerged until the Danube River was struck by a terrible drought. Water levels have plunged so low that it's shaken the power supply, economics, and even trade of Eastern Europe. But this isn't just a story about one river. It's a warning from a warming world where climate change is expected to intensify droughts across some regions, leaving us with much less water than we've come to rely on. So, how can we cope? That's our climate question. From the BBC World Service, I'm Greer Jackson. To answer that question, we have Dr. Vidisha Samarasekara from the International Water Management Institute, an NGO based out of Sri Lanka. Welcome to the show.
8: Thank you.
7: And Dr. Ian Staffel, Associate Professor in Sustainable Energy at Imperial College London. Hello.
22: Hi.
7: Vidisha, you've travelled all over the world seeing various projects to help people overcome drought. What's been one of your favourites?
8: Sure. So a standout example would be Egypt, which is
14: part of the Almaruna project. It was an area that had been abandoned for many, many, many years. It was previously a productive environment. An agricultural community was thriving from that land. But due to issues of salinization, so salty soils, abandoned soils, people had moved out. The whole area had been almost like forgotten.
8: Right.
14: But it was an important area to revitalize because it was also, if managed well, an example that could turn out to be very productive from an agricultural standpoint, but also in terms of developing livelihoods in that region. So we were able to use machinery to flatten the land, but also to include solar irrigation, planting solar panels onto the land. And then we also thought of the next stage, once the land was productive and yielding produce, what would that look like? What would that look like in terms of who we would involve? We found that women in particular, where they had previously been very actively involved in farming in that area, had slowly had completely retreated from farming. And the reasons for this were really very simple. They didn't have safe spaces to come together, to use bathroom facilities, to come together as a cooperative and have, you know, it's burning hot sun in that area, shaded areas where they could harvest the produce. Many of them were very interested in pickling and other post-produce activities, agribusiness related. And we provided that. And 4 years down, we've got a flourishing community.
8: And the solar irrigation, that's literally using solar power to pump water up from the Nile or a canal onto the fields,
14: yes,
8: right?
14: Yes, and we do it, so pumping up the water, but also looking at how we use that water much more efficiently. Also looking at times by which communities can water their land. It's much more managed, whereas before it was never that case.
8: Did you get to try some of the food they grow?
14: I did. I was actually there when they were harvesting the corn, but also the artichokes, purple artichokes. And like I said, it's a simple thing. But when you provide basic items for people to do what they need to do, and in this case, farm their lands, the change is completely, it's transformational. What we saw in Egypt was a situation where people were, at the beginning, were very disgruntled. There was a lot of conflict also in the community, to one which is thriving. And now this is an example that's being cited at the national level in Egypt.
8: Ian?
9: The story you just gave about the solar irrigation makes me think of the fact that these large solar farms, when put in very dry areas, can actually transform the environment themselves. So they can collect condensation, and because they give some shade to plants that are growing, you get a lot more growth there. So you can actually transform an ecosystem and start to make it thrive, which then, of course, makes it a bit more drought resilient.
8: Oh, fascinating. Well, it's great to start with so many interesting solutions, and I'm sure we're going to be hearing many more of them later on in the programme. Now, we started the programme talking about Europe, and of course, droughts are natural, but climate change is making some forms of drought much more intense. Scientists have looked at what's happening in Europe, and they have found that climate change has made it worse. I really want to talk about the power sector and what's happened there, because it's really interesting. Let's talk about nuclear first. How is that coped with the drought?
9: Yeah, there's been lots of attention on nuclear reactors because, yeah, these are big pieces of infrastructure, and you want to be running your nuclear power stations for as long as possible. You want to keep them up and online for months on end. So when there's a problem and you need to shut one of these things down, it's very difficult, and it's sort of a weeks-long process to get it back up and running again. And the problem, you might not think, you know, nuclear power, it doesn't...
8: I was gonna say, what's it got to do with water?
9: Yeah, it doesn't need water as a fuel, but you need water to cool it. So most of the world's power stations, coal, gas, oil, and nuclear, they all run on steam. So they're converting water into steam to generate the electricity, and then you need something to cool that steam back down to water for it to carry on running. So it's a bit like the radiator on your car's engine. And if you can't cool the car's engine, it's going to overheat.
8: Right.
9: And if there's one thing you don't want a nuclear reactor to do, it's overheat.
8: But that's also true of fossil fuel powered stations, coal, oil and gas. You don't want them to overheat as well.
9: Absolutely. Absolutely. So, yeah, all of these technologies suffer when you're in drought conditions if they're relying on rivers for cooling. So, for example, in the UK, a lot of the nuclear reactors are cooled with seawater, so they don't really have a problem with this. But in France, in Romania, a lot of the nuclear reactors are inland, so they're cooled by rivers. Mm-hmm. And the two problems you get during a drought is there's less flow in the river, so you've got less water coming in that's able to cool it, and that water's warmer, so it's got less power for cooling, and then you're trying to discharge water back into the river that's going to be relatively hot.
8: Right, so we're talking about fish being cooked.
9: Exactly, yeah. Mm-hmm. So there's environmental limits on what you can do. So the difference with the fossil fuels is it's very easy to turn down the output from a gas power station or a coal one. You can just run them at a lower output. With a nuclear reactor, those reactions are happening regardless of what you want to do. Right. So it's all or nothing.
8: Okay.
9: And so in France, we saw, I think it was 6 reactors had to turn off because they were breaching their thermal limits. So France lost, I think it was about 20% of its nuclear fleet.
8: Right.
9: It's even more extreme in Romania. So there, they lost the entire fleet of the country.
8: Wow.
9: And this is despite the Romanian Navy trying to blow up parts of the River Danube.
8: I mean, that was staggering. I watched the footage. What were they doing, exploding up bits of the river?
9: Yeah, so they were trying to redirect more water from the river into the power station so that they could maximise the amount that they were cooling. And even that wasn't enough. So in the end, they had to shut down.
8: Blimey. And so that means what? Higher electricity prices? No electricity?
9: Well, for a country like Romania or France, you know, these are reasonably rich countries and they're very well connected. So they've got a diverse infrastructure. They've got sources of backup. Or they're well connected to their neighbours so they can get power from neighbouring countries. But if you look at other parts of the world, it can be a much more grave situation. Instead of prices rising, you simply get blackouts.
8: Right.
9: So a few years back, there was a very bad drought in Zimbabwe. Because Zimbabweans get a lot of their electricity from hydro from one of the big lakes, you ended up at the peak of the crisis, there was 20 hours a day with no electricity for households.
8: Gosh.
9: And then try and imagine how do you live your life? How do schools...
8: How do you keep your food cool?
9: Yeah. How do schools operate? Industries start to have to shut down. So it harms people's health, their livelihoods, the economy suffers.
8: What are some of those solutions so that you don't have to revert to the emergency again?
9: So, I mean, Kenya's a really good example here because they were hit by a drought many years ago. And at the time, 2/3 of their electricity was coming from hydropower. And they have diversified down, I think it's now down at about 1/3, because they're getting lots of electricity from geothermal, so extracting heat from the core of the earth. They're doing lots of wind power as well. But that's been a sort of 10 or 15 year process to develop all of these projects, build lots of infrastructure. And geothermal works in some places better than in others. So it has to be different solutions for different places.
8: We've touched on hydropower a couple of times there, and you can imagine how a drought might impact, you know, how we produce hydropower. Does that mean, Vidisha, that we should just turn away from hydropower full stop?
10: No, I don't think that that's a solution at all. But what we could do is put a little bit more attention to sustainable hydropower and how we plan and design hydropower plants and how we run them, how the infrastructure is fit for purpose over a longer duration. And what we're finding in many regions, and there are examples across Asia and Africa, of failed infrastructure. So are we really making the infrastructure climate risk resilient and to ensure what we're investing in is fit for purpose for future generations?
8: How do we do that? How do we make sure hydropower is more resilient?
10: Combination. I mean, you've got the engineering aspects around building the infrastructure that's resilient, that's climate proofed, etc. You've also got the siting of your hydropower plants where it is actually sustainable to draw from hydropower. You know, we can look at water storage as well and ensuring that sediment deposits are not going into water storage structures. And there's been a lot of interesting work around that area.
8: A reminder that you're listening to The Climate Question from the BBC World Service. I'm Greg Jackson. week, we're asking, how can we cope with less water? I'm joined by Dr. Vidisha Samarasekera from the International Water Management Institute and Dr. Ian Staffel, Associate Professor in Sustainable Energy at Imperial College London. One thing that's very striking to me from what both of you said is that the infrastructure that we did build in the last century is no longer fit for purpose in this century. And I just wonder whether we've made the mistake as seeing water as an environmental problem rather than a critical piece of infrastructure of our daily lives, Ian.
9: Yeah, I think we've just thought it's always there. It's something that we can exploit for the benefit of humanity. And so rather than working with nature, we're sort of, you know, exploiting nature for our own purposes. It can also be reduced snow melt. So you're seeing it comes out in the form of ski resorts are no longer able to operate because they don't have enough snow. But also a lot of these mountainous hydro schemes are seeing much less fall because it simply doesn't have the snow anymore. I think there is an element of the goalposts have shifted and they're shifting very fast because of climate change. Also, building in more resilience adds cost. So there's an issue of how short-sighted is your thinking. The Victorian engineers who built the sewage system under London that sort of has lasted for over 100 years massively over-engineered things. And we're not willing to do that anymore because everything has to be cost-effective and proportionate. But that, I think, needs to go backwards a little bit and build in, you know, these bigger engineering tolerances, these bigger buffers that will allow things to continue working under conditions that are not just sort of a 1 in 20 year, but they could work in a 1 in 100 or 1 in 500 year event, because those are the kinds of events that we're actually seeing a lot more frequently than you would have thought.
8: Vidisha, you're nodding.
10: I am, because all of what my dear friend Ian is saying resonates. I think what is important also for us to understand the vulnerabilities that are also at play, right? Look at this summer in the United Kingdom. We are in a drought. Luckily, in this country, we are able to, you know, people are not so vulnerable and at risk, but that nevertheless, that doesn't underestimate what farmers are having to deal with here. And then if you take that and you look at the context in the Horn of Africa, sub-Saharan Africa, and you look at drought situations there and how they play out, where you've got underlying poverty, conflicts, right, situations of war, which can be, add a drought to that situation, and it's a very much, it's a volatile situation, people moving out, and where they're going, also that creates another set level of risk for them because they're moving into areas where they're then again having to compete again with natural resources which are in short supply.
8: Yeah.
10: So in Jordan, we work in a wadi. A wadi is a riverbed, an underground riverbed. There was a canal running through farming land with communities all around. The infrastructure had broken down and it hadn't been maintained, but also water security had been, in any case, amplified and intensified over a period of time. So many of the traditional farmers in that community were no longer able to farm and eke a livelihood where previously they had been able to. So what we did was, and this was actually a project that was funded by UK government, the FCDO, we employed resilient nature-based solutions around water. So we looked at canal rehabilitation, tree planting, reforestation, introducing areas of land that could be irrigated with water use efficiency at the forefront. We looked at having a community on board to manage the way water was shared and distributed. We saw within 2 years of the capital costs, a rate of return, which is almost 100% was recovered. We saw flourishing communities, figs that had the early fig that had been lost for many, many, many years coming back. We saw species of snails in the water systems, which indicated a very high level of water quality. And we saw overwhelming support within the farming community of wanting to sustain that system. Now it had been rebuilt.
8: Right.
10: People were actually able to commit money from the farming activities to contribute back to operations and maintenance. So it was self-sustaining, which is what you want when you design a project.
8: And I think I read that something like 30% of the water was being lost from the canal initially, from all the cracks that were seeping out.
10: Yep.
8: And so by fixing the canal, but also by planting the trees all the way around it, you shaded it, you got less evaporation, you managed to reduce that loss to 0%.
10: Zero, but also we have revived the that area, the land.
8: I just think it's amazing. I didn't know you could get to 0% water loss. It was really striking to me. And fig jam, I hear, as well. Yes. Big business in fig
10: business.
8: So what is drought doing to food prices, Ian?
9: This comes back to the point you had about conflict. I think it's all well and good to be coming onto the world stage and the politicians to agree, to be collegiate and come together. But as soon as there's some kind of difficulty at home, those politicians have to come back and then justify to their people rice prices are going up 10 or 20% or sugar prices or wheat prices. Because we're going into what looks to be the biggest El Nino of anyone's living memory, you're talking about the potential for some heavy droughts in many parts of the world. And financial markets are already trying to price this in. So the cost of sugar, of rice, of grain, and a fertilizer all up 10, 20, 30%.
8: Mm.
9: And this is compounding on top of the war in Iran, which means a lot of chemicals, including fertilizers and the raw ingredients for them, are already at sky-high prices. So this is going to be an inconvenience for people in richer countries and a catastrophe for people in the poorer countries. Mm.
8: And just to be clear, El Nino doesn't have any links with climate change, but it's this cyclical weather phenomenon that originates in the Pacific but has impacts all over the world. And in fact, we were looking at some reports earlier about how the Asian monsoon is predicted to have very little rain this year. But I know as a result of El Nino, but I know, Vidisha, you've been working on a project that helps communicate this complex information and data to farmers so that they can respond in time. Tell us a bit about that project and the ways in which you envisage farmers responding.
10: It's an integrated platform where farmers, or I would say all practitioners, people that need to know information about weather, when they should be planting, when extreme events are predicted, all of the planning information that they're required, they are able to get this translated to them, sometimes through their mobile phones. We have farmers who get alerts about weather warnings, extreme events. So it's all part of anticipatory action so that people can be better prepared in order to respond. This has been really quite useful, especially pre, but also post events. We had a massive cyclone event in Sri Lanka last year, at the end of last year, Ditwa. And this particular integrated platform that we have has also elements of flood risk as well incorporated. And farmers were able to benefit. People were able to benefit from access to this information in a timely manner, but also in a manner that they could use and immediately respond to.
8: So this is like planting short duration crops that will be sort of fully grown and ready to eat before the drought hits, or planting extra grass now so that they can feed their
10: their
8: livestock.
10: Very much so. So preparedness, really.
8: I really want to talk about transport, because I don't think people really think about the impact of drought on transport. And I was amazed to see that in Europe, the River Rhine at one place was just 12 centimetres at maximum depth. And the Rhine is just so important for transporting all sorts of things, including coal and oil, fossil fuels, but also things like steel, right? Mm. And there are lots of big manufacturing hubs in that region of Europe. What impact did this lack of transport, the lack of ability to pull cargo ships through the River have, Ian?
9: Yeah, no, I mean, this is a huge impact, and it shows you how drought can be a really compounding crisis. It affects just about everything that we do in some cases. This is back in 2022 was a really big issue for Germany. So the Rhine had got down to incredibly low levels, and lots of the power stations rely on coal that comes in on barges. Mm-hmm. But if you had a fully laden barge going down the river, it would have grounded on the riverbed. So they were having to do very shallow, part-loaded transporters, and the coal power stations then had to cut their output.
3: Gosh.
9: But there was an even more extreme case in China the same year. So, you know, the Great River Yangtze, sort of one of the three biggest rivers in the world, basically ran dry. And, you know, that is covering a huge number of industrial hubs as well. So coal, oil, steel, sand, anything you can name, you know, cars, etc., it all just comes to a grinding halt. And just as you said with, oh, well, if you then resort back to fossil fuels, you know, shipping is quite an efficient way of moving heavy stuff around. But if you then have to put all of that onto road tankers, you're massively increasing the amount of oil that you're burning and air quality issues in the local areas, etc. So it just all comes back as this sort of negative, you know, cycle.
8: That must have had a massive impact on the economy. I don't know how long they had to shut down for, but
9: Yeah, for the worst affected provinces, it was a few months of reduced production. So, yeah, think of the size of the manufacturing industries in some parts of China. It was a big dent to those local economies and to people's livelihoods.
8: Mm. So how much of this is about inadequate infrastructure, Ian? And how much of this is about behavioural change and reducing the demand? You know, we all live in the UK here. We've been talking about a hose pipe ban. We've had to all change the way we live our lives to adapt to this. We've talked a lot about infrastructure today. And I just wonder, I suppose it's got to be both, but what's the balance and why does the focus always seem to be on the infrastructure?
9: Because we are very liberalised people and the thought of having to change what you do really irks some people. So
8: politically challenging.
9: It is, yeah. You know, you get the thought of, oh, well, so we're not allowed to shower, we're all going to have to stink. But it doesn't have to be like that. I mean, South Africa...
8: I'm glad, because we're all in a small studio together.
9: Yeah, South Africa... So
8: politically challenging.
9: It is, yeah. You know, you get the thought of, oh, well, so we're not allowed to shower, we're all going to have to stink. But it doesn't have to be like that. I mean, South Africa...
8: I'm glad, because we're all in a small studio together.
9: Yeah, South Africa presents a great example here. So I think you mentioned

0: And yet some of it was infrastructural. They'd put in some desalinization plants, so they're converting seawater to try and replenish the reservoirs. But ultimately it came down to how can we get people to use less water. It was actually quite a technological solution. So putting in smart meters so you could accurately monitor how much water is being consumed in each house. And that's not just a big brother watching over you. It also helps to identify where are there leaks in the system. So as you said, with the canal getting it from 30% down to zero, a lot of the problem is not even people are being wasteful, it's the infrastructure itself is being wasteful. And then they had this mobile phone app where you could see how much water are you using compared to your neighbours, and people who are over-consuming are sort of flashing red on the map. And even got to the point where high-ranking politicians were going around and knocking on doors and be like, with TV cameras as well, you seem to be using a lot of water. How do you think that plays out with your neighbours?
1: Wow.
0: Is this the right thing to do? And so, it was a sort of behavioural nudge and just changing people's expectations. Because I think people are happy to help out for the wider cause if they know that they can have an impact and they can see that everyone is a part of the same thing. If you just feel like you're the only one who's cutting down and everyone else is exploiting the system, then you feel shortchanged. But sort of this mentality of we can all be in it together and create a better outcome might be the way forwards.
1: We've talked about this a lot, certainly this community element of what you're doing in particular, Vidisha. But I'm also struck by the fact that when drought does strike, we have these quite big knee-jerk reactions. You know, we talked about exploding the river to divert water. And I just wonder, how do we shift the mindset from this emergency panic to a more adaptive and preparatory response?
2: So I think a lot of the examples I outlined is doing exactly that. And I think, very sadly to say this, I mean, we have really no other option, right? So I think the mindset, the behavioural shift is a necessity. But I think the way also as policymakers, as practitioners, as development planners, as scientists, as the whole community, I think we should be, again, having that conversation. But I do also think that it's important for us to acknowledge the very strong efforts that are also being made in certain instances. There's a lot that we could be doing better, but I think that slowly we are getting onto that path.
1: A brilliant point to end it on. Vidisha, Ian, thank you so much for joining me this week on The Climate Question.
2: Thank you very much.
0: Thank you.
3: And thank you for listening. Don't forget, if you have a climate question of your own, then email theclimatequestion@bbc.com. We do read every single one. The production team were Diane Richardson, Simon Watts, Ben Andrews, and Tom Brignall. I'm Greg Jackson, and from all of us, goodbye.

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2: Coming up, it's Outlook from the BBC World Service with me, Asya Fuchs. Today, children's food author Annabelle Carmel, who's said to have transformed the way people think about cooking for babies and children. Annabelle started having kids in the 1980s when baby food in the UK was, in her words,
3: bland. It was the more bland the better. Put a piece of liver in a saucepan of milk, poach it, and give it to your baby. It was just not tasty, and they didn't think of adding curry or garlic or herbs.
2: Annabelle's second child, Nicholas, was a very fussy eater, so she began

0: experimenting with more unusual combinations of food to tempt him. Before long, that experimentation led to a best-selling cookbook.
1: I had a baby who wasn't eating, and I loved this child, and I wanted him to eat the right food, and I eventually got him to eat it, and then I wanted to share it with the world. I didn't think the world would want it, but I thought my friends might want it.
0: Annabelle's story, after the latest BBC News.
2: BBC News with Roisin Hasty. The Iranian Red Crescent says a US attack in southern Iran has killed four people, including a child, as they attended a wedding ceremony. It said over 50 people were wounded when shrapnel hit a residence in Sirik County, which lies on the Strait of Hormuz. The US military said it was aware of the reports, but that it had never targeted civilians. On Tuesday, there were American attacks on Iran's south after a month of relative calm. From Washington, our correspondent Tom Bateman explains why.
3: This is all about control of the Strait of Hormuz. President Trump had tried to shift the strategy to punishing economic pressure on the Iranians to try and get the Iranian leadership to comply. Now, that had been, I think, the sort of preferred method, as Mr. Trump had really run out of road on military options. And yet we're seeing this entire thing being dragged back because of how this war has turned out, which is a battle of wills over control of the Strait of Hormuz. The Iranians are absolutely determined not to concede control to the Americans on that.
2: The man accused of fatally shooting the US conservative activist Charlie Kirk on a Utah campus last year has pleaded not guilty. Tyler Robinson's plea comes after the judge said the suspect should face trial on capital murder charges and prosecutors could seek the death penalty. Defense lawyers said the shooting did not fit the criteria for the charge of aggravated murder. 5,000 US servicemen will shortly step on land for the first time in 9 months as their aircraft carrier, the USS Abraham Lincoln, docks in the port of Pattaya in Thailand. There's been a growing political row about poor conditions on board, as Jonathan Head reports from Pattaya.
4: There have been reports of mental stress, of shortages of water, of food, of mail being interrupted, of broken toilets, bad plumbing, mouldy showers. The US Navy has said it's not as bad as people have said, but they have described the conditions as very tough. Now, that giant aircraft carrier is coming in here to Pattaya, and this is a famously an entertainment resort area. Being a large city with a lot of different facilities, lots of restaurants and so on, it's probably the right kind of place for men who've been through what the ordeal they have to have a break here.
2: Nigeria says the United States will pull out around 200 military personnel by the end of September, drawing down a short deployment aimed at countering Islamist militants. Officials said the withdrawal did not signal a weakening of ties. Here's the BBC's Chris Walker.
5: The American troops are expected to leave by the end of September. They were in Nigeria on a counter-terrorism mission. The troops trained Nigerian forces and supported them with intelligence. They helped in an operation that killed a senior Islamic State commander. Nigeria's military says the partnership remains strong.
2: BBC News. The government-dominated National Assembly in Venezuela has approved a controversial new deal with the United States, which hands Washington control of about a fifth of the South American country's oil reserves. Venezuela's defense minister went on television to say the armed forces also support the deal. The U.S. Energy Secretary is due in Caracas shortly to sign it. Children in Cuba have started the new school year with a shortage of teachers, food and uniforms amid a crisis exacerbated by Washington's fuel blockade on the island. Frequent power cuts have forced the education ministry to be more flexible with school hours. Here's our global affairs editor, Mumi Swaby, with more details.
6: The Cuban authorities say they failed to cover a quarter of the teaching positions, with a particularly acute shortage in the capital. Around 300 teachers from other provinces have been transferred to Havana. Cuba, for decades, prided itself on its state-run free education system, but authorities, now struggling to supply uniforms, are turning to parents to plug the gap. These shortages are on top of an acute energy crisis. The last school year ended early because of blackouts, which also forced many classes online.
2: President Putin has accused Germany of planting evidence to blame Russia for an attempted drone attack last month at Leipzig airport. Making the claims without providing any proof, Mr. Putin said Berlin was doing so in an attempt to shore up support for the Chancellor, Friedrich Merz. Earlier, Germany said it was closing Russia's consulate in Bonn and a cultural centre in Berlin after accusing Moscow of responsibility for recent hybrid attacks on infrastructure. And research has shown that an at-home urine test was able to detect more than 9 in 10 cases of bladder cancer. The study led by the University of Birmingham involved nearly 1,000 patients at 7 hospitals in England and Scotland. Researchers hope it could eventually reduce the number of patients needing invasive procedures.
0: Hi, and welcome to Outlook, the home of extraordinary personal stories on the BBC World Service. I'm Ossie Fuchs. Today, the mother who changed how we feed our babies. Annabel Carmel is a leading British children's food author who's said to have transformed the way people think about cooking for babies and children. In the last 4 decades, she's published over 50 cookbooks, and together with her Ready Meals and recipe app, they've generated multi-million pound sales. But her food empire was sadly born out of tragedy. After the death of her first child, Natasha, at just 3 months old, Annabel's grief ran so deep, she ended up giving up her successful career as a professional harpist and made up her mind to create a meaningful legacy out of her daughter's death. When she had her second child, a son named Nicholas, and a very fussy eater, she began to explore child nutrition, experimenting with different flavors. This was in the 1980s, when baby food in the UK was, well, I'll let Annabel explain.
1: Bland. It was the more bland, the better. Put a piece of liver in a saucepan of milk, poach it, and give it to your baby. It was just not tasty, and they didn't think of adding curry or garlic or herbs. And everyone was given this impression that the blander, the better, and that's what babies like. And I tried to give my child bland food, and my baby didn't like it. So I was forced to try different things. And in the end, I found that they did like curry from 6 months. And it's changed so much now. And I think, you know, parents are right to experiment with lots of different flavors when they're young, because that is what determines their future eating habits.
0: Annabel, did you always know that you wanted to be a mother?
1: Yes, I always wanted to be a mother. It was, I think, from the very beginning, like when I started to play with dolls, I just loved, you know, the thought of being a mother. So yes, it was always my wish to get married and have children, but also to have a career. And I was actually a musician. My mother bought me a harp when I was 7 years old, a little harp, and I progressed to a large harp. And I think her sister played the harp and she played the cello, and she was always jealous of her sister playing the harp, so she bought me a harp, sort of living her dream. And at the beginning, I didn't really like it, but she used to bribe me with sweets, so eventually I did get quite good. And I became a professional harpist. I went to St. Paul's
0: Girls School. They say bribery doesn't work, but...
1: It works very well. Because it hurts your fingers to play the harp. You're playing with the pads of your fingers. It's quite, you know, until you get like hard asbestos type fingers, it's a difficult instrument. It has like 7 pedals and 56 strings, so it's big. But that was my career for many, many years, and I probably thought music was going to be my career for life, and I loved it. I played all over the world, played with orchestras, solo. I even played Cinderella in pantomime with a harp in the kitchen. But then
0: and
1: I got married.
0: What sort of music were you playing? Classical
1: harp
0: music?
1: Well, I studied classical music. I studied in Holland, and then I studied at the Royal College of Music here. And then I realised that only harpists come to classical harp concerts. Mm. So then I was quite young when I was studying music, and I went to various hotels in London, and I asked them if they'd like somebody to play the harp for tea. And what happened at the Savoy was that... I was asked to go onto a TV show. It was the big interview show of its time. And after that, when I went back to Savoy, there were queues of people all around the block. And it was amazing. And I had an incredible career, which I absolutely loved. And I started to play more like light music. So I played like Saturday Night Fever or Cole Porter or Gershwin or whatever the pop music at the time was.
0: How unusual was that for a classical harp player?
1: It was quite unusual. And then I had a band called Harp Attack, which was bass guitar, drums, synthesizer, and I played the harp. So it was a lovely career, and I really, really enjoyed it. And I just thought that would be my life, really.
0: Yeah, you saw yourself doing this for forever.
1: Yeah, I loved it. I mean, it was hard and it's quite nerve-wracking playing the harp. I was wondering if a string will break when you don't want it to. And it's hard to remember things, but it was a great training and a great discipline.
0: Mm. I want to pick this up in a second, but just to go back to your childhood for a moment. When you were little, were you interested in cooking? Did you help your mother in the kitchen? I mean, did you always love food?
1: She was a good cook. She used to work from this Constance Spry huge book, and she would make her own pizzas, and I love them. And yes, I did learn to cook from her. But then at my school, which is a very academic school, they positively discouraged people from cooking. They said, well, you don't need to learn to cook. You can just follow a recipe. And it wasn't considered to be a proper career.
0: A proper career. So that was something when you were little, you thought maybe you could get into professionally. Like that.
1: I'd never thought about that because I was definitely going to be a musician. Like from the age of about 13, 14, it was always going to be the harp and music probably. But I always, like when I had quartets and we were practicing, I always made food for them and amazing dishes. So whoever played my quartet got fed amazing food.
0: What would you make?
1: Oh, all sorts of things. I mean, I love a spaghetti with seafood, so I love that. Or I would make these amazing, like, roasted vegetables with chicken and wine, and it's delicious, and you put it in a casserole dish. I would make them a cottage pie, whatever they wanted, really. I would ask them what they'd want next week.
0: Mm-hmm.
1: I mean, I don't really have favourite dishes because I, like, make everything, like, whatever you could possibly imagine I can make. And I'm just obsessed with food. I always think about food. I think about, like, what I'm going to cook, what I'm going to eat. So food was always a great part of my life, but I never thought it would be my profession.
0: You had that figured out, so you thought.
1: I thought.
0: Annabelle, how did you meet your husband?
1: So I had a friend. We were going to the gym together, and he had a painting, and he was leaving it with somebody in their house. And I walked into the house with him, and there was this guy, Simon, whose house it was, and he walked me around the house, and then we left. And then the next day, my friend said, oh, if Simon asked you out, would you say yes? And I actually thought he was married. I didn't even think that he was a single person. And he lived around the corner from me. And I went out with him, and 3 months later, we got married.
0: It was very quick.
1: I think he liked me because I used to bring food and it was still hot by the time I got to his house because it was so close. And I think they say that a way to a man's heart is through their stomach. And I probably did that with Simon, to be honest.
0: And you said you've always wanted to be a mother.
1: Yes.
0: Do you remember finding out that you were pregnant for the first time?
1: Oh, it took me a long time to get pregnant. So mostly I found out that I was not pregnant, which is very hard. And I was married for about 18 months and I started to try, you know, to get pregnant. And it just didn't really happen. It was difficult. A lot of my friends got pregnant. And, you know, you just think, oh, maybe I'll never have children. And then eventually after 2 years, I fell pregnant.
0: 2 years.
1: It took 2 years. So when I was pregnant, I was so happy and I had an amazing pregnancy. It was great. And everything was good.
0: And what was it like to meet your baby, Natasha, for the first time?
1: It was amazing. It was all my dreams came true.
0: Yeah. And what was your daughter like? What was Natasha like?
1: She was lovely. She was completely normal and healthy and she looked perfect. I was so happy with her. And, you know, my life revolved around playing the harp, but I wanted to take time off and just spend time with her and be a mother. And it was a wonderful time in my life. I was so happy.
0: But for Annabelle, this blissful time with her new baby was about to be cut short. When Natasha was 3 months old, she became seriously unwell.
1: So what happened was she was kissed by somebody with a cold sore, which seems like not a very dangerous thing, but it can then present as a herpes virus. And for her, it then developed into encephalitis, which is swelling of the brain. And I took her to a doctor because I just felt something was wrong. You have this intuition as a mother, and I wish I'd listened to it more, but I did know there was something wrong, and I did go to the doctor. But he gave me this whole lecture about how first-time mothers worry about their child, and actually, they're much more robust than you think they are. And so I went back home after having him tell me that she was fine. But the next morning, she looked worse.
0: Natasha was eventually taken to hospital, but her condition deteriorated, and she passed away after just a few days. Annabelle felt completely lost.
1: It was beyond terrible. And my whole life fell apart. And I went home and all her things were there. And I remember the doctor saying, the consultant said, like, don't try and have another baby straight away, get over the grief of this baby. But for me, I knew that wasn't going to work because I'm a very practical person. I knew that the only way that I would ever feel like whole again was to hold another baby in my arms. And I didn't know what to do, but I went back to my doctor and I asked him, like, I cannot go through 2 years of trying to have a child. I just don't think I will to get through it. What can I do? And he said, well, I can give you this fertility drug. And it was amazing because within 4 months, this is the only thing that pulled me together, within 4 months I got pregnant. And yeah, my next child was born a year after I lost Natasha. And that was the one thing that got me through it. And the moment I knew that I had a baby inside me, there was a future again.
7: Yeah.
1: That it was very, I can't tell you how I felt. It was like a heavy weight pressing on your head and everything is black and you can't believe that life just goes on as normal. And it was quite strange because the day after Natasha died was a big storm. It was October and there was a big storm. All the trees fell down. And for me, it was like the end of the world. It was like the whole world had ended. But then when I knew I was pregnant, it was like the beginning of a new chapter in my life. But I always knew that I wanted to make something of Natasha's very short life and some meaning. Because when you have a child and a child dies, you think, why? Why is this? Why has this happened? And very often, people who have had children who have died have gone on to do something which has helped other mothers and other parents. And I really felt that I wanted to do that. And I knew then that I wanted to work with parents. I just didn't know what it was. And it was really, the catalyst was my son, because he was the world's worst eater.
7: You had this healing pregnancy, right, with Nicholas. What was it like to hold him for the first time after the loss?
1: Oh, it was magical. It was absolutely fantastic. My life became whole and I was so happy. And I knew then that, you know, we were a family.
7: Yeah.
1: And he was a beautiful child. He was very, very, very lovely and gorgeous looking boy, perfectly healthy.
7: And how were those early months of mothering Nicholas? I mean, did you have residual anxiety or fear after what happened?
1: I was really worried that around the age when Natasha died, that something would happen to him. They said it wasn't genetic, but then you just don't know. So I was very worried when he passed that stage. It was good. I think I dressed him in kind of girly clothes because I really missed having a girl, having lost Natasha. I took him to ballet classes. Poor child in the first year. but I loved him so much. And within 14 months, I was pregnant again.
7: Wow.
1: Yeah, and this time I had a girl. Mm. So that was lovely. And then I got pregnant again and I had another girl. So I have 3 children now.
7: After you started having kids, were you planning to go back to playing the harp? Was that always the plan, to continue on with music?
1: Almost from that day, I couldn't play. After she died, I just couldn't. I had a record contract and I just couldn't do it. It was hard. I loved it. It was my passion, but having lost Natasha, my whole world changed. I just wanted to work with children. I knew that I wanted to make some meaning from Natasha's death. And playing the harp was never going to do that. So it took a while for me to work out what it would be. And it was really the birth of Nicholas that was the catalyst.
7: And have you played the harp since Natasha's death at all?
1: No. No. I still have a harp. So, yeah, it was my passion and my love, and I spent my whole life. You know, something like losing a child is just so momentous. You have no idea how it affects you. And I wanted to put all my energies into having a child and doing something with children after that.
7: I want to ask about Nicholas and his eating habits as a baby. When he was little, like still a baby, and the time for weaning came around, it turned out that Nicholas was a very fussy eater. He was very picky. It was difficult to feed him. You know, what was it like to try to feed this little baby?
1: Well, it's hard to understand that such a small person can be so stubborn, but they can be.
7: Oh, I understand it.
1: And they won't do what you want them to do. And he was okay with his milk. It was great. But when it came to food, there were only very few things he would eat. He would like fruit, and he quite liked small bits of pasta. But whenever I tried to give him chicken or meat or anything like with protein in it, he would not eat it. And we were on holiday in France and he was not feeling great. And I took him to a doctor and he took all these like recipes out and they were like weird things like, I don't know, roasted artichoke and like things you would make for your child. And I thought that was quite strange. But it gave me the idea.
7: Not even eating chicken.
1: Yeah, I know. So I thought, but then I thought, you know, what I'm going to do is I'm going to make some of my favorite recipes and make them into a soup or just try them out on Nick. And he liked apple. And then I came up with the idea of having like apple and chicken balls, because chicken apple goes really well together. I made these tiny balls. And that was the first time he ate chicken.
7: What else did he like?
1: Well, I made this very simple recipe, which is just mashed avocado and banana together. Then I did another one, which was a really strange combination, but it was really good and he loved it. I took a piece of white fish and I crumbled up some cornflakes. It sounds awful. And then I added some grated cheese and some fresh orange juice. And I just put it in the microwave and it took like 2 minutes. And it's an unbelievable fish dish. It's so delicious. And everybody loves it. But when I tell them what's in it...
7: What was it like for you as a mother who's been trying to feed this fussy baby who kept saying, no, no, I don't want your chicken. I don't want your food. And then finally he's eating this food and
1: he's enjoying it. Well, it's wonderful. So you get this really good mum feeling when you make something yourself and you give it to your child.
7: So you started making these recipes for Nicholas. He started liking them. Yeah. You were obviously very happy. And tell me when you started sharing these recipes with other parents.
1: Well, I was running a playgroup because I was quite isolated. So when I lost Natasha, nobody wanted to come near me who had a baby. They all felt it was like I would feel upset if I saw them with their child. But it wouldn't have been like that. I would have loved that. But they just kind of gave me space. And so I thought, I need to have children near me. So I started this playgroup and I asked all my friends like to bring their friends. And from day one, we had 60 babies and toddlers.
7: 60?
1: 60 from day one. And it grew to nearly 100. And we used to do like grandparents' tea parties and trips to the zoo. And it was an amazing playgroup. And I was asking all the mums, like, you know, if they had children who were bad eaters, like Nicholas was. And they said that quite a lot of them were. And then I was just handing them out recipes that I got Nicholas to eat from, like my chicken and apple balls and like my strange fish recipe and all these kind of things. And I made lots of things into tiny balls because children like that. They like to pick them up with their fingers. And then every week they'd say, what other recipes you got? These recipes are amazing. My child loves them. And then after a few months, they said, you know what? You should write a book about feeding children. And I'm thinking, I can't even type. How on earth am I going to write a book? And I just like parked that idea. But then I thought, I really want to make some meaning from Natasha's life, and maybe I should write a book about feeding children. So I decided to go up and down the country and ask experts, like whether they're pediatric allergy specialists or just pediatricians or nutritionists, about what were the right foods to feed children. And it was so hard to get anybody to agree with each other. And I'm thinking, like, how am I going to write this book? Because all these experts don't agree with each other. So who do I trust? Then I remember that at Great Ormond Street, they had this Institute for Child Health where they have all the research into nutrition. So I asked the lady who was the head of nutrition to introduce me to the Institute of Child Health, and I started to work on recipes, and I started to work with them on what were the right foods to give children. And that's when I discovered...
7: At this point, you don't have a book deal yet. You're just...
1: No, I didn't have a book deal. I just thought I would write a book.
7: And see where it led you.
1: But I thought you had to write a book from beginning to end and finish it. That's what I thought. So anyway, so I made up all my recipes. I worked with the scientists at the Institute of Child Health, and I came up with this book. And I'd had two children by then, so I had great food testers, and I also tested on all the children in the playgroup. So I knew what children loved. You'd make your own healthy junk food, like you make your own lollies with like strawberries, raspberries, and beetroot, and you put vegetables into lollies. And it was just great ways of getting kids to eat simple things, simple recipes. And I wrote the book from cover to cover. And then I decided to get a competition going amongst the art colleges in London to get illustrations. And a lot of the students did come back with illustrations. And I gave the prize, which was £500, to one of the students. And I had these beautiful, like, food people illustrations, which were gorgeous. And
7: what was the winning illustration?
1: Oh, it was great. It was like, it would be like a fish with a top hat. And it was like people, but they were actually things you eat.
7: And, you know, you said you didn't even know how to type, right? And you've talked about wanting to make meaning from Natasha's life. But you'd never done something like this before, right? You were a harp player. Now you were writing a children's baby cookbook. Like, where did you get the confidence to do all of these things, to seek out all of these experts?
1: I think the why you do something is so important, and the passion that you have for it. Passion gives you the energy to do it, even when you're turned down. And I think that when you choose what you want to do in life, it shouldn't be something that is necessarily commercial. It should be what you love. I absolutely loved children. I love food. It was the natural thing for me to do. I had a baby who wasn't eating, and I loved this child, and I wanted him to eat the right food. And I eventually got him to eat it. And then I wanted to share it with the world. I didn't think the world would want it, but I thought my friends might want it. I never thought it'd become a global bestseller. It was not in my imagination that could happen. And I was turned down by all these publishers. And 18 months later, I'd thought, like, maybe I'd wasted, like, 2.5 years writing this book.
7: How many publishers turned it down?
1: 15.
7: Okay.
1: 15.
7: You know, there are many cultures around the world whose approach to food is totally different to baby food, to what, you know, ours is in the West, where they kind of just give the baby a little bit of what they're eating at, you know, the shared adult table. Were you influenced by that kind of thinking?
1: Yes, I was influenced by what goes on in lots of different countries. Like, why, and you know, in India, people will give their babies curry and they'll eat curry. So why wouldn't we give babies curry, as long as it's not too hot? So I took a lot of inspiration from foods from around the world. I think it's very important. And babies and toddlers make up their mind what they like to eat by the age of about 4. So you've got to influence them with lots of different flavours so they don't become fussy.
7: When Nicholas was little, you were fighting to get him to eat well. Yes. Do you think that it's easier or harder for families to feed their kids today?
1: I think because there's a lot of pressure on children, like on junk food. So sometimes you just have to make your own healthy junk food so that it looks like a chicken nugget and it looks like the things they like, because it's too far a step to get them to eat a stir fry with tofu. So there are ways to do it. But I always think one of the most important things is to try and ignore the bad eating habits and to pile on the praise, even if they eat the most infinitesimally small piece of something new. Get your child into the kitchen and cook. Once they learn to cook, they're more interested in food. And sometimes when they make something, they feel a pride in it, and so they'll eat it. So there are loads of ways of trying to get your child to eat things if they are fussy. And that is, you know, one of the things that I do and help parents who have difficult children.
7: You've had this incredible career, you know, almost 4 decades, right, in the baby food world. And you've said that, you know, your work, your first cookbook was a legacy for your daughter,
1: yes.
7: Natasha. Do you feel like she's still, you know, present in your work and in your life today?
1: I do, 100%. I would not have this career had Natasha not been born. I wouldn't. And my whole life changed after losing her. And she gave me a gift, and she gave other children a gift of being good, healthy eaters, which will probably last during their lifetimes. And I would never have done this. And I think that because I got through this terribly tragic time, I had the perseverance to carry on with my career, even when I was turned down by 15 publishers and everybody told me to get a proper job and forget about doing, you know, nutrition for kids. And I love what I do. And I always think that the opposite of success isn't failure. The opposite of success is not trying. Yeah. And you have to have the courage to try new things. But I also think, like, a lot of people think, well, you know, I have to be an entrepreneur. I have to be inventive. I have to invent something new to be able to be an entrepreneur. But that's not true. I didn't invent something new. All I did was I created something better than what was already out there. I think for anyone out there who wants to start a career, you have to have faith in yourself. Mm. You have to have courage to follow your passion. And if you have a passion for something, you should go for it. And I was knocked down many, many times. And I think it was because of the why I did it, that I continued. Otherwise, I may have given up.
7: Mm. And what about Nicholas and, you know, your other two daughters, Laura and Scarlett? What do they make of your success?
1: Well, children, like, I don't know what they think of my success, but my son has had a little boy. So, you know, I've got babies in my family now, which is absolutely lovely. I think in their own little way, they're proud of me, but they treat you with healthy disrespect, your children, which puts you down to earth, which I think is very good. I knew I couldn't be a wonderful full-time mother and not have a career. I knew that wasn't me. And I don't think women should feel guilty about that.
7: Hmm. And is Nicholas still a fussy eater?
1: No. Oh, my God. He eats so much food. Nobody can believe how much food he eats. Before he goes to dinner, he'll eat something and then go for dinner. And I remember when he went to university and he came home, he would tell me, well, put it in the microwave because I want to sit down and eat the moment I get in the door. And even now, like, I'll make him something that he remembers having as a child, which he still loves. Like, there's a fish pie and a cottage pie, and there's this, like, steak with this gravy. Mm. And the chicken and apple balls still on the menu. He loves those too.
0: Annabelle Carmel, author of The Complete Baby and Toddler Meal Planner. Outlook's back in just a moment. Don't go away.
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2: BBC News with Roisin Hasty. Iran says US forces have struck a wedding in the south of the country, killing four people and injuring dozens more. The US military said it was aware of the reports, but that it never targeted civilians. Tuesday saw a string of American attacks on southern Iran. The US aircraft carrier, the USS Abraham Lincoln, is about to dock near Pattaya in Thailand, giving its 5,000 crewmen the chance to step on land for the first time in 9 months. The ship has seen prolonged deployment in the Iran war and a row over allegedly poor conditions and mental health crises on board. The man accused of fatally shooting the US conservative activist Charlie Kirk on a Utah campus last year has pleaded not guilty. Tyler Robinson's plea came after the judge said the suspect should face trial on capital murder charges. The government-dominated National Assembly in Venezuela has approved a new oil deal with the United States. It hands Washington control of one-fifth of the country's petroleum reserves. Some Venezuelans have denounced the agreement as a colonial sellout. Nicaraguan lawmakers have passed a constitutional reform that blocks opposition parties from taking part in elections. The measure, to be ratified in January, comes weeks after the autocratic president Daniel Ortega declared a complete end to elections in Nicaragua. President Putin has lambasted Germany, accusing it of planting evidence to blame Moscow for an attempted drone attack at Leipzig airport last month. Mr. Putin has also given an upbeat assessment of Russia's military campaign against Ukraine, but he acknowledged the damage caused by Ukrainian attacks inside Russia. And Nigeria says the United States will pull out around 200 military personnel by the end of September. It ends a short deployment aimed at countering Islamist militants. BBC News.
0: Hello, and welcome back to Outlook from the BBC World Service. I'm Asya Fuchs. And this half, we're hearing an amazing tale of two women, one French, one American, who look incredibly alike. I mean, so similar that once they realized the other existed, they had to meet, to stare each other in the face. Their names are Anaïs Bordier, she grew up in Paris, and Samantha Futterman, who was raised in Los Angeles. They found out about each other in 2012, and being millennials, they recorded their encounter. At the time, Sam was a budding actress, and Anaïs was just finishing up college. Here they are, speaking to Joe Fidgen in 2018.
11: I was a fashion student. I was studying at Central St. Martin's in London, and I had lived there for about 3 to 4 years. I was just in my final year. And everything was a pretty normal student life.
12: Sam, what about you? What was your situation at the time?
11: At the time, I was living in Los Angeles, pursuing acting. And yeah, I had roommates and I was auditioning and working at a restaurant and just trying to figure out how I was going to try to be an actor, I guess.
12: Mm-hmm. What kind of acting jobs were you doing?
11: I was doing like comedy a lot, just small roles here and there, and just auditioning for whatever I could, but nothing had really, I guess, landed yet.
12: Then one day, Anaïs, you received a very strange message.
11: Yes, I was just on the bus, and it was just a Facebook notification saying that someone posted a video of me on YouTube. And I was really curious because I couldn't really recall doing anything on YouTube.
12: That's the kind of thing you would remember, isn't it?
11: Yeah. So it sounded pretty strange, and I was just suddenly wondering who put that video on. And when I reached home, I actually realized that it wasn't me. It was a video called High School Virgin, and it was made by a kid. He was in LA. He's a humoristic video blogger. And it was also featuring a girl that I didn't know the name, but who looked exactly similar to me.
12: I mean, you're watching this video that someone thinks is you because she looks so similar to you. You know it's not you. Did you think you'd found a doppelganger?
11: I thought it was obviously a doppelganger. My friend said, like, oh, it's so funny, you just found your doppelganger in America. But I was really, really startled because I had never seen someone so similar. You know how sometimes people say, oh, you kind of remind me of that person or whatever. But this time it was pretty strange.
12: Did it feel good or bad?
11: Pretty excited, I guess. I was trying to look for information about that girl, so I was looking at the credits, but she wasn't mentioned anywhere. So I just showed it at Christmas to my parents, and they just said, oh, wow, yeah, you do look similar. It's funny. I was like, no, but I've never looked that similar to someone. They were like, yeah, but you look different too. She looks more tanned.
12: So what did you do next?
11: It happened in December, and then January, February, nothing I could do really because I couldn't find her name anywhere. And then I was on the bus with that very good friend of mine again, and he just mentioned to me that he saw that girl again in a trailer.
12: What was it a trailer for?
11: It was a film called 21 and Over. So I was looking for her name, and I went on IMDb, and I saw in the credit that there was an Asian girl, so I guess that was her. And next to that was written Samantha Federman. I scrolled through the page, I can see all her pictures, and it said that she was born in South Korea and that she was born on the 19th of November, 1987. And I thought I read it wrong, so I load the page again, and she's still born the 19th of November, 1987.
12: And still born in South Korea.
11: And still born in South Korea. She was still called Samantha Federman. She was still an American actress, and that's when I freaked out because I'm actually also born the 19th of November 1987. I'm also adopted from South Korea.
12: Wow.
11: And that's how it started.
12: When you realized that this doppelganger of yours was born in the same country and on the same date, I mean, it's also adopted, were you getting goosebumps? I mean, what was going on with you?
11: I was on the bus. I think I was all white all of a sudden. And then my friend was like, are you okay? We got off the bus and then he walked me towards university. And then I had to call my parents. That's the first thing that came into my mind at the moment. I really wanted to call my parents and tell them what I had just discovered.
12: What were you thinking was going on?
11: I was definitely hoping and thinking that I might have just found my twin sister, but it was very hard for me to process it and to say it out loud because the idea of finding your twin sister on IMDb, it's insane.
12: When you called your parents and said, I think I might have found a twin, what did they say to you?
11: When I called my parents, I just said all the facts. And it was actually my mom who said, do you think she could be your twin sister? And I think at that moment, I felt that I wasn't so crazy.
12: But you'd know, wouldn't you, if you'd been born with a twin? It would be on your papers.
11: Yes, exactly. We had my adoption records at home, so we would read it together, and it always said I was born an only child.
12: So here's a puzzle. You decide you're going to get in touch with this doppelganger, Samantha. How did you do that?
11: I had to stalk her on social media.
12: Stalk her on social media?
11: And then my friends helped me put a message together. It was pretty hard to write because how do you write to a person that you don't know trying to explain to her that we might be twin sisters and not have her freak out?
12: Sam, how did you receive that message?
6: I was actually getting ready for the premiere of that movie called 21 and Over that day. I was really excited about this one because it was funny. I got put in the trailer. It was just an exciting day. I was at my friend's house. She was going to do my nails for the event. I'm sitting there getting my nails painted and, you know, scrolling through my phone. And a message pops up on Facebook and I clicked it and it was a picture of me. It was from myself. And I was like, that's funny. I was like, oh, okay, well, maybe it's not that weird. My friend Kev Jumba just put me in his YouTube video. And he has millions of followers. So someone probably was a weirdo and it was one of his fans. You know what I mean? So I clicked it and I was like, oh my gosh, wait, that's not a photo of me. I saw her profile a little bit. I saw she was born on November 19th. But again, I thought, you know, this is just a weird fan of Kevin's. And then
11: when I accepted her friend request, then I got the message. And it said, hi, my name is Anaïs Bordier. I'm French. I live in London. I was watching YouTube, and I saw you and saw that we looked really similar. And she's like, not to freak you out or anything, but I'm also born on the 19th of November, 1987, in Busan, Korea. I saw that you were too. And then I remember she goes, not to be too Lindsay Lohan, but she's like, well, just take your time. Let me know what you think. Love, Anaïs.
12: And she said, not to freak you out, but did it freak you out?
11: I wouldn't say it was necessarily freaked out. I was just like, no way, this is crazy. My mind was blown.
12: What were you thinking?
11: Well, I guess at that time, too, there's a lot of, like, catfishing going on.
12: Explain catfishing.
11: So catfishing is when someone online kind of takes on another identity and pretends to be someone else.
12: So were you thinking, this might be a scam?
11: I think 100 thoughts rolled through my head in about a matter of 5 seconds.
12: The same question to you as to Anaïs, which is, had you had a twin, it would have been recorded, wouldn't it?
11: Yes, absolutely. I mean, I thought so. And I had visited Korea with my mother, and I had been to my adoption agency. I had looked over my records. I had thought when I saw those records that that was it, that that was my story.
12: Did you hesitate before writing back to Anaïs?
11: So I didn't write back. I actually had photos of my records in my phone from that trip to Korea. And instead of being a human and saying like, oh, hi, yeah, I got your message, this is so crazy, I just, for some reason, sent photos of my birth records.
12: No message, just that.
11: Yeah, I don't know what I was thinking. It looked pretty weird on the other end of it. And when I received it, I was like, oh, wow. She's pretty straightforward.
12: So, what do the two of you do?
11: I was going to the premiere, so I was like, you know, I really want to talk about this. This is crazy. I mean, we could be... I don't know if I said the word to him, but I was like, no, you said that. You wrote me, dude, we are totally twins. Which looked really American to me. We decided to Skype face-to-face a few days later. I mean, how could we not, right? Mm. And I remember I actually rain-checked. We were supposed to Skype early on, but I got a same-day callback for this TV show. I had a text. I was like, oh, my gosh, I'm so sorry. I need to do this meeting. I'll be back. Can you wait a little bit? And she said yes, and the poor thing had a... You were up, I think, until 3 a.m. in the morning. Yeah, it's crazy late.
12: And when you got the connection and you could see each other on the screen and you could talk to each other, what was it like for the two of you?
11: It's so strange. Weird. What can you say? It's the first time you meet someone who looks exactly similar. And we sounded the same. I think we laughed at the same time, and it was this weird echo. And then it kept going, and awkward laughter, and it sounded the same awkward laughter. It was really bizarre.
13: Oh, my God, you're European! Hi.
14: Hello.
15: This is a really weird experience.
13: That's so weird.
15: I don't know what to
11: do. I can't really remember everything we talked about, but I knew it lasted for 3 hours.
12: 3 hours you talked to each other?
11: Yeah, we talked for 3 hours. I think it finally ended because one of us had to pee at some point.
12: What did you find out about each other in that conversation, or what did you establish between the two of you?
11: I think I knew already that we were twins. Yeah, our mannerisms were the same. We were like touching our face or biting our lip or just staring at each other. And I think it was a laugh. And that's what a lot of our friends were saying too. They're like, your laugh is exactly the same. Mm. And I think it was that. I was like, there's no way we can't be twins. We have to be. It was really just like looking in a mirror.
12: How quickly did you go to your respective parents and say, this thing has happened?
11: Yeah, they knew the whole story from the beginning.
12: And what did they make of it?
11: I mean, I remember my parents and one of my brothers especially was like, just don't get too excited. Just in case that it wasn't true, they just didn't want me to be heartbroken.
12: You decided you were going to meet. And Sam, you flew to London to come to Anaïs's graduation. I've seen the video of when you met. And I expect expected that you would run up to each other and hug each other and fall about and laughing, and you don't. It's a very different scene. Tell us what happened.
11: In my mind, I was like, okay, I don't know what to expect when she walks through the door. Are we going to have this Disney moment where I start hysterically crying and all of my life comes barreling back into my emotions and we hug each other and fall to the floor crying about all the years we've missed together, you know? But it was totally the opposite. It was so unbelievably awkward. We were just standing at a very safe distance from each other, just staring. We just started giggling awkwardly and I had a laughing fit. I couldn't stop giggling.
12: But what you do, Anais, is you go up to Sam and you poke her in the head. Why?
11: I don't know. I didn't know how to interact with her and I wanted to, like, connects. I guess it was like a reality check. Like, hi. It's like, are you real? Or that made her laugh even more.
12: What then? How do you get over the awkwardness between the two of you?
11: Everyone was like, okay, let's go to lunch. Let's go to lunch. And they kind of all walked ahead of us to the lunch spot and let us kind of hang back. And I think it was in that moment that we finally could relax. And I remember we were walking past a window and we caught our reflection together. And that was a really bizarre experience because it was the first time we had seen ourselves next to each other, not across from each other.
12: Did you stop and stare at your reflection?
11: Yes. Oh, yeah. It was really bizarre.
12: You did have a DNA test done, and it showed that you are indeed identical twins, which came, I imagine, as no surprise. You also then went for, at a later time, you went to a twin studies centre to go through various tests to look at similarities, because what a brilliant case study in nature and nurture the two of you must be. What did those tests show about where you were registering as the same and where you're registering as different?
11: We're 95% the same, which I think, you know, as an adoptee, that came as a big shock, because as an adoptee, we like to attribute a lot to our parents and our upbringing. I guess the differences came more in, like, our emotional responses to things.
16: Yeah,
11: which, like, depend on the environment.
12: How do those emotional tests differ, Anais?
11: We found out that I was a lot more stressed out, a lot more anxious about things in general. It's just the Parisian life.
12: You think it's the Parisian life?
11: Just Parisian life, pouting and, like, groaning about stuff. But it's always a struggle in France. It's just like, you know, smoking cigarettes.
12: So do you see each other as Anais? Do you see Sam as an American version of you? And Sam, do you see Anais as a French version of you?
11: Definitely, yes. We definitely see each other as different versions. Yeah, we're so similar.
12: After that first meeting, you have to go back to your, you know, your different homes, your different countries. Was life able to go back to how it was before?
11: After we met in London, I immediately wanted to visit Sam, and then it was all readjusting our lives to each other and our different timetables, I guess.
12: It's the way you might talk if you'd fallen in love with somebody.
11: When both our families met, it was like an arranged marriage in some way. Just like parents and families not knowing each other, but suddenly becoming one huge, big family.
12: I must just ask you about your birth mother. Have you ever been able to track her down or understand why you weren't registered as twins?
11: So as of yet, we still have not. And then in terms of finding out what really happened, you know, it's complicated. At the time we were adopted, you know, in the 80s, our year alone, there was over 5,000 children adopted out of Korea internationally. There was such a high volume of children being adopted that some mistakes were made and maybe some stories weren't correct. Mm-hmm. We might never find out what really happened that day.
16: We have each other now. It's pretty fun.
11: Sometimes in a way, we like to keep the fairy tale up that, you know, maybe our parents were superheroes and we would never be able to know their identity. They released us into the world. Yeah.
0: Identical twins, Samantha Futterman and Anais Bordier, speaking to Joe Fidgen in 2018. That's all for today. From me, Asya Fuchs, and the whole team at Outlook, thanks for listening.
17: Hey, I'm Ikra. This is What in the World from the BBC World Service. And I'm about to make a bold statement. How would you feel if I told you that women might be better investors than men? Hold that thought right there, because I'm about to bring in our business reporter, Emer, who's right with me in the studio. Hey, Emer.
18: Hello, how are you?
17: I'm good. I'm interested to learn about investing because I know nothing about it. So for those of us like me, how does investing work?
18: Okay, so really simply, investing is giving your cash, your money, to a company or a fund manager, finance manager, in the hope of getting better returns than you would if you put it in a savings account or if you just did nothing with it. So what often people mean when they hear the word investing is investing in stocks and shares. So you are buying a little piece of a company in the hope that that company will grow and your piece will be worth more than what you paid for it.
17: And we're talking about this today because we're hearing women could be better at this than men.
18: Yeah, this is something people are definitely talking about more in the last few years, but there is actually a lot of evidence going back as far as 20 years showing that women might actually do better at investing over the long haul than men.
17: Stay right there because we wanted to bring in two young women who are on their own investing journeys, know what it's like, and they're on the line right now. We've got Victoria and Gabriella. Hey, guys.
19: Hello, how are you?
17: I'm good. How are you?
19: Very well, thank you.
17: Okay, so Victoria, let's start with you. How and when did you first start investing? What was it like? Did you know much about investing to start off with?
19: So I graduated last summer, and after that I started working freelance, then landed a full-time job, and sort of like making my own money started making me think of how to spend this money better and what to do with this money in general. So I would say I just started investing like half a year ago.
17: Okay, so you're quite early in your journey. And Gabriella, what about you?
20: I've been investing for about 3-ish years now. I started off when I was 19. I didn't really know much about the stock market, to be honest. I've been doing lots of research through COVID, but when I first started, I made quite a few silly decisions and was honestly just going with the flow. But now 3 years later, I feel like I've sort of got the hang of it.
17: And I'm wondering, because like investing might not be an obvious choice when you're a young girl. Was there a moment that made you feel like, you know what, I want to give this a go? What made you guys want to start on that journey anyway?
19: For me, it was just like, I want my money to work for me, not to just stay in my bank account. At the time when I started being interested in it, my algorithm started bringing me more and more content about investment, about compound growth, and about like long-term investment. And it was generally like content from women who invest, which was quite inspiring and quite like interesting to watch.
20: I agree. I think a big part of it for me was seeing other people on social media doing it. I've always had a bit of an entrepreneurial spirit. And so I was looking at a lot of self-development books and social media pages on self-development. And I think I've seen all these different people be successful, business men and women. And I thought, you know, if they can do it, why can't I do it?
17: So you went for it. You decided to make that leap. And I want to know, how did you guys find it? How is it going at the moment?
19: Personally, for me, I started recently, so you can't really see that much of an impact of your investment, considering also I'm not investing in individual stocks. I'm mostly investing in ETFs, so it's more long-term. I'm not seeing results right now, but all the previous results show that you need to think about investment long-term.
20: I think for me, it was very much the same the first year. I actually looked back through all my different years the other day, and the first year I actually lost money. Well, in theory, I lost money. I hadn't sold anything. But my portfolio was down by about £100. And now 3 years later, I'm up by about £21,000, which is incredible because of consistency. And I think the AI boom has had a lot to do with it as well.
17: And so you mentioned ETF a few times. I'm not quite sure what that is. What is that?
20: An ETF is an exchange traded fund, and it's really not as complicated as it sounds. So you've either got individual stocks, which is obviously a single stock you can buy, or you've got an ETF, which is basically a basket of stocks you can buy. So most common one that people know is the S&P 500, stay with me, which is just the top 500 performing companies in the US put into one basket or one fund. So you can put £100 into that one basket and spread that £100 across those 500 different companies.
17: Did you ever think about those risks?
20: Yes. I think when you first get started, and especially when you first grow your portfolio and it goes in the green, you definitely have a bit of an ego trip, I think, or at least for me, I did. And then that actually led to me making some silly mistakes and investing in things. I thought, oh, that's bound to go up, you know, it's a hype stock. And then I actually ended up losing, you know, £1,000 from it. So there's definitely, you know, when people say there's risk involved, it's, they're not lying, they're 100% true. But I think there's definitely a mixture between risk and reward.
19: I would also add that probably when you're like, when you're spending a lot of time on social media and you obviously get inspired by people and start investing and building wealth, but you can also fall into the rabbit hole where people recommend some kind of like stocks or some kind of ETFs, which you then don't check. You just trust, for some reason, you trust people online and you can get into that trap very easily. So probably for me, it was a lesson to just do my own research, no matter what people say online.
17: Why could women be better investors than men? What do you think?
20: In my opinion, it's about, I don't want to offend anyone here, but it's about emotional regulation. And I think not letting other people influence you in a bad way to have this pressure of making loads and loads of money. And in my opinion, it's about, I don't want to offend anyone here, but it's about emotional regulation. And I think not letting other people influence you in a bad way to have this pressure of making loads and loads of money. And, you know, when, you know, you've got the red pill and the manosphere saying,

0: Victoria, Gabriella, I've taken so much away from that chat. Thank you both so much.
1: Thank you so much.
0: Back to business reporter Emer, who's with me. And you were listening to Victoria and Gabriella there, right?
2: Yeah, I think both their stories and their investment journeys are really interesting. And I think it really speaks to how investing has changed, especially with smartphones and the internet and social media. I think the barrier to entry for investing has lowered a lot.
0: Okay, so let's have a think about what might make women better investors than men. Do they invest differently? What do the stats and data show?
2: Yeah, there is a lot of evidence that they do. Women tend to be more risk averse, so women are more likely to invest in funds. There's less risk than investing in single stocks because your portfolio is more spread out. Women also tend to be more patient.
0: Okay, and if you guys are listening and thinking, you know, I want to know a little bit more about investing, I want some advice, I want some tips, we reached out to a personal finance expert. This is Mary.
3: I personally started investing when I was a teenager, and so there are a couple things that I want other young investors to keep in mind in order to invest sustainably and responsibly. When a lot of people think of the stock market, they think of individual stocks like Apple or Google or even Microsoft. But I did also want to put on your radar diversified low-cost index funds, which can give you exposure to a lot of the market and a lot of different companies at once. Which leads me to my next point, though, which is that you don't actually have to be an expert before deciding to invest in something. You should do what's called due diligence, which is when you do your own research about a particular stock or investment and make sure you consult multiple sources and get different perspectives before you finally decide to click trade. Make sure you know your own financial goals, whether that's saving for a car or a house or even retirement, and then you can build your investment strategy behind that.
0: So we just heard from Mary there, but why does this all matter? People might be thinking, why should I care?
2: I think especially for younger people, it does feel like the world is so uncertain. A lot of young people don't think their salary is going to increase massively in the near future or even long term. So for a lot of people, investing is about taking back a bit of control of their financial future and their financial journey.
0: That's good advice. Thank you, Emer.
2: Thank you very much.
0: And that's it from us for today. Remember, you guys can comment below at any time. I want to know all your thoughts on investing. And speaking of your comments, I also wanted to shout out all of you who've been commenting on our video about will AI make my degree pointless? So Murat says, real questions with real people. It's refreshing to see young people being more positive about AI and its possibilities. So thank you for that one. I'm Ikra. This is What in the World from the BBC World Service, and I'll see you guys next time. Bye.
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6: Hello, coming up on the newsroom, the US and Iran have been ramping up their aerial attacks. Washington says Tehran needs to tread very carefully.
7: President Trump has made it very clear that Iran should stand out and should not provoke the United States to retaliate because it will be met with the retaliation of orders of magnitude stronger.
6: Also today at 3 o'clock GMT with me, Nick Miles, our climate editor on how many saw the early signs leading to Nepal's devastating floods.
8: Satellite images suggest the surface of the glacier involved in the avalanche in Nepal had begun to move more quickly. The meltwater turned brown and a crack developed in the surrounding rock.
6: So, will warning systems save lives in the future? And later in the programme, a war of words between Moscow and Berlin over allegations of Russian drone attacks on German soil. And in Australia...
9: Hey guys, we recommend get out ASAP. There's a big, great white shark out there.
6: The vanguard of a different type of drone intervention after this news bulletin.
1: BBC News with Roisin Hasty. The Iranian Red Crescent says a US attack in southern Iran has killed four people, including a child, as they attended a wedding ceremony. It said

0: Also, to be able to see, you know, what we're able to do in this newsroom, you know, we immediately deployed 5 reporters, for example. They were out there. And one of the reporters whose stories now actually, like, you know, gone viral is one of the reporters who had to witness his village get completely destroyed by the floods. And seeing how dedicated they are, how much they actually want to help readers, it's given me a lot of hope. And, you know, there was a brief point where I felt like I have my work cut out for me, obviously, but we've been already, like, you know, working on training, editing, building resources. I think, you know, this is a great place to be a journalist, particularly because it's home and there are so many stories here. I've come here as a foreign correspondent about 6 times, you know, when I was living in America. And to be able to do this here for my own people, being part of a newsroom that is Nepali, I'm incredibly optimistic.
1: On that note, Anoop, thank you so much for joining us on The Global Story. We really appreciate it.
0: Thank you so much for having me.
2: That was Anoop Kafle, editorial director of Kantipur Media Group in Nepal. 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And folks, that's it for The Global Story today. 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And thanks, as always, for spending some time with us. We'll be back again tomorrow.
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5: Good morning. Welcome to Newsday from the BBC World Service with Anne Soy in Nairobi and Andrew Peach in London.
6: Iran says it's targeted US assets in the Middle East after US airstrikes were reported to have hit a wedding, killing 5 people. We'll hear from a retired colonel in the US Marines.
5: President Putin is accusing Germany of planting evidence so it can blame Russia for an attempted drone attack at Leipzig airport 4 weeks ago.
6: We'll ask why a huge oil deal between the US and Venezuela is proving so controversial.
5: And the spending record for the English Premier League summer transfer window has been broken again as Manchester City buys the Argentina midfielder Enzo Fernandez from Chelsea for more than $160 million. Isaac will be here with all the other comings and goings. That's all on the way on Newsday after the latest BBC News.
7: BBC News with Roisin Hasty. Iran says it's launched a wave of attacks on American targets in the Middle East after escalating US airstrikes were reported to have killed 5 people at an Iranian wedding ceremony. Iranian Revolutionary Guards said they'd killed a large number of American forces in Jordan, a claim swiftly denied by US officials. Here's Yolan now.
8: U.S. Central Command said the latest attacks were in response to Tehran trying to hit commercial ships and American forces in the region. It said its targets included air defense sites and maritime assets. but Iranian state media reported that civilian sites on Iran's southern coast had also been bombed, with a child among those killed at a wedding ceremony in Sirik County.

0: No, actually, I haven't. And we talk about them on programs like this all the time. So I'd really like to. I'm excited about the technology, the possibility. The silence is a bit unnerving. But yes, I'd like to have a go. Yeah. Not done so yet.
1: And that's it for this edition of Newsday. Thank you for your company through the morning. Have a good day.
0: Good Bye. Morning.
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4: Colombia is reeling from the false positive scandal. During a decades-long civil war, the government incentivized troops to kill civilians and pass them off as rebels.
5: That the army of a democracy carried out 7,000 extrajudicial killings to pretend that it was winning the war, it is absolutely unheard of.
4: I'm Harriet Barber, and I'm investigating how this scandal has scarred the country.
6: I was the mother full of hatred, full of a desire for revenge. The people who killed my son have to pay.
4: And how a pioneering system of reconciliation could heal the wounds.
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4: Join me for The Price of Peace on the documentary from the BBC World Service. First, the news.
8: BBC News with Danielle Yawovietska. Iran says it's launched a wave of attacks on American targets in the Middle East after escalating US airstrikes were reported to have killed 5 people at an Iranian wedding ceremony. Iran's Revolutionary Guard said they'd killed a large number of American forces in Jordan, a claim swiftly denied by US officials. Our Middle East correspondent Yoland Nell reports from Jerusalem.
9: This does appear to be turning into a serious military escalation. We've had confirmation now from Bahrain as well, saying that it was intercepting these Iranian aerial attacks that had already come from Jordan. And we had Kuwait and Northern Iraq all reporting attacks too. These are all locations where there are US military bases. These are important US regional allies. Now, there were explosions across the southern Iranian coastal areas overnight. State media reporting that Bandar Abbas, the port city, was hit, Keshem Island, in the Strait of Hormuz.
8: A US aircraft carrier deployed in the Iran war has docked in the Thai resort city of Pattaya, allowing its 5,000 service members a break for the first time in 9 months. The USS Abraham Lincoln had faced grueling conditions on board, including shortages of food and hygiene products as the conflict interrupted its resupply. A leading pro-democracy activist in Hong Kong, Joshua Wong, has pleaded guilty to foreign collusion in a second national security trial against him. Our correspondent in Hong Kong, Martin Yip, was in court.
10: Joshua Wong was seen in court waving to the public gallery and smiling as some of his supporters said good morning to him from a distance. Together with his now exiled fellow activist Nathan Noh, he is accused of lobbying foreign governments to impose sanctions against Beijing and Hong Kong over the imposition in 2020 of national security laws. In the dock, Mr. Wong replied guilty when asked to enter a plea. He could now face a life sentence on top of a nearly 5-year jail term he's already serving for subversion.
8: Vladimir Putin says Ukraine has declared state terrorism after President Zelensky warned Russian airspace would be effectively closed by escalating Ukrainian drone strikes. The Russian leader, in the same breath, added that Moscow would be intensifying its own attacks on Ukraine. James Landale is in Kyiv.
11: Many airlines no longer fly to or over Russia, but some still do. And President Zelensky's warning was aimed directly at them. He said Ukraine was not threatening civilian

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1: Droughts are drying out our crops, threatening our power grids.
2: In France, I think it was 6 reactors had to turn off. It's even more extreme in Romania. So there, they lost the entire fleet.
0: Wow.
2: And this is despite the Romanian Navy trying to blow up parts of the River Danube, trying to redirect more water into the power stations.
1: But solutions exist.
3: Through their mobile phones, we have farmers who get alerts about weather warnings, extreme events.
1: From AI to ancient canals in Jordan.
3: We saw flourishing communities, figs that had been lost for many, many, many years, coming back. We saw species of snails in the water systems, which indicated a very high level of water quality.
1: Discover how we can cope with less water on The Climate Question after the BBC World Service News with me, Greya Jackson.
4: BBC News with Danielle Yawovietska. Iran says it's launched a wave of attacks on American targets across the Middle East in response to intensifying US airstrikes on Iran. Kuwait says a drone hit a residential complex, causing a fire, but no casualties. Bahrain has also reported being targeted. Our Middle East correspondent Yolande Nell reports from Jerusalem.
5: This looks like a serious military escalation. The Iranians saying that they also attacked the United Arab Emirates. Already we'd been hearing that Jordan, Bahrain, northern Iraq, Kuwait had all reported Iranian attacks in response to the latest US attacks on Iran. Of course, those countries are all US allies in the region and they have US military bases there. Now, there are reports coming from the Iranian Revolutionary Guard that 4 of its personnel were killed in the latest US strikes.
4: The EU's foreign policy chief says the attempted drone attack last month at Leipzig airport that Germany has attributed to Russia had the hallmarks of state-sponsored terrorism. Kaya Kallas said the EU had summoned the Russian envoy over the incident.
6: It is clear that we need to coordinate what more can we do in this situation where Russia is escalating and really killing the civilians and causing as much harm as they can.
4: The German government said on Tuesday that it had concluded that Russia was responsible for the drone attack. President Putin responded by accusing Germany of planting evidence to blame Russia. Our Russia editor, Steve Rosenberg, says this reaction is nothing new.
7: Russia's reaction is, as you might expect, denial and prolific finger-pointing the other way. In other words, Russia accusing the accuser. That's why you get President Putin exclaiming, where's the evidence that this was Russia? They planted the evidence. And we've seen this kind of reaction many times before, whenever Russia is accused of something by Western governments, you know, whether of shooting down the Malaysia Airlines flight MH17 or the Salisbury poisonings, the reaction normally is, you, the West, are out to frame us.
4: A court in South Korea has jailed the former head of a care home for people with severe disabilities for 15 years for sexually assaulting residents. Here's our Global Affairs reporter, Camilla Mills.
8: The man, identified only by his surname Kim, was convicted of abusing 3 women at the Sekdong-1 facility in Incheon. The case came to light after one of the victims reported the abuse last year and has prompted much wider scrutiny of residential care facilities. An assessment found that as many as 20 current and former residents of Sekdong-1 may have suffered sexual abuse. South Korean authorities have since inspected more than 1,500 disability care homes across the country, identifying dozens of other suspected cases of abuse.
4: You're listening to the latest world news from the BBC. The UN peacekeeping force in Lebanon says Israel has expanded its presence in the areas it occupies in the south of the country, despite signing a ceasefire deal mandating a gradual withdrawal. A UNIFIL spokesperson told the BBC that Israel had created 4 new military bases in recent months. Our Middle East correspondent Hugo Beshega was given rare access to the occupied areas.
9: As we travelled along the border, we saw intense movement of Israeli soldiers and residential buildings that were being used by them. Entire villages have been flattened by Israel, and tens of thousands of people don't know when or if they will be able to return. Israel says it wants to create what it describes as a security zone to protect its communities from rockets and drones launched by the Iranian-backed militia Hezbollah. The Israeli military rejected claims that it was deliberate

0: allegedly destroying communities, saying that it was targeting infrastructure used by the group.
1: A new UN report says efforts to meet global warming targets should increasingly concentrate on how humanity can mitigate the inevitable consequences of rising temperatures. The UN Environment Programme says governments need to move beyond avoiding surpassing temperature limits and consider how to navigate a more extreme global climate. The US Energy Secretary Chris Wright has arrived in Venezuela to complete a controversial deal that will hand the United States control of more than a fifth of the country's oil reserves. Arriving hours after it was approved by Venezuela's parliament and military, Mr. Wright said the agreement would bring prosperity to both countries. At least 17 people have been killed and almost 30 others injured in a bus crash in Egypt's South Sinai region. The health ministry says the accident happened on Wednesday morning on the road between the Red Sea tourist towns of Dahab and Nuweiba. The cause of the crash isn't known. The area is a popular destination for international tourists. BBC News.
2: Nazi warships, woolly mammoth remains, and stones carved with the words, "If you read me, then weep." All watery secrets that had been submerged until the Danube River was struck by a terrible drought. Water levels have plunged so low that it's shaken the power supply, economics, and even trade of Eastern Europe. But this isn't just a story about one river. It's a warning from a warming world where climate change is expected to intensify droughts across some regions, leaving us with much less water than we've come to rely on. So, how can we cope? That's our climate question. From the BBC World Service, I'm Greya Jackson. To answer that question, we have Dr. Vidisha Samarasekara from the International Water Management Institute, an NGO based out of Sri Lanka. Welcome to the show.
3: Thank you.
2: And Dr. Ian Staffel, Associate Professor in Sustainable Energy at Imperial College London. Hello.
4: Hi.
2: Vidisha, you've travelled all over the world seeing various projects to help people overcome drought. What's been one of your favourites?
3: Sure. So a standout example would be Egypt, which is part of the Al Maruna project. It was an area that had been abandoned for many, many, many years. It was previously a productive environment. An agricultural community was thriving from that land. But due to issues of salinization, so salty soils, abandoned soils, people had moved out. The whole area had been almost like forgotten. We were able to use machinery to flatten the land, but also to include solar irrigation, planting solar panels onto the land. And then we also thought of the next stage once the land was productive and yielding produce. What would that look like? What would that look like in terms of who we would involve? We found that women in particular, where they had previously been very actively involved in farming in that area, had completely retreated from farming. And the reasons for this were really very simple. They didn't have safe spaces to come together, to use bathroom facilities, to come together as a cooperative and have, you know, it's burning hot sun in that area, shaded areas where they could harvest the produce. Many of them were very interested in pickling and other post-produce activities, agribusiness related. And we provided that. And 4 years down, we've got a flourishing community.
2: And the solar irrigation, that's literally using solar power to pump water up from the Nile or a canal onto the fields,
3: yes,
2: right?
3: Yes, and we pumping up the water, but also looking at how we use that water much more efficiently. Also looking at times by which communities can water their land. It's much more managed, whereas before it was never that case.
2: Did you get to try some of the food they grow?
3: I did. I was actually there when they were harvesting the corn, but also the artichokes, purple artichokes. And like I said, it's a simple thing. But when you provide basic items for people to do what they need to do, and in this case, farm their lands, the change is completely, it's transformational. What we saw in Egypt was a situation where people were, at the beginning, were very disgruntled. There was a lot of conflict also in the community, to one which is thriving. And now this is an example that's being cited at the national level in Egypt.
1: Ian?
4: The story you just gave about the solar irrigation makes me think of the fact that these large solar farms, when put in very dry areas, can actually transform the environment themselves. So they can collect condensation, and because they give some shade to plants that are growing, you get a lot more growth there. So you can actually transform an ecosystem and start to make it thrive, which then, of course, makes it a bit more drought resilient.
1: Oh, fascinating. Well, it's great to start with so many interesting solutions, and I'm sure we're going to be hearing many more of them later on in the programme. Now, we started the programme talking about Europe, and of course, droughts are natural, but climate change is making some forms of drought much more intense. Scientists have looked at what's happening in Europe, and they have found that climate change has made it worse. I really want to talk about the power sector and what's happened there, because it's really interesting. Let's talk about nuclear first. How is that coped with the drought?
4: Yeah, there's been lots of attention on nuclear reactors because, you know, these are big pieces of infrastructure and you want to be running your nuclear power stations for as long as possible. You want to keep them up and online for months on end. So when there's a problem and you need to shut one of these things down, it's very difficult and it's sort of a weeks long process to get it back up and running again. And the problem, you might not think, you know, nuclear power, it doesn't...
1: I was gonna say, what's it got to do with water?
4: Yeah, it doesn't need water as a fuel, but you need water to cool it. So most of the world's power stations, coal, gas, oil, and nuclear, they all run on steam. So they're converting water into steam to generate the electricity, and then you need something to cool that steam back down to water for it to carry on running. So it's a bit like the radiator on your car's engine. And if you can't cool the car's engine, it's going to overheat.
1: Right.
4: And if there's one thing you don't want a nuclear reactor to do, it's overheat.
1: But that's also true of fossil fuel powered stations, coal, oil, and gas. You don't want them to overheat as well.
4: Absolutely. So, yeah, all of these technologies suffer when you're in drought conditions if they're relying on rivers for cooling. So, for example, in the UK, a lot of the nuclear reactors are cooled with seawater, so they don't really have a problem with this. But in France, in Romania, a lot of the nuclear reactors are inland, so they're cooled by rivers. Mm-hmm. And the two problems you get during a drought is there's less flow in the river, so you've got less water coming in that's able to cool it. And that water's warmer, so it's got less power for cooling, and then you're trying to discharge water back into the river that's going to be relatively hot.
1: Right, so we're talking about fish being cooked.
4: Exactly, yes. Yeah. Mm-hmm. So there's environmental limits on what you can do. So the difference with the fossil fuels is it's very easy to turn down the output from a gas power station or a coal one. You can just run them at a lower output. With a nuclear reactor, those reactions are happening regardless of what you want to do, so it's all or nothing.
1: Okay.
4: And so in France, we saw, I think it was 6 reactors had to turn off because they were breaching their thermal limits. So France lost, I think it was about 20% of its nuclear fleet.
1: Right.
4: It's even more extreme in Romania. So there, they lost the entire fleet of the country.
1: Wow.
4: And this is despite the Romanian Navy trying to blow up parts of the River Danube.
1: I mean, that was staggering. I watched the footage. What were they doing, exploding up bits of the river?
4: Yeah, so they were trying to redirect more water from the river into the power station so that they could maximise the amount that they were cooling. And even that wasn't enough. So in the end, they had to shut down.
1: Blimey. And so that means what? Higher electricity prices? No electricity?
4: Well, for a country like Romania or France, you know, these are reasonably rich countries and they're very well connected. So they've got a diverse infrastructure. They've got sources of backup. Or they're well connected to their neighbours so they can get power from neighbouring countries. But if you look at other parts of the world, it can be a much more grave situation. Instead of prices rising, you simply get blackouts.
1: Right.
4: So a few years back, there was a very bad drought in Zimbabwe. Because Zimbabweans get a lot of their electricity from hydro from one of the big lakes, you ended up at the peak of the crisis, there was 20 hours a day with no electricity for households.
1: Gosh.
4: And then try and imagine how do you live your life, how do schools...
1: How do you keep your food cool?
4: Yeah, how do schools operate? Industries start to have to shut down. So it harms people's health, their livelihoods, the economy suffers.
1: What are some of those solutions so that you don't have to
2: revert to the emergency again?
4: So, I mean, Kenya's a really good example here because they were hit by a drought many years ago. And at the time, 2/3 of their electricity was coming from hydropower. And they have diversified down, I think it's now down at about 1/3, because they're getting lots of electricity from geothermal, so extracting heat from the core of the earth. They're doing lots of wind power as well. But that's been a sort of 10 or 15 year process to develop all of these projects, build lots of infrastructure. And geothermal works in some places better than in others. So it has to be different solutions for different places.
2: We've touched on hydropower a couple of times there, and you can imagine how a drought might impact, you know, how we produce hydropower. Does that mean, Vidisha, that we should just turn away from hydropower full stop?
3: No, I don't think that that's a solution at all. But what we could do is put a little bit more attention to sustainable hydropower and how we plan and design hydropower plants and how we run them, how the infrastructure is fit for purpose over a longer duration. Are we really making the infrastructure climate risk resilient, and to ensure what we're investing in is fit for purpose for future generations?
2: How do we do that? How do we make sure hydropower is more resilient?
3: Combination. I mean, you've got the engineering aspects around building the infrastructure that's resilient, that's climate proofed, etc. You've also got the siting of your hydropower plants where it is actually sustainable to draw from hydropower. You know, we can look at water storage as well and ensuring that sediment deposits are not going into water storage structures. And there's been a lot of interesting work around that area.
2: A reminder that you're listening to The Climate Question from the BBC World Service. I'm Greg Jackson. This week, we're asking, how can we cope with less water? I'm joined by Dr. Vidisha Samarasekera from the International Water Management Institute and Dr. Ian Staffel, Associate Professor in Sustainable Energy at Imperial College London. One thing that's very striking to me from what both of you said is that the infrastructure that we did build in the last century is no longer fit for purpose in this century. And I just wonder whether we've made the mistake as seeing water as an environmental problem rather than a critical piece of infrastructure of our daily lives, Ian.
4: Yeah, I think we've just thought it's always there. It's something that we can exploit for the benefit of humanity. And so rather than working with nature, we're sort of, you know, exploiting nature for our own purposes. It can also be reduced snowmelt. So you're seeing it comes out in the form of ski resorts are no longer able to operate because they don't have enough snow. But also a lot of these mountainous hydro schemes are seeing much less fall because it simply doesn't have the snow anymore.
2: Yeah.
4: So, I think there is an element of the goalposts have shifted, and they're shifting very fast because of climate change. Also, building in more resilience adds cost. So there's an issue of how short-sighted is your thinking. The Victorian engineers who built the sewage system under London that sort of has lasted for over 100 years massively over-engineered things. And we're not willing to do that anymore because everything has to be cost-effective and proportionate. But that, I think, needs to go backwards a little bit and build in, you know, these bigger engineering tolerances, these bigger buffers that will allow things to continue working under conditions that are not just sort of a 1 in 20 year, but they could work in a 1 in 100 or 1 in 500 year event, because those are the kinds of events that we're actually seeing a lot more frequently than you would have thought.
2: Vidisha, you're nodding.
3: I am, because all of what my dear friend Ian is saying resonates. I think what is important also for us to understand the vulnerabilities that are also at play, right? We're now, I mean, look at this summer in the United Kingdom. We are in a drought. Luckily, in this country, we are able to, you know, people are not so vulnerable and at risk, but that nevertheless, that doesn't underestimate what farmers are having to deal with here. And then if you take that and you look at the context in the Horn of Africa, sub-Saharan Africa, and you look at drought situations there and how they play out, where you've got underlying poverty, conflicts, right, situations of war, which can be add a drought to that situation, and it's a very much, it's a volatile situation, people moving out, and where they're going, also that creates another set level of risk for them, because they're moving into areas where they're then again having to compete again with natural resources which are in short supply.
5: Yeah.
3: So in Jordan, we work in a wadi. A wadi is a riverbed, an underground riverbed. There was a canal running through farming land with communities all around. The infrastructure had broken down. And it hadn't been maintained. So we looked at canal rehabilitation, tree planting, reforestation, introducing areas of land that could be irrigated with water use efficiency at the forefront. We looked at having a community on board to manage the way water was shared and distributed. We saw within 2 years of the capital costs, a rate of return which was almost 100% was recovered. We saw flourishing communities, figs that had the early fig that had been lost for many, many, many years coming back. We saw species of snails in the water systems, which indicated a very high level of water quality. And we saw overwhelming support within the farming community of wanting to sustain that system now it had been rebuilt.
5: Right.
3: People were actually able to commit money from the farming activities to contribute back to operations and maintenance. So it was self-sustaining, which is what you want when you design a project.
5: And I think I read that something like 30% of the water was being lost from the canal initially, from all the cracks, it was seeping out.
3: Yep.
5: And so by fixing the canal, but also by planting the trees all the way around it, you shaded it, you got less evaporation, you managed to reduce that loss to 0%.
3: Zero, but also we have revived the that area, the land.
5: I just think it's amazing. I didn't know you could get to 0% water loss. It was really striking to me. And fig jam, I hear, as well.
3: Yes.
5: Big business in fig jam. So what is drought doing to food prices, Ian?
4: This comes back to the point you had about conflict. I think it's all well and good to be coming onto the world stage and the politicians to agree, to be collegiate and come together. But as soon as there's some kind of difficulty at home, those politicians have to come back and then justify to their people rice prices are going up 10 or 20% or sugar prices or wheat prices. Because we're going into what looks to be the biggest El Nino of anyone's living memory, you're talking about the potential for some heavy droughts in many parts of the world. And financial markets are already trying to price this in. So the cost of sugar, of rice, of grain, and a fertilizer all up 10, 20, 30%.
5: Mm.
4: And this is compounding on top of the war in Iran, which means a lot of chemicals, including fertilizers and the raw ingredients for them, are already at sky high prices. So this is going to be an inconvenience for people in richer countries and a catastrophe for people in the poorer countries. Mm.
5: And just to be clear, El Nino doesn't have any links with climate change, but it's this cyclical weather phenomenon that originates in the Pacific but has impacts all over the world. And in fact, we were looking at some reports earlier about how the Asian monsoon is predicted to have very little rain this year. But I know as a result of El Nino, but I know, Vidisha, you've been working on a project that helps communicate this complex information and data to farmers so that they can respond in time. Tell us a bit about that project and the ways in which you envisage farmers responding.
3: It's an integrated platform where farmers, or I would say all practitioners, people that need to know information about weather, when they should be planting, when extreme events are predicted, all of the planning information that they're required, they are able to get this translated to them, sometimes through their mobile phones. We have farmers who get alerts about weather warnings, extreme events. So it's all part of anticipatory action so that people can be better prepared in order to respond. This has been really quite useful, especially pre but also post events. We had a massive cyclone event in Sri Lanka last year, at the end of last year, Ditwa. And this particular integrated platform that we have has also elements of flood risk as well incorporated. And farmers were able to benefit. People were able to benefit from access to this information in a timely manner, but also in a manner that they could use and immediately respond to.
5: So this is like planting short duration crops that will be sort of fully grown and ready to eat before the drought hits, yes. or planting extra grass now so that they can feed their
3: yes.
5: Their
3: livestock. Very much so. So preparedness, yeah. really.
5: So how much of this is about inadequate infrastructure, Ian? And how much of this is about behavioural change and reducing the demand? You know, we all live in the UK here. We've been talking about a hose pipe ban. We've had to all change the way we live our lives to adapt to this. We've talked a lot about infrastructure today. And I just wonder, I suppose it's got to be both, but what's the balance and why does the focus always seem to be on the infrastructure?
4: Because we are very liberalised people and the thought of having to change what you do really irks some people. So
5: politically challenging.
4: It is, yeah. You know, you get the thought of, oh, well, so we're not allowed to shower, we're all going to have to stink. But it doesn't have to be like that. I mean, South Africa...
5: I'm glad, because we're all in a small studio together.
4: Yeah, South Africa presents a great example here. So I think you mentioned at the beginning, they had this really bad multi-year drought, and the city of Cape Town was getting towards day zero, where the municipal water system would simply run out of water. And then that's it. Your taps don't work. And they were trying everything in their power to get away from this. But ultimately, it came down to how can we get people to use less water? It was actually quite a technological solution. So putting in smart meters so you could accurately monitor how much water is being consumed in each house. And that's not just a big brother watching over you. It also helps to identify where are there leaks in the system. So as you said, with the canal getting it from 30% down to zero, a lot of the problem is not even people are being wasteful, it's the infrastructure itself is being wasteful. And then they had this mobile phone app where you could see how much water are you using compared to your neighbours, and people who are over-consuming are sort of flashing red on the map. And it even got to the point where, you know, high-ranking politicians were going around and knocking on doors and be like, with TV cameras as well, you seem to be using a lot of water. How do you think that plays out with your neighbours?
5: Wow.
4: Is this the right thing to do? And so, yeah, it was a sort of behavioural nudge and just changing people's expectations. Because I think people are happy to help out for the wider cause if they know that they can have an impact and they can see that everyone is a part of the same thing.
5: We've talked about this a lot, certainly this community element of what you're doing in particular, Vidisha. But I'm also struck by the fact that when drought does strike, we have these quite big knee-jerk reactions. You know, we talked about exploding the river to divert water. And I just wonder, how do we shift the mindset from this emergency panic to a more adaptive and preparatory response?
3: So I think a lot of the examples I outlined is doing exactly that. And I think, very sadly to say this, I mean, we have really no other option, right? So I think the mindset, the behavioural shift is a necessity. But I think the way also as policymakers, as practitioners, as development planners, as scientists, as the whole community, I think we should be, again, having that conversation. But I do also think that it's important for us to acknowledge the very strong efforts that are also being made in certain instances. There's a lot that we could be doing better, but I think that slowly we are getting onto that path.
5: A brilliant point to end it on. Vidisha, Ian, thank you so much for joining me this week on The Climate Question.
3: Thank you very much.
4: And thank you.
1: And thank you for listening. Don't forget, if you have a climate question of your own, then email theclimatequestion@bbc.com. We do read every single one. The production team were Diane Richardson, Simon Watts, Ben Andrews, and Tom Brignall. I'm Greg Jackson, and from all of us, goodbye.

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3: BBC News with Danielle Yawovietska. Iran says it's launched a wave of attacks on American targets across the Middle East in response to intensifying US airstrikes. Kuwait says a drone hit a residential complex. Bahrain also reported being targeted. American strikes on Iran on Tuesday reportedly hit a wedding, killing five people and injuring dozens more. The European Union's foreign policy chief says an attempted drone attack at Leipzig airport that Germany has attributed to Russia had the hallmarks of state-sponsored terrorism. Kaya Kallas said the EU had summoned the Russian envoy. A court in South Korea has jailed the former head of a care home for people with severe disabilities for 15 years for sexually assaulting residents. The man was convicted of abusing three women at the facility. The UN peacekeeping force in Lebanon says Israel has expanded its presence in southern areas it occupies despite signing a ceasefire mandating a gradual withdrawal. It said Israel had created four new military bases in recent months. A report by the UN Environment Programme says governments should switch from trying to meet global warming targets to concentrating on how to mitigate the inevitable consequences of rising temperatures. Activists say the report amounts to a capitulation. An editor of one of Kenya's biggest newspapers has been found unharmed 9 hours after he was abducted by armed men. The Standard Group said that Alex Kipritich was found near a dam east of Nairobi. It's not clear who was behind the abduction. At least 21 people have been killed in a bus crash in Egypt's South Sinai region. The accident happened between the Red Sea tourist towns of Dahab and Nueva. Two commercial vessels have collided in the Sea of Marmara off the coast of Turkey's biggest city, Istanbul. Contact has been lost with one ship and there are fears for the 10 people on board. Coast Guard boats and helicopters have been deployed in the continuing search and rescue effort. BBC News.
4: Hello and welcome to Tech Life, the programme about technology and how it affects the world around us. I'm Shona McCallum. This week, what if AI doesn't speak your language? English dominates the internet, and that online material helps train the AI tools millions of us now use. So where does that leave people whose mother tongues barely feature online? I'll be finding out about a project helping AI work in more of the world's languages and why it matters.
5: If you have a large language model that can speak a particular language, it will have the ability to translate, and it also will have the ability to even teach other that particular language.
4: Also coming up, regulating tech might sound as appealing as a trip to the dentist, but like your checkup, it's important. With Europe and the United States taking different approaches, we'll ask who gets to set the rules and what that means for the rest of us. And from helping people stay independent to offering companionship, there's a growing range of technology aimed at older people. We'll look at some of the products out there and ask how useful they really are.

0: Let's start with something we all use, language. There are around 7,000 languages spoken in the world today, but how many can AI understand? Tools like ChatGPT, Gemini and Claude learn from huge amounts of text, much of it found online. And some languages, particularly English, are far better represented than others. So if your mother tongue is one with very little material online, those tools may struggle to understand you or give you a useful answer. Microsoft hopes a project called Lingua will help change that by creating more material in underrepresented languages to train AI models. There's also the hope that it could preserve languages at risk of disappearing. The project involves work in Africa and Europe and in the Nunavut territory in northern Canada, where Inuktitut is the local language. Here's a little of what the language sounds like in a clip from Microsoft's promotional video. So that's Inuktitut. It sounds beautiful. I've been speaking to Juan Lavista Ferez about Lingua. He's Microsoft's chief data scientist and he leads Microsoft's AI for Good Lab.
1: In the era of AI, it's critical for people around the world to be able to interact with AI and to use AI. And if you live in regions like the US or Europe, that's something that usually is given for granted for majority of the countries and a lot of languages. But that's not the case for a significant part of the world where people do not have access to AI in their own language. And the whole idea of Lingua was to make it easy for people to train models. And that started by the idea of collecting data in their own languages.
0: And what problem are you trying to solve with your Lingua initiative?
1: The problem is like access. So if you don't have access to AI in your own language, you might fall behind. Like this is something that digital divide that happened back in the 90s where people didn't have access to computers or people that have access to computers created a gap. We feel that there might happen the same with the AI digital divide, where even if you have access to a computer and have access to the internet, if you don't have access to AI in your own language, you will not be able to use it and learn from it.
0: Could you give us a flavor of some of the languages that you've been working with then?
1: Yeah, so in Europe, we're working in languages like Icelandic, Maltese, Romani, Luxembourgish, Basque. In Africa, we have languages like Chichewa, the Tanzania Sign Language, Wolof in Senegal. So these are some of the examples that we have and we've been working with.
0: Once an indigenous population does get access to an LLM in their language, you know, how can they leverage their existence and I guess, you know, using it to their advantage?
1: Yeah, so for example, in Malawi, we are working in collaboration with Oxford, the University of Oxford and the Clooney Foundation for Justice, in bringing the ability to use AI models mainly for women and children. So Malawi is a country that has 22 million people and around 800 lawyers, which makes it impossible for people to have access to legal information. The project that we have is the ability, this is also in collaboration with WILA, that is the Women Lawyers Association of Malawi. This is a group of amazing women that are providing legal advice and legal information for pro bono, but there's no way for them to scale. Our work there is to use AI to help people, first responders and these lawyers, to get access to legal information so women and children have more access to legal information that can help and benefit them.
0: And have you seen that playing out on the ground?
1: We are in the final weeks of testing. I'm going to be in Malawi in 2 weeks to help understand how they're going to be using these tools. But we hope that in the next few months we will see this in production.
0: And obviously you've engaged then the legal community because, of course, when it comes to things like advice, you know, you need to get that completely accurate. There can be a lot of jargon involved, as we know. So does that create an extra layer of complexity?
1: Yeah, every project we have, we always partner with experts. We don't take in single project where we don't have an expert here.
0: And are these the types of things that you're honing in on then, you know, looking at populations and figuring out like what's a big problem here and how can the AI really help?
1: Yes. Another example, for example, is food security. So the ability for people to have access to agricultural information and have the ability to consult with an expert. Right now, a lot of countries, particularly in sub-Saharan Africa, you have people that need to make decisions on what to plant, when to plant. And these models can bring amazing critical information for them, but that requires these models to speak the language.
0: And what happens to communities whose languages don't have any digitized material?
1: That is very common in some languages, and the idea here is to work with those communities to bring information from their communities, either from scanning materials to creating materials. But the idea is you need to have the ability to have data from those languages accessible for AI to be able to train.
0: Can you explain then how it works? How are you gathering the data? You know, are you on the ground recording, spending time in those communities?
1: What we are doing for Lingua is to work with organizations that are doing that. There's two components here. On the first side is to make it easy, provide the tools for these organizations and groups and regions to be able to record information. But we are not the ones recording. For example, University of Luxembourg, they're going to be working, collecting the data on their side. On our side, what we provide is we provide a grant. We provide the compute to train these models. And we also provide the expertise to help them understand what type of information is the one that they need to collect.
0: And what about accuracy then? How do they measure accuracy if there aren't that many fluent speakers?
1: Both in Europe and in Africa, we are working with languages that have a significant portion of the population that can speak, but those languages do not have enough digital presence online for models to be trained on. There are languages out there that are disappearing, and those are very challenging. There's not enough speakers and there's not enough content to be used.
0: And so are those languages just going to get left behind?
1: They're not necessarily left behind. It's a bigger effort. A bigger effort starts by the fact that they need to collect the data. So, for example, we are working with Inectitude in Northern Canada, and that's a language that could potentially be at risk of disappearing, but they have enough content to train the model. One of the great things about large language models, about AI, is that the ability to translate a language predates the large language models, but it would require a significant amount of data before. Now, thanks to AI and large language models, you need less amount of data, but you still need some data.
0: And obviously, communities who speak indigenous languages, you know, live together, they speak their languages to each other. How are you actually preserving the language, just in terms of the preservation and language learning that's actually taking place after it's kind of fed into the Microsoft AI system?
1: I think there are two different components here. One is access to AI, correct? So you have countries where majority of people in a country do not speak another language and they don't have access to AI. A different scenario are regions or countries that speak other languages. For example, Luxembourg, like, is a great example of this. Like, majority of people in Luxembourg speak Luxembourgish, but other speak other languages too. So the access to AI is not the issue there. It's more a cultural heritage. It's the ability to preserve a language. If you have a large language model that can speak a particular language, it will have the ability to translate, it will have the ability to use and recover information from that, and it also will have the ability to even teach other that particular language. So this is why it's so critical from a cultural heritage point of view.
0: My thanks to Juan Lavista Ferres there, Microsoft's chief data scientist. And if you'd like to tell us about a language that could do with some AI preservation, please let us know. Our contact details are coming up. This is Tech Life on the BBC World Service with me, Shona McCallum. Last week, my colleague Chris Valens reported on concerns from local government officials in the UK about an increase in complaints written with the help of AI. An organisation called Lawyers in Local Government told him, as well as seeing more complaints, many were unnecessarily long and complex, stretching resources. One of our listeners emailed us to say that he's used AI to write to his local authority. He told us a council council that meets its legal duties gets very little to complain about. So this surge is not a nuisance the technology invented. It's a measure of the gap between what public bodies owe and what they actually deliver. And Mark H, we don't have your full name, wrote this about councils. The answer is simple. Fire up the phone support for complaints if you don't like AI complaints. Over on WhatsApp, we've also had a flurry of messages. Chalpar from the Republic of South Sudan says he's been listening to Tech Life for a couple of months now. Welcome aboard. Bellamine says he's listening to us in Cameroon. And Isaac Chongo in Zambia heard my recent discussions about smartphone addiction in children. He's in favour of giving younger users a basic or a brick phone rather than a smartphone. Thanks to everyone who contacted us. If you'd like to comment on anything you've heard in today's edition or you have an idea for a future show, you can email us. Our address is techlife@bbc.co.uk or WhatsApp us with a text message or a voice note. It's +44 330 1230 320. Please include your name and the country where you live. Over the past few weeks, I've been looking at some of the technology designed to keep children safe online. I hope it's been useful. It's certainly a topic that's rarely out of the news. Today, though, I'm turning to technology aimed at helping us as we get older. From staying independent to avoiding scams, there are plenty of ideas out there and a few have caught my eye. Let's start with a voice assistant called Sentai. Peter Otto is the CEO of the UK company behind it.
2: So Sentai, it's an AI-powered voice assistant which interacts through natural conversation with those who need help and support at home, particularly targeted at the elderly. There is no screens, no buttons, nothing to wear or charge. It's basically a conversational interface that uses a little hub that people can interact with. It also has a presence and movement sensor, so you know whether the person is up and about. And that means for users, a daily conversation about their well-being, a warm hello in the morning, gentle reminders to maybe take their medication, and critically, connection to their loved ones if they can't be around. So it's easy to send just a message and have that everyday companion, and a highly intelligent companion who can hold up a long conversation with you if needed.
0: Tell me how Sentai came about then. What was the inspiration for it?
2: You have millions of older people living home alone, right? And many of them have unmet care needs. They're normally helped by an army of informal carers. But those informal carers, they can't always be around, right? They cannot be around 24/7. So we've built Sentai so they have the ability to connect, stay connected and receive insight when they can't be around between visits.
0: So what makes that different to a smart speaker then?
2: The conversation. So smart speakers, first of all, the answers, you know, that are required, they don't really allow for ambiguity. And you've probably been there with a smart speaker. You have to say yes, no. You have to give a very specific answer. If you go back to like, oh, I don't know, or let me have a look, the smart speaker gets stuck. We use artificial intelligence to hold up a human-like conversation. So Sentai will just respond, oh yeah, no worry, take your time, or shall I come back in a few minutes, and respond dynamically to what the user is saying.
0: So that's Peter Otto describing the company's AI voice assistant. Our next piece of age tech isn't actually hardware. It's an anti-fraud app for older phone users from Guardian Labs, and it's launching in Portugal. It's called the Guardian app, and there's an interesting story behind it.
3: I'm Rita Barbosa. I am the CEO and co-founder of Guardian Labs, and I'm 25 years old. My grandma was the one who inspired me to build Guardian Labs. She lost a lot of money to a phone scam a few years ago, and we saw that this impacted her greatly. It was very heavy on us at home. Besides the money, she also lost trust in herself. She started being scared to use her phone and do phone calls, something that she usually did. So she really started losing her independence. And I saw that besides my grandma, this happens to so many other families. And to really face this problem, I did a prototype, which I presented to the biggest AI programming competition in Germany. And I won first prize out of 400 people, more than 100 projects with the Guardian app. And what it is essentially is the first layer of scam protection on mobile phones that uses AI to intercept fraudulent calls and messages before they even reach a device in a proactive and invisible way. It's proactive because it protects automatically, always on the front line of defense, and it's invisible because you don't even need to know that it's active and it's always defending you.
4: How exactly does the technology prevent another person from receiving a scam call or message then?
3: So what we do is we have this free of charge app people install in their own devices. They give the permissions and then on device, it checks the messages and calls and decides based on what the information we already have, the AI that we train, if the call or message is a scam or not.
4: That's Rita Barbosa in Portugal, and we'll be having a look at some more tech aimed at older users in a short while. Who should set the rules for technology we all use? In Europe, there's a push to keep the biggest tech companies in check, but that's putting Brussels on a collision course with Washington and raising questions about whether those rules protect us or hold back innovation. And wherever you live, the outcome could shape your digital life. I've been speaking to someone who studies these tensions and what they mean for all of us.
5: I'm Zach Myers. I'm Director of Research at CER, the Centre on Regulation in Europe. We're an independent think tank, and I commission and lead research on technology regulation and innovation.
4: Do you think there are two fundamentally different visions for the future of tech, one being the European and the other the American?
5: Yeah, I think Europe has always been much more focused on fundamental rights. And even when we think about kind of competition in a market, we tend to think about it quite differently in Europe, which is to say that we want there to be multiple different players that people can choose from. And in the US, I think this is seen, firstly, much less about fundamental rights and much more about kind of letting the free market, letting firms become as kind of as big as they would like to be, and as big as they can. And at the same time, they think of competition in, I guess you could call it a more dynamic way, which is to say it doesn't matter if there's a market where there's only one player, as long as there's lots of innovation happening and that player isn't going to be able to sit on their laurels and become lazy and stop innovating.
4: And when it comes to regulation, it feels like Europe is much more active. What do you think gives Europe the confidence to take on some of these big companies coming from the US? Because that's what we're seeing now, isn't it?
5: Yeah, I think there's a few reasons for this. One is that Europe doesn't have companies in the tech sector that are anywhere near as big as these American ones. And so maybe Europe thinks that, you know, there isn't that much to lose by holding them to account and making sure they leave some opportunities for smaller companies, whether those are European companies or American companies or from anywhere else in the world. But there's also, I think, you know, this underlying concern that we don't want companies to be so big and to have so much control, not only over economic markets, but also politics and social attitudes.
4: And we know that AI is the next frontier. Do you expect the same tensions we're seeing over search and app stores to play out over AI as well?
5: Yeah, absolutely. I mean, I think in the US, their approach is very techno-libertarianism focused, which is to say, you know, just let companies essentially do what they want. I think what we've seen is that because AI has such a huge set of consequences for national security, that even Washington now is starting to say, well, hang on a minute, we can't let these companies do whatever they like. We may want to make sure that this technology isn't getting into the wrong hands. But of course, I think in Europe, all the concerns that we've had before in tech, I think are on steroids when you think about AI, because, you know, you think about the next generation of AI, which will be AI agents. They'll be making transactions on behalf of people. They'll be making decisions for you. They'll be deciding what you get to see. So all these questions about, you know, is the technology transparent? Is it respecting fundamental rights? Is it behaving in a way that is giving people the confidence that they actually want to be able to use it? These are all things that Europe is much more worried about than America.
4: Do you see a world in which perhaps we have one set of rules in Europe, another in the US, another in China?
5: I think that's quite likely. China actually has quite a large amount of regulation, which reflects, I guess, the fact that it's a much more state-centric economy, where intervention by the government is kind of much more expected. But certainly the types of things that China is worried about when it regulates AI are very different to these types of fundamental rights concerns that Europe has, and are again very different, I think, to what the US is doing.
4: That's Zach Myers, the Director of Research at CER, the Centre on Regulation in Europe. Right, let's return to technology aimed at helping us when we get older. I've been looking at two more products, and the next one is a light.
6: I am Roland Pilgrims, founder and CEO of Nobi, the smartest light in the world.
4: Okay, so in a sentence or two, tell us about Nobi. What does it do?
6: It's all about beauty on the outside, intelligence on the inside, and we use that intelligence for fall detection, fall prevention, lifestyle monitoring, anything we can do to keep elderly safe and caregivers happy.
4: And why put this technology into a light?
6: Well, we strongly believe that beauty is a moral duty, or that ugliness kills. And good technology that is in people's houses should be desirable, not only functional. And no better way to hide complex technology than in a ceiling-mounted light fixture. That is a guardian angel that has a central vantage point, but looks like an ordinary object of interior design.
4: And so it's a lot more than just a bulb and a lampshade. What exactly does the light do?
6: Oh, absolutely. So it is full of sensors and computing power and communication abilities. So imagine that an elderly person would fall. Then the light would notice immediately. After 30 seconds, it will ask, hey, did you fall? And if the answer is anything but a very clear no, then the light will call for help so that your caregiver can assist you when you're in need of help. So that's the primary function where it all started with. And then today we also do fall prevention by light automation, by analysis of your movement patterns, and by basically giving all the data and insights to your care team they need to keep you safe.
4: So that's the Nobi light there. And finally, a robot designed to offer conversation and companionship. It's called LEQ.
7: My name is Dor Schuller. I'm the CEO and founder of Intuition Robotics that makes LEQ the AI companion for older adults. I wish we could just wave a magic wand and not have a need for this product. But the fact of the matter is that our older adults, which means our parents, right, and our aunts and uncles, are actually many times lonely and isolated. For those people that are lonely and isolated, it is now absolutely proven that spending time with an AI companion, if done right, if done ethically, if done in a way that doesn't take advantage of them, actually changes the trajectory of their life.
4: Dor, you've got LEQ there with you. Can you just describe, you know, what she looks like and her movement?
7: Sure. So LEQ is a desktop device. She is a robot and she moves, but she moves in the purpose of creating body language. What we found through a study of in academia called HRI, Human Robotic Interactions, that the movements, the nonverbal movements of a robot really affect how we feel as humans. So you'll see her kind of, she has a almost two cones on top of each other that look like a lamp with light that she uses as a language of when she's listening, when she's talking, when she's looking things up and thinking. There's a screen next to her to help overcome some of the challenges older adults might have of being hard of hearing or maybe slurring their speech so they can press on the touch screen. But really what you feel is when LEQ talks to you, she will see you, she will look, pivot to look at you, she will lean in, she will light up, she can show happiness or confusion or anger through these motions, kind of help our users intuitively understand where the conversation is going and help us create a deeper level of engagement with our customers.
8: I hear that bingo night was a huge hit last night. Anne B. from New York took home the grand prize. What a champ. You never know. Next time could be our turn for the big win.
4: That's the voice of LEQ, rounding off our look at some of the technology being marketed to older people. I'd love to hear whether you've tried any of these products or something similar. Perhaps you bought it for yourself or for a parent or grandparent. Has it made life easier or has it fallen short of what you'd hoped? Our contact details are coming up. Well, that's all from Tech Life for now, but don't worry, we'll be back to do it all again next week. You can let us know what you think of today's program. Maybe there's something you'd like to hear in a future show. Our email address is techlife@bbc.co.uk, or you can WhatsApp us on +44 330 1230 320. Please share your name and where you live. Today's Tech Life was produced as ever by Tom Quinn and presented by me, Shona McCallum.

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2: 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I'm Paul Moss, and in this edition, we hear from the Middle East, where the US and its allies have won.

0: heard alleged suicide attempts, cries for help, so to speak.
1: Also in this program, the Hong Kong democracy campaigner facing a possible life prison sentence. Germany tells Russia, you launched the drone attack on Leipzig airport. And the simple test that could save thousands from a terrible disease.
2: Patients at higher risk of having bladder cancer can be diagnosed earlier and treated more quickly.
1: We'll have that story and others after this bulletin of international news.
3: BBC News with Danielle Yawovetska. Iran says it's launched a wave of attacks on American targets across the Middle East in response to intensifying US airstrikes on Iran. Kuwait and Bahrain have reported being targeted. The US military has denied assertions by Iran's Revolutionary Guards that their attacks on US forces in Jordan were deadly. American strikes on Iran on Tuesday reportedly hit a wedding, killing five people. Ebrahim Zulfagari, the spokesperson for Iran Military Central Command, warned that allies of the United States would see retaliation.
4: We warn that the continuation of American mischief in the region will be met with heavier, more extensive, and more destructive responses. And any country that cooperates with the aggressor US military must accept the dangerous consequences.
3: The EU's foreign policy chief, Kaja Kallas, says she summoned Russia's ambassador in Brussels after Germany attributed last month's attempted drone attack at Leipzig airport to Moscow. President Putin said Germany was planting evidence to blame Russia. Ms. Kallas said Europe would respond with resolve.
5: It is clear that it has all the hallmarks of state-sponsored terrorism. The question is, what do we do about this? We have already summoned Russian ambassadors, so also many member states, and we will discuss what more can we do.
3: Ms. Kallas added that work was ongoing on extensive sanctions against Russia over its escalating attacks on Ukraine. A court in South Korea has jailed the former head of a care home for people with severe disabilities for 15 years for sexually assaulting residents. The man, identified only by his surname, Kim, was convicted of abusing three women at the Sek Donwon facility in Incheon. The case prompted inspections of more than 1,500 disability care homes across South Korea. The UN peacekeeping force in Lebanon says Israel has expanded its presence in the areas it occupies in the south of the country, despite signing a ceasefire deal mandating a gradual withdrawal. A UNIFIL spokesperson told the BBC that Israel had created four new military bases in recent months, bringing the number of positions to nine. Our Middle East correspondent Hugo Beshega was given rare access to the occupied areas.
6: As we travelled along the border, we saw intense movement of Israeli soldiers and residential buildings that were being used by them. Entire villages have been flattened by Israel, and tens of thousands of people don't know when or if they will be able to return. Israel says it wants to create what it describes as a security zone to protect its communities from rockets and drones launched by the Iranian-backed militia Hezbollah. The Israeli military rejected claims that it was deliberately destroying communities, saying that it was targeting infrastructure used by the group.
3: You're listening to the latest world news from the BBC. A US aircraft carrier deployed in the Iran war has docked in the Thai resort city of Pattaya, allowing its 5,000 service members a break for the first time in 9 months. The USS Abraham Lincoln had faced grueling conditions on board, including shortages of food and hygiene products. Pattaya has stepped up security as it prepares to host the troops for several days. From there, Jonathan Head sent this report.
7: After a record 250 days at sea without a break, the USS Abraham Lincoln have arrived here at the famous, some might say infamous, Thai resort. Now, this visit carries more than a few historical echoes, because this city was more or less made by the visits of American soldiers, sailors and airmen during the Vietnam War. The city is hoping that this four-day influx of fun-starved Americans will bring a welcome boost to the local economy without making any unwelcome headlines.
3: A new UN report says efforts to meet global warming targets should increasingly concentrate on how humanity can mitigate the inevitable consequences of rising temperatures. The UN Environment Programme says governments need to switch from just thinking about how to avoid surpassing agreed temperature limits and consider how to navigate a more extreme global climate. An editor of one of Kenya's biggest newspapers has been found safe and well after he was abducted by armed men as he drove along a major highway in the Rift Valley. The Standard

0: group said that Alex Kiprotich was found dumped 9 hours later near a dam east of Nairobi. Dozens of people, including government critics and activists, have been reported abducted or missing since the wave of anti-government protests 2 years ago. It's not clear who was behind the abduction. Two commercial vessels have collided in the Sea of Marmara off the coast of Turkey's biggest city, Istanbul. Contact has been lost with one ship, which had 10 people on board. And that's the latest BBC News.
1: You're listening to The Newsroom with me, Paul Moss. The ship has arrived in port. Its crew are finally walking on dry land once again. After a record 250 days at sea, the US aircraft carrier, the Abraham Lincoln, is in Thailand. It was serving as part of the US force in the Persian Gulf, but the carrier's ever-lengthening deployment became a political issue in itself, with reports that sailors weren't getting the most basic supplies like soap or toothpaste. Apparently, there wasn't even enough food on board, and for some sailors, it was apparently too much, according to Natalie Olvero, the Pentagon correspondent for the Military Times.
2: There have been several reports of sailors attempting to jump overboard, some for alleged suicide attempts, others for alleged cries for help, so to speak. So you're looking at people who have been inside the interior parts of the ship for nearly 9 months straight. So without seeing land, without stopping, without having any time off at all, they've really been burning the candle at both ends.
1: Well, the Abraham Lincoln has docked close to the Thai resort of Pattaya, which is well accustomed to hosting military visitors. Ever since the days of the Vietnam War, it's been a place for American service members on shore leave to drink, to carouse, and let's be honest, the town has always had a thriving sex industry. Well, the BBC Southeast Asia correspondent Jonathan Head is in Pattaya and joins us live on the programme. Jonathan, what is the atmosphere like out there?
3: It's as chilled as it always is in Pattaya. Look, this city absorbs so many different kinds of people from around the world, from all ends, all kinds of activities. They're pretty confident that they can accommodate 5,000 US sailors who are under a certain amount of sort of regulation by their officers. There are places that they've been told not to go. They've been told to follow, you know, the normal code of conduct. We've seen quite a lot of them around. They've only arrived here in the resort off the ship in the last 2 to 3 hours. They're very conspicuous, walking around, most of them carrying quite big backpacks, looking a bit lost. But I think once we get to sundown in a couple of hours' time, this is when the city really lights up, and that's when the fun will begin. And I would guess that, look, this city has a long history of accommodating US military personnel. I would think their commanders probably judged that Pattaya, it's a big city now, was probably suitable for the entire crew to be able to just decompress, do whatever they want to do, go to bars, drink, within a few limits, before they start the long trip back across the Pacific, back to their home base in San Diego. And the Thai authorities certainly seem pretty confident that they can look after them, that nothing much is going to go wrong. I mean, this city has a reputation. There's a reputation for its sex industry, for its loose nightlife, and quite often there's quite a lot of crime that takes place too. But for all of that, I think they're confident that this visit will go reasonably well, and that both sides, the city authorities in Pattaya and the US commanders, will feel that it's worked out for them.
1: Jonathan, I can remember being in Pattaya when a US Navy ship docked, and the US personnel, as you said, very distinctive with those cropped haircuts, making use of, every amenity that the town had to offer. What exactly have they been limited on this time, and what have they been told not to do?
3: Well, the mayor has told us there are three streets not very far from here, just a bit further back going off, very famous, Soi 6, Soi 6 slash 1 and Soi 7, which are famous for their go-go bars. And, you know, we've just driven down a short while ago. It's absolutely packed with rather scantily clad women who are obviously plying their trade. I mean, prostitution is notionally illegal in Thailand. It's something the police have reminded the US crews. But in practice, we think there are probably 25 to 50,000 sex workers in this city. They're not allowed to go to that street. Now, I don't know how strictly they'll police that. They can go to Pattaya's famous walking street, which is pretty racy as well. Very colourful, lots of neon lights, all kinds of different bars and restaurants there. It's when that starts up just after sundown, it's a very, very vibrant scene. Now, they've got shuttle buses going from the ship to here between 5 in the morning and then 2 in the morning. So the 3 hours they won't run. I think the idea is that those who are not staying in hotels, there are 2 hotels they can stay, have to take that last 2 a.m. bus back and be back on board. But in general, I think most of the city is open to them. They're not allowed to use the cannabis shops. There are a lot of those here now. And offshore in the sea here, you can go. There's lots of sea sports like paragliding and jet skiing. They're not supposed to do that either.
1: Jonathan Head in Pattaya, thank you very much indeed. Now, as I was saying earlier, the Abraham Lincoln was serving as part of the US force in the Gulf. And while that carrier may have left, the conflict there seems to have flared up. Once again, the US has struck targets in southern Iran. Iran then retaliated, as it has before, by attacking American bases in the region, this time in Jordan and Iraq. And within the last few hours, Kuwait has said that residential buildings there had been hit by Iranian drones, though without any injuries resulting. Iran, meanwhile, says the US strikes hit a wedding, killing 5 people. I spoke about this to our Middle East correspondent Yolande Nell in Jerusalem. She says this latest round of fighting could mark a return to all-out hostilities.
4: It looks like that pause that lasted about a month in open warfare between the US and Iran is over. This looks like a serious military escalation. The Iranians saying that they also attacked the United Arab Emirates. Already we've been hearing that Jordan, Bahrain, northern Iraq, Kuwait had all reported Iranian attacks in response to the latest US attacks on Iran. Of course, those countries are all US allies in the region and they have US military bases there. Now, there are reports coming from the Iranian Revolutionary Guard that 4 of its personnel were killed in the latest US strikes. That's after local officials and the Iranian Red Crescent had said there are about a dozen people who were killed, including those who were at this wedding. And as the US has been saying that it was targeting military assets, it was targeting also air defenses and radar capabilities, the Iranian media reports have really been emphasizing how there were also civilian targets that were hit. And they include a fish meal factory, a civilian airport, and this house where people were killed, including this child at the wedding. Now, from both sides, what we're seeing are stronger attacks than we're seeing even at the weekend when we had that first exchange of fire in a month, and more widespread attacks coming from Iran in retaliation too, with lots of strong rhetoric.
1: What is the US saying about this suggestion that its attacks killed 5 people at a wedding?
4: The US has acknowledged that there are reports about this, but it says it never targets civilians and pointedly added, unlike the Revolutionary Guards. So this is a new development. It's quite a large number of people who have been killed in these latest strikes, according to the reports we're getting from the Iranian side.
1: Iran also claiming that it's killed a number of US soldiers. Have the US authorities said anything about that?
4: So far, the initial reports coming from US officials are that there have not been US service personnel killed in Jordan, as Iran is claiming. They're saying that their initial reports are that there are no casualties in that case. And we had the Jordanian armed forces coming out saying that they had intercepted missiles that were fired at the country. There is video showing apparently one of those interceptions over the Jordanian southern port of Aqaba.
1: We have previously seen the United States and Iran exchanging attacks and yet negotiations continuing. Is that happening now, do you think, or is this a sign that we're back to full-scale conflict with no prospect of any kind of peace agreement?
4: Well, interestingly, Pakistan, which has been such a key mediator between the US and Iran, it has come out saying it remains engaged on talks to end the conflict. It remains positive that the two sides will return to dialogue. But the message coming from President Trump when he was talking to Fox News was really that he was not trying to push Iran to go back to the negotiation table. He said, "I think an agreement with them is not worth the paper it's written on." And writing on Truth Social, his platform on social media, he said, "When are the Iranian people going to rise up and fight?" As though he is looking back to an uprising in Iran, the prospects of possible regime change. When there was the Iranian president, Masoud Pezeshkian, speaking ahead of the latest US attacks on Iran, he did say that Tehran was ready to return to that memorandum of understanding that was signed in June between the US and Tehran. Of course, that fell apart quite quickly, but he said that Iran was ready to go back to that if Washington would follow suit.
1: Yolande Nell, you're listening to The Newsroom from the BBC World Service. Still to come.
5: When he opens his mouth, he lies. When he opens his mouth, he...
1: And that was Ariana Grande, who made an emotional exit from her tour after announcing she's going to step back from public life. We'll have that story in a moment. But first of all, every year, nearly a quarter of a million people worldwide die from cancer of the bladder. But this is a disease which can be treated and indeed sometimes cured if it's caught in time. Now, an at-home urine test has been developed, which, according to a new study, can spot more than 9 in 10 bladder cancer cases. Well, our medical editor Fergus Walsh joins us. Fergus, first of all, can you explain, how does this test work?
6: Yeah, it's a simple, non-invasive test, a urine sample. When you think about it, the bladder, when you have cancer in the bladder wall, then sometimes cells will break off, a fragment off, and be shed into the urine. And what this test does, it looks for something like 450 genetic mutations across 23 genes, which are associated strongly with bladder cancer, and it tests for those. Now, the contrast is that the standard, the gold standard way of diagnosing bladder cancer is through what's called as a cystoscopy, where a camera and instruments go up through the urethra and examine the bladder, and that can be uncomfortable. Some people even turn it down. And this would be a non-invasive way of testing for bladder cancer.
1: So what happens now? I think there's going to be a larger survey that's going to be conducted. Is that right?
6: Yeah, so this is research which has been going on for over a decade at the University of Birmingham, funded by Cancer Research UK. It's then been commercialised through a company called Nonicus in Birmingham. It's still at, in some ways, the research stage. Some hospitals in England are already using it, but they're not using it as a replacement for the gold standard cystoscopy. They're using it alongside it at the moment. But if this new trial, which is being conducted now, if that comes out positively, then it could spare a lot of people, thousands of people, these invasive tests.
1: Fergus, you've been on this programme and others many times, I know, talking about developments in the treatment and diagnosis of cancer, but it seems like this one really is being cited as a potential game changer, and for certainly for cancer of the bladder.
6: Yes, and I think it's the direction of travel we have about genomics. And the UK has a very strong record on genetics, genomics, and of course, it's already been incorporated in terms of blood tests for some cancers. Patients with breast cancer, bowel cancer, after surgery are often monitored now by looking for what they call circulating tumour DNA in samples of their blood, which help decipher whether or not their cancer has come back. So, you know, it makes logical sense with the bladder that you could use urine to keep an eye on whether or not an urgent referral really is urgent because there's cancer there, or whether, in fact, it's less urgent and perhaps people don't need to undergo this invasive cystoscopy.
1: Thank you very much. Fergus Walsh, our medical editor. Now, the accusation, when it came, was no great surprise. 1 month after a drone was found at Leipzig airport packed with explosives, Germany's government has said Russia was responsible. I say no great surprise because the drone was found close to a Ukrainian cargo plane, and also because Russia has repeatedly been accused of carrying out what are called hybrid warfare attacks around Western Europe, with the targets sometimes related to the war in Ukraine, but others chose it apparently just to cause disruption, as when undersea communication cables have been cut. Vladimir Putin has, as usual, denied Russian involvement in the Leipzig incidents, evidence, he said, had been planted. But that got short shrift from Michael Gahler, a member of Germany's main governing party, the CDU.
5: When he opens his mouth, he lies. And he is a trained KGB man and knows how to react. I mean, it is crystal clear that it was of Russian origin, and he knows it, and he knows that we know it, that he knows it. So I don't care what he says. We will probably also see some reaction, closing General Consulate in St. Petersburg or the Goethe Institute. I am clearly of the opinion we should not issue visas to Russian tourists. His real agenda is to destabilize our societies all over Europe, not only in Germany, but Germany is one focal point, of course. Everything that harms us is in his favor as he sees it, whether it is direct war or it is hybrid warfare, whether it's disinformation, all measures are in place and applied, and that is his objective, weakening us in our support for Ukraine. But our resolve remains as it is.
1: So what is Vladimir Putin's strategy if, as suggested there, it won't persuade Ukraine's allies to give up their support? There's obviously been no let-up in Russia's attacks on Ukraine itself. Six people were reported killed there overnight in various aerial attacks. And within the last couple of hours, there have been reports of explosions in the centre of Kyiv. And yet, as our Russian editor Steve Rosenberg reports, when it comes to those hybrid attacks on other countries, Vladimir Putin keeps insisting Russia wasn't responsible.
7: Russia's reaction is, as you might expect, denial and prolific finger-pointing the other way. In other words, Russia accusing the accuser. That's why you get President Putin exclaiming, "Where's the evidence that this was Russia? They planted the evidence." And we've seen this kind of reaction many times before. Whenever Russia is accused of something by Western governments, you know, whether of shooting down the Malaysia Airlines flight MH17 over eastern Ukraine in 2014, or the Salisbury poisonings, the reaction normally is, "You, the West, are out to frame us. Where is your proof? Russia is completely innocent." So, yes, a war of words, more than just words, judging by the conclusion reached by the German authorities. And we heard their talk of a new stage of hybrid warfare.
1: Steve Rosenberg reporting there. The end of prison had been in sight for the Hong Kong democracy activist Joshua Wong. He's currently serving a near 5-year sentence for subversion. That was handed down after he and others tried to hold an election to choose candidates for Hong Kong's Legislative Council. Mr. Wong was due to be released next year, but he's just pleaded guilty to new charges, which could earn him a life sentence. The BBC's Martin Yip was in court in Hong Kong and told us more about those charges.
8: Joshua Wong has pleaded guilty this morning to this charge of collusion with foreign forces to endanger national security of China, of course, because this piece of law was imposed to Hong Kong by the Chinese Parliament back in June 2020. So under this charge, the prosecutors have accused Joshua Wong for asking for foreign governments, including the United States and the European Union, to sanction China and Hong Kong for imposing that very piece of law. And the actions involved included meeting government officials in these countries, including some from the first Trump administration. And also, the court has quoted Nathan Law, the other activist that is accused of involvement in this very case, as saying in a BBC interview in July 2020 that Nathan Law and Joshua Wong has agreed that someone has to stay behind to continue the international front of lobbying. And so when Joshua Wong was asked by the judge then if he agrees with these facts, he confirmed that he agrees with those facts. Then the defense lawyers did elaborate a bit further on how they think Joshua Wong should be sentenced. They are asking for a sentence no more than 10 years, but of course that might not be what the judge will be thinking of. We just have to wait for the judge to decide. And indeed, he has said that he will decide a sentence as soon as possible.
1: Martin Yip in Hong Kong. It was called the Eternal Sunshine Tour, but Ariana Grande's series of concerts, which ended last night, were anything but eternal. On the contrary, the international superstar has said she'll now take a substantial break from performing, with some suggesting it could be years before she takes to the stage again, if ever. Grande's recently faced intense media speculation about her health, with some suggesting she's lost weight and may be fatigued. In her final concert in London on Tuesday night, though, her thoughts were with her fans.
9: I just wanted to say thank you so much. This has been such an extraordinary experience. Thank you for 10 beautiful London shows and for 41
1: Well, she may have been grateful to fans, but Ariana Grande hasn't denied that her life in the spotlight is taking its toll, although she has tended to play down suggestions of any serious health problems. Our music correspondent Mark Savage was at Tuesday night's concert, and he joins me now. Mark, what was it like?
10: Do you know what? It was an incredibly emotional night because fans knew that this was potentially the last time they were going to see Ariana on stage for years, potentially. You know, she said even before all of the speculation about her health, she'd called this tour one last hurrah and suggested she wanted to spend more time concentrating on film roles after her Oscar-nominated turn in Wicked. And so this was always going to be a bittersweet night. And the fact that she's subsequently had to make this statement that she's withdrawing from public appearances, she's cancelled a planned theatre run in London next year. People were concerned, but also there to express their support. And you could feel that energy travelling between the stage and the audience and then right back towards Ariana. And that's why, giving that speech at the end, she did start to tear up. She said she wanted to express her gratitude without sobbing completely.
1: The O2, I mean, it's a huge venue, vast crowds for any performer to keep happy. I mean, were there any signs of those ill health issues that had been reported when she was on stage?
10: Well, I mean, the only real sign that she was suffering at all was that she was not performing in stilettos because she had cut her foot. And so, you know, normally she's teetering around on these 6-inch heels, sprinting up and down the stage. And last night she was wearing very flat boots, although often standing on tiptoe, almost like she's in that famous scene from Barbie where the foot comes out of the stiletto but stays in the same shape. And I have to say, you know, I've seen the show a couple of times during this tour. She is full of energy. She bounds around the stage with so much spirit and verve. Her voice and her vocals are just impeccable. She's possibly the greatest singer of her generation. And so, you know, while there is concern about her health and people have commented on her appearance, she's never said that she's suffering from any specific condition. And really the reason she's decided to step back is because of what her publicist called the endless ongoing scrutiny.
1: Well, then, given that, Mark, briefly, what about this break? Is it going to be a brief hiatus and then back to normal service? Or do you think we are looking at much longer, maybe years, till she's seen on stage again?
10: I mean, I think certainly she wants to concentrate on her film career. She's got a film coming out in November with Ben Stiller and Robert De Niro, a sequel to the Meet the Fockers franchise. And the suggestion from her prior to the speculation about her health was that she really wanted to concentrate on the acting side of her career. She grew up as a theatre kid. So it's hard to say. She seemed like she was having so much fun last night that it would be interesting to see whether she can resist going back onto the stage in the future.
1: Mark Savage, thank you very much indeed for that. And we'll have more about that in our 1 o'clock programme. But for now, from all of us here in London, goodbye.
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14: BBC News with Caroline Nichols. Iran says it's launched a wave of attacks on American targets across the Middle East in response to intensifying US airstrikes. Kuwait and Bahrain reported being targeted. Iran said two oil tankers are on fire after hitting mines in the Strait of Hormuz. The European Union's foreign policy chief says an attempted drone attack at Leipzig airport that Germany has attributed to Russia had the hallmarks of state-sponsored terrorism. Kai Kallas said the EU had summoned the Russian envoy. A court in South Korea has jailed the former head of a care home for people with severe disabilities for 15 years for sexually assaulting residents. The man was convicted of abusing three women at the facility. The UN peacekeeping force in Lebanon says Israel has expanded its presence in southern areas it occupies, despite signing a ceasefire mandating a gradual withdrawal. It said Israel had created four new military bases in recent months. The United Nations says two trucks carrying food aid have been destroyed in an airstrike in South Sudan's South Kordofan state. The World Food Programme says supplies meant for nearly 6,000 people facing severe hunger were destroyed. A report by the UN Environment Programme says governments should switch from trying to meet global warming targets to concentrating on how to mitigate the inevitable consequences of rising temperatures. Activists say the report amounts to a capitulation. At least 21 people have been killed in a bus crash in Egypt's South Sinai region. 10 of the victims are reported to be Jordanian nationals. An editor of one of Kenya's biggest newspapers has been found unharmed 9 hours after he was abducted by armed men. The Standard Group said that Alex Kiprotich was found near a dam east of Nairobi. It's not clear who was behind the abduction. BBC News.
15: The United States recently hit an alarming milestone. The federal debt crossed $40 trillion. It's an eye-popping stat. And it's left a lot of people wondering, how is the U.S. able to borrow so much money? Well, one reason is because everybody wants our U.S. dollars. You can travel almost anywhere in the world and pull out a $100 bill. Those Benjamins have been a symbol of prosperity and stability for decades. For the last 80 years, banks in other countries have kept loads of dollars on hand because the U.S. dollar is the most traded currency in the world. How did that happen? And could the days of dollar dominance be coming to an end? From the BBC, I'm Asma Khalid in Washington, D.C. And today on The Global Story, has the U.S. dollar peaked? To help us make sense of this incredibly complicated story, we decided to call up Ken Rogoff because he seems like just the man to explain it all. He was the former chief economist at the IMF, the International Monetary Fund, and is now an economics professor at Harvard, who's written a book called Our Dollar, Your Problem, all about the U.S. dollar's dominance. And the reason we wanted to have this conversation with him in this moment is because, as I mentioned a moment ago, the U.S. debt recently crossed $40 trillion. Now, I think a lot of Americans here will assume that a major reason for that large amount of debt is that the U.S. government often spends more money every year than it necessarily brings in. But I want to understand from Ken Rogoff how, if at all, the dollar and its status as the reserve currency of the world factors into this debt story.
16: Well, the fact that the dollar is the reserve currency, which means it gets held all over the world, it gets used very widely, lets the United States borrow more. So the world loves the dollar, but how much? And as time has gone on, they say, well, we love you, but you know what? Please pay a higher interest rate if you want us to love you so much. Mm-hmm. And that's been creeping up.
15: So just so I understand what you're saying, because the dollar is the reserve currency of the world, it essentially allows us to have, say, a larger credit card limit, right? Like, we all are familiar with a credit card limit. You're saying that because the United States has traditionally been this trustworthy economy, its limit for borrowing is ostensibly higher.
16: It's not just trustworthy. In fact, people today must question how trustworthy the United States is. But because it's at the center of everything, Japan needs to hold dollars to manage their trade and finance. The Middle East holds a lot of dollars to manage their trade and finance. So if there are more people who are willing to hold your debt, you can have more of it. The debt is how much you can borrow.
15: Yeah.
16: You can borrow more at a lower interest rate, up to a point.
15: It sounds like some would argue, though, that the dollar being the reserve currency then is a bit of, how do you describe it? Kind of like a golden curse, that it has allowed us to borrow as much as we have, that to this point where now as a nation, we are $40 trillion in debt.
16: It's mostly great. I mean, I think
15: great.
16: Over the years, it lets the United States have a stronger military. It makes it cheaper to own a home in the United States because it's not just the government that gets a lower interest rate,
15: yes.
16: All Americans. So it's this incredible privilege. But it's true. It puts a bit of upward pressure on the dollar. It lets us borrow more and you can mess it up. And I think we're in some danger of heading in that direction.
15: You mentioned a moment ago the interest on the debt. And Professor, I was reading recently that part of why our debt has just ballooned so much is because of the interest, and that the interest that the United States now pays annually, it is such a large part of the United States expenditure. I believe it's only second to the amount we spend on Social Security, just to put that in context, that it is so much. Can you help us understand what amount of interest the United States is paying annually on its debt? And again, how does that factor into the conversation around the dollar?
16: Well, at the end of the day, if the interest rate were really low, like it was during the 2010s through the early pandemic, you owe a lot, but who cares? You know, you're not being asked to pay that much on it, and it doesn't matter that much. Our debt payments 5 or 6 years ago were next to nothing. And now, as you say, they're second on their way to being first in the budget. It's not just because the U.S. is borrowing a lot. A great many very influential voices and academics, Paul Krugman, Larry Summers, are two famous people, sort of said, there's nothing to worry about. The interest rate ain't going to go up. And it has. And people haven't yet totally absorbed that.
15: We've mentioned a couple of times here the United States status as the reserve currency of the world. Can you explain what that means in plain terms?
16: So the dollar is essentially the lingua franca of international trade and finance. Suppose you have Australia trading with Argentina. Now, there's an Australian dollar, there's an Argentine peso, and I don't know, maybe Argentina's selling soybeans to Australia and Australia's selling iron ore to Argentina. Well, you know, you can work it all out in pesos and Australian dollars, but the people in Australia, they don't want Argentine pesos. And the people in Argentina, well, Australian dollars aren't terrible, but they'd rather have U.S. dollars. And so it's just easier to understand. There are more than 180 countries, so it's a common denominator. It's not the only one. The euro is very widely used. The Chinese currency is very widely used. But the U.S. one, most of all. It wasn't always that way. If you go back to 1900, it was the pound. That was the lingua franca.
15: The Brits, yes.
16: The Brits, they were on top for more than a century. If you go before that, and this may be hard to believe, it was the Netherlands.
15: Huh.
16: It was the Dutch guilder. They were very innovative in finance. Before that, Spain. Before that, the Italian city-states. But the U.S. has been really on top since World War II. It started after World War I. I mean, after World War II, Europe was destroyed. Japan was destroyed. The dollar was the only game in town.
15: You mentioned that the dollar wasn't always the dominant currency used around the world, and that this became the norm after World War II. Can you tell us that story?
16: Well, the U.S. had all the wealth, all the gold, all the industrial base. and was pretty much in a position to dictate what things would look like.
17: At Bretton Woods, New Hampshire, delegates from 44 allied and associate countries arrived for the opening of the United Nations Monetary and Financial Conference. Invited by President Roosevelt...
16: And there was this famous conference held in Bretton Woods, New Hampshire, where John Maynard Keynes represented Britain, and the U.S. was represented by Harry Dexter White, a far more minor functionary.
17: These meetings are designed to promote trade in the post-war world and to create a foundation for lasting peace.
16: But White had all the money. Keynes said, no, we shouldn't use the dollar. He tried to come up with this idea, I think he called it the Bancor, that everybody would decide on. And Harry Dexter White said, well, no, we're going to use the dollar. Keynes tried to come up with some world currency that was managed by a group of countries, and he had some rules, and he was trying to cling on to British power.
18: I see.
16: But the trouble is, after World War I and then after World War II, the U.S. had all the cards. Because the United States was paying for reconstruction of Europe, you needed to trade with the United States. I mean, if you think today Donald Trump is holding a big stick, he certainly thinks he is. Back then, the United States was, by some measures, half of the world economy. So we were in a position to sort of bully our way into that.
15: So this conference takes place in Bretton Woods, New Hampshire, and the United States comes out on top. The U.S. dollar is agreed upon. You could say maybe we dictated the terms a bit, but it was agreed that that would be the standard, you're saying, for the world. And what was the system?
16: The system was that countries who wanted to be in the system, which was not everyone, but it was the European countries, Japan, Canada, they were required to fix their exchange rate to the dollar. But the U.S. was not required to do anything except if countries' central banks or treasuries felt they had too many dollars, they could take it to the United States and get gold in return. Our parents.
15: Gold bars.
16: Yeah, literally gold bars. There was a way we were still on the gold standard. Everybody was fixed to the dollar was fixed to gold. And that lasted and worked pretty well for a couple decades. The 50s and 60s seemed like halcyon days.
15: Did it continue to work well into the 70s and 80s?
16: So the trouble is, the linchpin of this system was the U.S. had to be willing to back the dollar with gold. The trouble is, the U.S. wanted to spend more and more. It had, particularly in the 60s, Lyndon Johnson was the president, started the Great Society, which was a big increase in our welfare system.
19: And this administration today, here and now, declares unconditional war on poverty in America.
16: It was a massive expenditure increase. And then we got entwined in this war in Vietnam, which lasted and lasted and lasted. And the government was having trouble living within its means, and it started putting upward pressure on the general level of prices. And effectively, that meant we were undervaluing gold because the relative price of gold and cars, that's not something the government sets, the market mm-hmm. sets that. So countries, particularly France, were starting to say, give us gold. We have a lot of dollars, let's trade it for gold.
15: Nice.
16: And eventually Nixon in 1971 said, that's enough, no more dollars for gold.
20: I directed Secretary Connally to suspend temporarily the convertibility of the dollar into gold or other reserve assets, except in amounts and conditions determined to be in the interest of monetary stability and in the best interest of the United States.
16: That's a huge shock to the system. We call it the Nixon shock.
15: Did people know, did other countries know that the United States was just going to kind of change the rules behind the scenes?
16: They did not. And the trouble is, once people started to lose confidence in it, and it's not ordinary people, mm-hmm. but the French government, the UK government. If you know there's a fixed amount of gold and everybody has a lot of dollars, you want to race to get it. And Nixon saw that was going to run out, and we pulled off the gold standard. The Europeans were furious when this happened because they didn't know it was coming. Mm-hmm. They basically thought these dollars were going to be worthless. Nixon sent his Treasury Secretary, John R. Connolly, over to tell them. And when they were complaining, he said, well, it's our dollar. It's your problem. The irony was it was our problem because once we weren't tethered to gold, what were we tethered to? And people my age know that the 1970s was horrible for inflation. Mm-hmm. What people experienced in the 2020s after the pandemic, that was nothing compared to what happened in the 1970s because it took us a while to figure out how to manage things. And we eventually did.
15: So over the years, has the U.S. dollar faced any serious challengers, particularly when the United States decided to change the system and not have the dollar linked to gold? Were there any serious challengers?
16: There have absolutely been serious challengers. In the mid-1980s, the Japanese stock market was worth more than the U.S. stock market. In other words, the world put a higher value on Japan than the U.S.
15: And why was that?
16: They were inventing everything.
15: Electronics.
16: Had all this innovation. Electronics were the tech of the day. Mm. I used to have friends come back from Japan, and they'd have some weird new watch, which, you know, told the temperature and the time. Incredibly innovative. And they had new manufacturing techniques. The famous Japanese just-in-time production. I teach at Harvard University now. Michael Porter, a great man, one of my colleagues at the business school, was writing these books about Japan's coming, it's all over, we're crushed. Many people thought that. The White House thought that. And to make a long story short, we confronted them at some point, and I think Japan misplayed its hand.
15: Can you explain that? Because I was quite young, I will say, in the 80s.
16: <I'm sure. laughs>
15: And I have heard these stories of Japan being some sort of looming threat. I mean, I've covered the White House for years, and I know that much of President Trump's focus on tariffs began with Japan. But how did the United States really confront Japan and come out on top?
16: And you're right. This is where President Trump got all his ideas about tariffs.
15: Mm-hmm.
16: But we basically forced them to take actions that doubled the value of their currency within a year. Imagine that. I mean, that we're not talking about a 5% change or a 10% change.
15: And were they obliged to do this because their currency was in some ways pegged to the dollar?
16: No, at that point, Nixon had gone off and they weren't paying. They were really obliged because Japan's under the U.S. defense umbrella.
15: I see.
16: We were pushing on that. And they could have stared us down and cut a better deal than they did. I would say they opened up their capital markets too fast. They liberalized their economy. They liberalized their banking system. But they weren't ready for it. They weren't prepared. Their regulators weren't prepared. Their companies weren't prepared. And they had what is basically the mother of all financial crises in the early 1990s.
18: Havoc ruled Tokyo financial markets on Monday, a direct result of the collapse in trade talks with Washington. Stocks plummeted in sympathy while the yen gained still further.
16: It just cut them to their knees, not for 3 or 4 years like the U.S. after the global financial crisis, but for 2 decades.
21: Since Japan's economy began its slide, many Japanese have wondered whether the stress of trying to maintain world-beating industries is worthwhile. Perhaps it would be better to focus on their quality of life, not material benefits.
16: So Japan kind of fell off the map. It was a disaster. And Europe came along after that. They put together the euro, and the euro has been the most serious challenger, and they still are relevant. But they had this massive debt crisis in the 2010s because they made some mistakes, and here we are with China today.
15: So here we are in this modern era, and I have heard some politicians argue, and in fact, I would say we've heard this argument from some within the Trump administration, that suggests a weaker dollar is actually good for America, that it's good for American businesses. And we've heard this argument perhaps most plainly articulated by J.D. Vance. This was an old video from before the days he was vice president that recently resurfaced and has been circulating online in recent weeks.
0: Americans have enjoyed one of the greatest privileges of the international economy for the last nearly eight decades, a strong dollar that acts, of course, as the world's reserve currency.
15: And he compared it to the resource curse.
0: Now, I know the strong dollar is sort of a sacred cow of the Washington consensus, but when I survey the American economy and I see our mass consumption of mostly useless imports on the one hand and our hollowed out industrial base on the other hand, I wonder if the reserve currency status also has some downsides and not just some upsides as well.
15: What do you make of that argument? Because it is one that I have begun to hear percolate a little bit more in our politics in recent years.
16: Oh, absolutely. It was a central theme of the early days of Trump 2.0. The Treasury Secretary was probably the most respected on the economic team. He would say it all the time. Trump said it.
15: Scott Bessent. But didn't he come out later, though, and say that, no, he does believe in having the dollar as the reserve currency?
16: He wants to have it both ways, a little bit like a friend of mine who would say it's too hot and too cold at the same time. He wants the dollar to be low and he wants the dollar to be high. But basically, if it's the reserve currency and everybody wants to hold the dollar, it does bid up the price. And therefore, it makes it more expensive to export. It makes it cheaper to import. But what's a little bit misleading about that is it's one factor among dozens that affects the dollar. The fact the U.S. is the tech giant, that kind of bids up the price of the dollar, probably a lot. That it's an agricultural powerhouse, that bids up the price of the dollar. That the U.S. is a military power. You could go on and on. So there's a little bit of truth to it. And J.D. Vance articulates the point very articulately. And it's interesting, we talked about Japan. The Trump administration, you know, waxes euphoric about those days. Remember what we did to Japan? Let's do that to everybody. You know, let's just make everybody suffer and have the U.S. come out on top.
15: You spoke about President Trump's second term, but I have also heard you say in the past that there was a move away from the U.S. dollar that predates Donald Trump's second term in the White House. I mean, the U.S. dollar has been the standard for 80 years at this point. When and why did we begin to see some countries look for an off-ramp?
16: So one reason was China realized it had gotten too big to keep making the dollar as central as it was. So China's the second biggest economy. And as long as China literally was fixing their exchange rate to the dollar, you could just hold dollars. But once China started moving around and you're an Asian economy or Latin American economy, the Chinese currency becomes more important. A second reason was sanctions. Everybody knows we're trying to put sanctions on Iran right now.
15: Yes.
16: Everybody knows, or maybe they don't, we've done a lot of that with Russia.
15: Mm-hmm.
16: And what they probably don't know is we have sanctions on like 20 countries, thousands of individuals. And a lot of countries, particularly China, are looking at that and saying, we're next and we can't allow that. And so they want to diversify. It's a little bit like if your only credit card was MasterCard and MasterCard said, sorry, you can't use that anymore. You're in trouble. But the big issue is the one you started this conversation out with, that we're all in on the dollar, but is the dollar going to be all in on us? Nixon went off the gold and suddenly inflated a lot. He made the dollars worth a lot less. How do we know with the debt so high and the deficit so big that the dollar is going to be as stable? I think that's really the big concern. It's a little bit like the fall of the Roman Empire. The real problems were from within, and that's the situation in the United States. And this is not a Trump thing. This is both parties. And I didn't really answer your question about sanctions enough. Obama used sanctions a lot.
15: Mm-hmm.
16: Biden used sanctions a lot.
15: Mm-hmm.
16: Trump won used sanctions a lot. It didn't just start here.
15: And so at this point, here we are speaking in 2026. Which currency would you say poses the biggest challenge to the U.S. dollar? And maybe it's not a singular currency.
16: Well, I think the first thing that's going to happen is the dollar will still be on top, but people will want a much higher interest rate for it. It just won't be the cushy monopoly that it used to be. That's bad for everybody if we're not as stable.
15: So, I mean, that sounds, by the way, if you don't own a house here in the United States, it sounds like you're saying we are going to see high mortgage rates for years to come.
16: Oh, I think that's very likely.
15: Oh, wow.
16: By the way, it's another conversation.
15: That's a domestic conversation, but I am selfishly very interested in that conversation. That's very interesting.
16: Text me later. But I think there's a concern that we're going to go through an unstable period. But I think at the end of it, and by the end of it, let's talk about 20 years, the dollar will still be on top, but its market share will have shrunk. People will be using the Chinese currency much more and the euro much more, and crypto. Mm. Crypto is an important competitor also, there's no state behind it.
15: You see crypto being a real viable challenger to the U.S. dollar?
16: Oh, it's already there.
15: Yeah.
16: It's not a viable challenger in the sense of I bought coffee this morning and I'm going to go use Bitcoin to buy coffee. But a lot of the world's trade takes place in the shadows. I estimate, and the World Bank does, that roughly 20% of the global economy is underground, which means not paying taxes, not obeying regulations. That's a significant part of the demand for dollars, is people avoiding the prying eye of the government. Well, crypto is very well designed to do that.
15: You know, dominating currencies have had a lifespan. You alluded to this earlier where we spoke about the British pound, sterling, right? That was the dominant currency prior to the dollar. So if you look out over the horizon, has the dollar peaked?
16: I think it has peaked. I think
15: it peaked
16: about 10 years ago and it's on the way down. I mean, dominant currencies, that's what the U.S. is, don't die of old age, but they die of, you know, problems coming on the inside. We'll see. But I do think we're headed near term, I'm calling near term 20 years, 10 years, to a more diversified world. China cannot allow itself to be cut to its knees by letting it get threatened by being cut off from U.S. banks. It just can't allow that. Europe, you think Greenland was a joke when President Trump threatened Greenland? I don't think it was a joke. That issue has come up over a long time, and I'll make a prediction right here that it's going to come up in a big way before Trump's out of office. And the Europeans see, what weapons can they use against us? How can we protect ourselves? Look at poor Canada right now. And so, yes, it would be efficient to just be the dollar if you could trust the United States, but that day is gone. And I don't know when it's coming back.
15: Well, Professor Ken Rogoff, thank you for spending some time with us on The Global Story and helping us to try to make sense of a confusing but important storyline. We really appreciate it.
16: Thank you. And your producer has my email if you want to ask about mortgage rates.
15: That was Professor Ken Rogoff, former chief economist at the IMF, and also author of the book, Our Dollar, Your Problem. If you enjoyed our show today, then I've got to mention that you can always find more from us at The Global Story if you subscribe. Just search for The Global Story wherever you listen to your favorite shows. And folks, that's it for today. Thanks, as always, for spending some time with us. We'll talk to you again tomorrow.
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4: Coming next, it's Outlook with me, Joe Fidgen. Karenny Forrester's dad always wanted to be a pilot.
22: When he was 5, he decided it was time to make his first jump. And his big plan was to climb to the top of their home and use his bedsheet as a parachute. So he climbed up there using the tree in the front yard, and his brothers went screaming into the house for some adult supervision.
4: He joined the U.S. Marines and was sent to Vietnam. Just as the war was ending, his plane disappeared.
22: Nobody wanted him to be captured, tortured, anything terrible. Of course, you don't want that to happen to anybody.
4: U.S. Marines and was sent to Vietnam. Just as the war was ending, his plane disappeared.
22: Nobody wanted him to be captured, tortured, anything terrible. Of course, you don't want that to happen to anybody. And you certainly don't want to pray that that's what happened to your loved one.

0: reporting a fire but no casualties. Bahrain has also reported being targeted. The US military has denied assertions by Iran's Revolutionary Guards that their attacks on US forces in Jordan were deadly. Here's Yolande Nell.
1: The Middle East is on edge once again after the latest series of US strikes on Iran and Iran's retaliation against US allies in the region, in the Gulf and Jordan. Pakistan has said that it remains engaged on talks to try to end the six-month-old war, but President Trump has said he couldn't care less whether Iran returns to the negotiating table, and he has threatened to hit Iran much harder. All of this is pushing up oil prices once again.
0: The EU's foreign policy chief says the attempted drone attack last month at Leipzig airport that Germany has attributed to Russia had the hallmarks of state-sponsored terrorism. Kaya Kallas said the EU had summoned the Russian envoy over the incident. President Putin has accused Germany of planting evidence to blame Russia for the Leipzig attack. Michael Gahler is a German member of the European Parliament.
2: His real agenda is to destabilize our societies all over Europe, not only in Germany. Everything that harms us is in his favor as he sees it, whether it is direct war or it is hybrid warfare, whether it's disinformation, all measures are in place and applied. And that is his objective, weakening us in our support for Ukraine. But our resolve remains as it is.
0: Meanwhile, police in Germany are investigating further cases of sabotage involving critical infrastructure. Police in the western town of Bergheim say they assume that a deliberate act damaged an electricity substation. It came just hours after explosives were used in a suspected sabotage attack near a power plant southeast of Berlin. A court in South Korea has jailed the former head of a care home for people with severe disabilities for 15 years for sexually assaulting residents. The man, identified only by his surname Kim, was convicted of abusing three women. From Seoul, here's Jake Kwon.
3: The abuse began in 2012 and continued for more than a decade. It only stopped when one of the victims at the Saekdongwon care home, a woman with severe intellectual disability, came forward last year. The public outcry led to a wider probe into 1,500 facilities for disabled people across South Korea, where 33 other suspected cases of abuse were identified. Advocacy groups for disabled people have demanded that the government continues its investigations.
0: You're listening to The World News from the BBC. The United Nations says two trucks carrying food aid have been destroyed in an airstrike near Diling in Sudan's South Kordofan state. The World Food Programme says more than 50 tonnes of food supplies meant for nearly 6,000 people facing severe hunger were destroyed. There were no reports of casualties. A new UN report says efforts to meet global warming targets should increasingly concentrate on how humanity can adapt to the inevitable consequences of rising temperatures. The UN Environment Programme says governments need to switch from just thinking about how to avoid surpassing agreed temperature limits and consider how to navigate a more extreme global climate. Environment activists say the report amounts to a capitulation. At least 21 people have been killed in a bus crash in Egypt's South Sinai region. The health ministry says the bus overturned on the road between the Red Sea tourist towns of Dahab and Nuweiba. Jordanian media say at least 10 of those killed were Jordanian nationals. The bus was carrying 43 people and was travelling from Cairo towards Amman. Here's our global affairs reporter, Richard Kagoy.
4: We haven't been able to establish exactly what's the cause of the crash because the latest that we have from the Egyptian Health Ministry is that the relevant state authorities will be conducting an investigation into the cause of the crash. It's a developing story, but we do know about the fatalities and those that have been injured and basically what the response has been from the authorities in the South Sinai region.
0: An editor of one of Kenya's biggest newspapers has been found safe and well after he was abducted by armed men as he drove along a major highway near the Rift Valley town of Nakuru. The Standard Group said that Alex Kipritich was found dumped 9 hours later near a dam east of Nairobi on Tuesday morning. It's not clear who was behind the abduction. And that's the latest BBC News.
5: Welcome to Outlook. I'm Jo Fidgen. Hello. Karenie Forrester is a Texan and a patriot. She's the daughter of a US Marine, Ron Forrester, who's been a seminal influence on her life, though she didn't get much time.

0: with him. He and her mum split when she was very little, and then he went to war. But Karen always looked up to her father, followed in some of his footsteps, for example, deliberately choosing the same university, which has strong links to the military. And that's where she was when she heard the news.
1: So January of 1991, I was attending Texas A&M, which is also where my father went to school. And I'm at a friend's house, standing in the living room, watching as America's going to war. And while we had been involved in different conflicts here or there after the Vietnam War, this was the first large scale. And I remember hearing Dan Rather's voice as he said, "We have our first MIA."
0: Missing in action.
1: Yes, missing in action. His name is Captain Michael Scott Spiker. He's from Jacksonville, Florida, married, daughter of three, son of one. And it felt like my world just kind of froze right there and the axis turned a little sideways because all I could think is, this can't be happening again. This can't be happening to these little kids. And of course, I felt for the wife, but as that 20-year-old at that time, I was just knowing what a hard road those kids were going to have ahead of them. And being that I was so young when we lost Dad, and it was so close to the end of the war, I'm one of the younger kids of the Vietnam War. And now there was going to be a generation after me. And it really broke my heart.
0: Let's talk about when you lost your dad. So August 1972, your dad was sent to the Vietnam War when you would have been a little under 2 years old?
1: That's correct.
0: How big a part of your life was your dad up until that point?
1: So I don't have any memories of my own. I know my dad mostly through the stories of his family, his friends. But I always felt this bond. I do believe I know what he sounds like. I feel like I remember his voice.
0: Where from?
1: I do know that there were times I was talking to him over the phone because when no one could find him, I would sneak off as a young toddler and dial the phone looking for him. That was the last place I knew he was, so that's where I was going to try to go find him. But my grandparents figured out what I was up to because some strange billings were showing up on their phone bill at the time.
0: So you were dialing random numbers in the hope that your dad would pick up?
1: I just knew the last time I talked to him, he was on the phone. I was very young. My earliest memories are asking where my father was, right? My mom and I had moved back to Odessa. Both my parents were from Odessa, Texas. And my dad's parents and my mom's parents lived there. But I do remember always asking each of them individually where Dad was. And no one knew how to answer my question.
0: What kind of things would they say?
1: People are looking for him, or simply, we don't know. We're all praying for him. I mean, what do you tell a small child when your own heart's broken as an adult and you have no idea what to tell them? No one had answers for themselves, and so they certainly didn't know how to tell me.
0: Going back a step, and obviously these would not be things that you knew at the time, but from what you've learned since, tell us about how your father got to Vietnam. What was his trajectory to getting there?
1: Dad always wanted to fly. There's a family story that when he was five, he decided it was time to make his first jump. And his big plan was to climb to the top of their home and use his bed sheet as a parachute. And so he climbed up there using the tree in the front yard, and his brothers went screaming into the house for some adult supervision. And so my grandfather was quick on his feet, and the young aviator descended. And after that, all readiness activities were ordered to take place on the ground.
0: Right.
1: He initially wanted to go to the Air Force Academy, and he did not get that appointment. And it was a high school counselor who encouraged him to take a look at Texas A&M University because there was a big junior ROTC program there, a Corps of Cadets. And from there, he would be able to find his way into the Air Force. The Air Force didn't quite like his eyesight, But the Marines, and my cousin, who's a Marine, likes to joke that the Marine do more with less. The Marine Corps was very happy to take my father as a bombardier navigator.
0: Mm. It's one thing, isn't it, to be desperate to fly and to want to be a Marine. It's quite another to be deployed to Vietnam so many years into that war, which was such a divisive war in the United States. Do you know how he felt about going to Vietnam?
1: Dad very much believed in the domino theory, that if Vietnam fell to the communists, it was a matter of time. So he very much was a patriot fighting against communism, believed in the mission wholeheartedly. In some of his letters home, when he thought the war was going to end, he said it was harder to keep flying when the war could end any day. But things really started ramping up then towards the end and towards Christmas. We lost him a couple of days after Christmas during Operation Linebacker 2, often referred here in the U.S. as the Christmas bombings of 72, which was Nixon's and Kissinger's big effort and offensive to bring Hanoi back to the negotiating table. He had no idea the war was so close to the end.
0: He flew a lot of missions in quite a short space of time, didn't he?
1: He was on his 47th mission on December 27th of 72 when he did not return to base.
0: And that day, with the mission that didn't come home, he was flying with Jim Chipman, who
1: That's
0: I think he
1: correct.
0: Flew with regularly.
1: Yes.
0: Do you know much about Jim Chipman?
1: I do. Jim Chipman was from Utah, from American Fork, Utah. He was married to a woman named Susan and had two sons. His oldest is Scott and then Matt. We're all very close in age. And while we don't have memories of it, we played as children, as toddlers. And then, of course, over the years, as we've been looking for Dad, I reached out to the Chipman family and came to know members of that family quite well in the course of the almost 51 years.
0: I doubt you have a personal memory of this, but correct me if I'm wrong, of your family being informed that your father was missing in action. Do you remember anything about that period?
1: I don't remember that day per se. I do have a memory that's like a still photo in my mind of being at my maternal grandparents' home where my mother and I were living. And there were Marines at the door. My mom was talking to them. Her father was standing behind her. And my grandmother is a little further back, and I'm kind of hiding behind my grandmother's leg, peeking out. I don't know that that was the day, because the Marines did return on occasion to come with news that they had no news. Of course, I was very inquisitive. I'm quite certain that I was that annoying child about, but where's Dad? Where's Daddy? When's Daddy coming home? And they tried to be as simple as they could with their answers, because what do you say?
0: Are you an emotional family? Do you cry a lot, hug a lot, talk a lot? You're laughing.
1: I guess it depends on the time and place. There are times that we can share emotions, but really what happened to our family after getting the news, everyone had to compartmentalize. Because the government had said, don't talk to other people really about this. Don't go public about this. Anything, if Ron is in captivity, the enemy can use any information they may get from your family against him. Both of my uncles were married. So, of course, we had some extended family that knew, the preacher knew. But it wasn't like they could tell their friends at work, or that there was support system community to rally around the family and support them through it. They just had to go back to work, right? There wasn't time for grieving or worrying. That was not something afforded, really, to my family upon getting the news of Dad.
0: It was just a month to the day, in fact, after your father went missing, that the war ended. And American prisoners of war started coming home.
1: Yes.
0: Was your family thinking, hoping, maybe not hoping, that he was a prisoner of war?
1: 100%. Because that's the only way we would get him home alive, is if he was a prisoner. Nobody wanted him to be captured, tortured, anything terrible. Of course, you don't want that to happen to anybody. And you certainly don't want to pray that that's what happened to your loved one. But if that's the only way you get them home alive, then that's what you hope. I know it wasn't just my family, and getting to know other families over the years, as MIA families watched Operation Homecoming and the prisoners coming home, you continue to watch to see if, you know, is he coming out of that plane? You know, did the government get it wrong and he's just not on the list? And I even had an experience in my late 30s where in Andersonville, Georgia, they have a National POW Museum. And in this back room, it's almost like a theater room with a huge wall where they're projecting the homecoming and different interviews with returned POWs. And it's quite a nice museum. But I found myself sitting there watching the tape of these prisoners coming off the plane and their families greeting them. And even inside myself, like, I find myself looking for my dad. I know how the story ends, right? He's not getting off one of those planes. But even as a grown adult, I found myself sucked in and having those same feelings of, did they get it wrong? Once I realized what was going on in my head and that, oh my gosh, I'm torturing myself here, I pulled it together and quickly left the room, where then I didn't hold it together. I definitely had tears and like, oh my gosh. But that hope that somebody got it wrong and that he was coming home definitely stays present.
0: You were so little at the time. The emotions you're describing, that sort of trauma and hope, these are adult emotions that you're describing, but do you think you just absorbed those and felt them as a toddler?
1: I'm going to go with yes, because even at certain pictures I look at of me at a young age, the look in my eye, my eyes are telling a story that are much bigger than a small child. So yes, I would say that I did absorb that.
0: What did you do when you went to school? Because little children are so curious about each other's families and so nosy, and they never know when to stop. And I wonder what happened when you went and people were asking, well, where's your dad?
1: So by the time I started school, my mother had remarried. She remarried when I was 4 to a man who had 2 sons. So I was raised with 2 stepbrothers. Probably initially, I could say my dad was still in Vietnam, and then I have the stepdad, right? And kids really did not understand that dad was still in Vietnam or what that even meant. It was probably 4th or 5th grade, I made a friend, and she and I are still friends to this day. Her father was struggling, very, very sick from the effects of Agent Orange. And that was the closest I had come to meeting somebody whose immediate family was impacted by the Vietnam War the way mine was. And her father passed away when we were in 6th grade. And I remember being with her at that funeral. And the connection she and I felt was that, you know, the war had taken both of our fathers. And she was the first person, really, that I was able to talk with as a child that I felt could understand how I was feeling and my hurt.
0: What about your stepdad? Given that you hadn't given up hope that your actual dad was coming home from Vietnam, what place was there for him?
1: So that's a tricky wicket. When he passed away some years ago, not quite 10 years ago, I guess, one of my stepbrothers made a comment that one of his regrets was that he didn't tell me he loved me as much as he should have, but that he was always saving a space for my dad to come home from Vietnam. And it took my breath away in that moment, because I realized then as an adult that my stepdad didn't know what to do any more than my family did. Now, my experience was that, you know, he had his boys and I was somebody else's daughter. And so that felt like I didn't completely fit into that family. But now that I reflect and I look back at it from the lens that my brother shared at my stepfather's funeral, I can understand how he would want to keep me at arm's length. I mean, how do you embrace a child as your own when they may not be your own any minute if their real father comes home? It was also in the early 80s, you've got Chuck Norris doing his MIA movies and Sylvester Stallone is Rambo. And there is more of this noise collectively in the United States that we left Americans behind in Vietnam and that they're still alive.
0: There was a move in 1979 to put these doubts to rest. And the president at the time, Jimmy Carter, I think declared dead all those who were missing in action from Vietnam.
1: He did.
0: And as a result of that, you had I was going to call it a kind of funeral.
1: It's a kind of funeral, is right.
0: For your dad at Arlington at the National Cemetery. You would have been 8 at the time. What did you think that was about?
1: It was very confusing. I mean, it was my first time to ride on a plane from my little town in Texas to Washington, D.C., and I knew we were going to do something that was important for Dad, but for it to be a funeral did not make sense to me because, well, no one could tell me he was dead. And we go to this place where they have it set up like a funeral where you're sitting outside and a flag is being held above the ground, suspended in the air because there is no casket on which to place that flag. And they fold the flag. There's a 21-gun salute. I'm presented a flag. I'm thanked on behalf of the country for his service. I'm 8. None of that made sense to me. None of it. There wasn't a whole lot of talking about it. Basically, the government had said at the time, we're going to declare him dead unless you can prove otherwise. Prior to that, it had been, don't give up hope, to, okay, now we're going to declare him dead unless you can prove he's alive. You know, there's a little whiplash in that approach. So we went to place this memorial marker there to honor him. I will say that throughout the years, I've been very grateful that marker was placed at Arlington because it gave me a place to visit Dad where I felt I could go and try to feel some connection. The actual funeral memorial service experience when I was 8 certainly did not bring any closure, did not bring any answers. It only brought more questions.
0: There was a political shift in the early 80s. Ronald Reagan became president. He sort of reopened the issue and started talking again about the missing from Vietnam. You wrote to him, I think, when you were 13 years old, to say what?
1: It was 13 when I first got really mad. So yes, Ronald Reagan did quite a bit. He wasn't talking in terms of, oh, there's Americans who are still alive. It's more of a recovery. Let's get answers for these families. That said, it was Memorial Day, 1984. The decision was made that we were going to put a Vietnam unknown into the tomb of the unknown soldier. A lot of the noise around it at the time was kind of, this is the final chapter of the Vietnam War, where once we put this unknown in the tomb of the unknown soldiers, for any of your listeners who may not be familiar with it, because it is a very American thing, but it is at Arlington National Cemetery, and it honors service members who were not identified, you know, known but to God. So interring a Vietnam unknown was adding to this, closing the books here. Fast forward, they didn't know who that guy was, but that's a different story.
0: Just on that point, it was suspected that he wasn't unknown, that there was a name that they could put to those remains. And in fact, later they proved it with DNA. So this was a very political act to pretend this was somebody who was not identified.
1: Absolutely. I'll just go ahead and call it a stunt. It was all over the news, and I just felt myself starting to boil on the inside. We had been good and patient, and we had been waiting. We had not been causing a ruckus. We were following the rules, and where's my dad? Why hasn't anyone told me where my dad is? And it's not going to end like this with some big, grand entering somebody in the tomb of the unknown and call it done. I was 13 years old, but I was stinking mad about it. And so to me writing to Reagan, he started sending Christmas cards to MIA family members, just acknowledging our loved one's service. It was a very nice thing to do. And in fact, all presidents did that through the Obama administration. So I have our White House Christmas cards. But that first Christmas card, it didn't feel kind. And so I sent a telegram to President Reagan that said, "We got your Christmas card. If you truly want to be a great president, make Vietnam accountable for American POWs and MIAs." The thing that cracks me up the most is I didn't say thank you for the Christmas card. I just said, "We got your Christmas card." I was a grumpy little 14-year-old. I wasn't showing much gratitude there to the president.
0: So there you are, ready to make a ruckus, in your words. And you get involved with what's known as the League. It's formerly the National League of Families of American Prisoners and Missing in Southeast Asia. And this is a group of families in the same situation as you, just yes, wanting to know what's happened to their loved ones in Vietnam. What did you want to get out of meeting other people in your situation? What were you looking for?
1: I went to my first meeting when I was 14. And it was just a regional meeting in Dallas, Texas. And I think I went for someone to teach us what we were supposed to do to get my dad home. What I got was so much more than that, because it was the first time I had met anybody not named Forrester who had someone that was missing in action, right? The first time that I was able to talk to other family members, concerned citizens, that cared about this issue and knew more than I did. And so it was a place for me to learn, but it was also a place for me to actually be with some folks that understood that innate need to know and who cared.
0: What did it do to you as a teenager at that point to be living with this uncertainty?
1: What did it do to me as a teenager? That's a lot of therapy packed into that question right there. I would say I really needed people to understand it was important and that somebody needed to help me find my dad. That wasn't going away with time. It was just getting more urgent.
0: After the break, there's news from Vietnam. We'll be back with Karen E. Forrester very shortly.
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5: BBC News with Danielle Yawovetska. Iran says it's launched attacks on American targets across the Middle East in response to intensifying US airstrikes. Kuwait and Bahrain reported being targeted. Iran says two oil tankers are on fire after hitting mines in the Strait of Hormuz. The European Commission President Ursula von der Leyen says the attempted drone attack last month at Leipzig airport that Germany has attributed to Russia marks a new escalation on European soil. She said the EU would support any member state targeted by Russia. Police in Germany are investigating further cases of sabotage involving critical infrastructure. The attacks targeted an electricity substation in western Germany and a power plant near Berlin. A court in South Korea has jailed the former head of a care home for people with severe disabilities for 15 years for sexually assaulting three women at the facility. The case prompted inspections of more than 1,500 disability care homes. The United Nations says two trucks carrying food aid have been destroyed in an airstrike in Sudan's South Kordofan state. The World Food Programme says the attack destroyed supplies meant for nearly 6,000 people facing severe hunger. The US oil giant Chevron says it aims to more than double production in Venezuela over 5 years. It comes hours after Venezuela's parliament approved a deal giving a US-backed company access to about a fifth of the country's oil reserves. At least 21 people have been killed in a bus crash in Egypt's South Sinai region. The bus was carrying 43 people and was travelling from Cairo towards Amman. An editor of one of Kenya's biggest newspapers has been found unharmed 9 hours after he was abducted by armed men. The Standard Group said that Alex Kipritich was found near a dam east of Nairobi. It's not clear who was behind the abduction. BBC News.
0: Welcome back to Outlook. I'm Jo Fidgen, and we're mid-conversation with Karenie Forrester from Texas, who's been explaining what it did to her as a girl, not knowing what had happened to her father. Ron Forrester went missing in action in Vietnam on December the 27th, 1972, when the plane he was in, piloted by Jim Chipman, disappeared. Karenie was barely two at the time, and she never could accept that he wasn't coming home. There was no proof that he was dead, no proof that he was alive either. Looking for answers, she joined a group called The League, which lobbied the US government to do more to search for Americans still missing in Southeast Asia. She was in her early 20s in 1992 when the Department of Defense sent her a first report of their investigation into what had happened to her father. And it wasn't pretty, full of gory details, apparently, from eyewitnesses. But it just didn't add up.
1: I was still in college at the time, and I received this report. It's body parts everywhere, right? And it's talking about this plane that crashed. And the witnesses that they had talked to, this person says it happened in 1967, or this person saying it happened in 1968, sprinkled in with body parts throughout the thing. It was really terrifying and horrible to read. And at the end, it says, this correlates with the known facts at Refno 1973, and this was Ron Forrester. I know where my dad was in 1967 or 68. None of this can be correct. I threw some fits, right? Mailed phone calls, wrote letters, and very quickly got the response, oh, we're sorry. We had some of that information wrong. This doesn't actually correlate to your dad's case.
0: Did it actually draw any conclusions?
1: Other than saying that my father was dead, no.
0: Karenie devoted more and more of her time to the League and became one of its leaders. A big part of her role was chivying the government agency tasked with looking for all those missing in action, but it had limited resources, a vast area to cover, and difficult choices to make about which sites in Vietnam to excavate. Progress was slow. Karenie helped many other people in their search for their loved ones, even as she began to give up hope of ever getting the answers that she needed. Then in 2015, a group of amateur sleuths working with the League started taking an interest in her dad's case. They came with a formidable range of skills, from how to read 50-year-old aerial photographs of the landscape to fluency in the Vietnamese language, which opened up a massive archive of documents. And they were able to drill down into the details in a way the government agency analysts couldn't.
1: A lot of these analysts have multiple cases, right? So when you got the analysts, they're going an inch deep and a mile wide, whereas this group was able to go an inch wide and a mile deep.
0: The clue came in a series of photographs they uncovered showing people collecting wreckage from an American plane that had gone down in a rice paddy. They were piling it up and posing with it. The Vietnamese authorities had made a lot of it as propaganda. An associate of the group, based in Vietnam, took a copy of the photographs to the area and kept holding them against the skyline until the pictures lined up with the mountain range in the background. They were able to pinpoint the exact spot where the photos had been taken. It was enough to persuade the government agency to invest in another dig.
1: They did have to build a dam. They did have to drain water out of this rice paddy. Arrangements had to be made where the U.S. would be paying for the rice that wasn't going to be able to be harvested for the next couple of years while this recovery effort was underway. So it wasn't until 23 that we really started seeing some progress. They came back with what they told me was one bone and 8 fragments of osseous material. So they're collecting these types of things.
0: You say this so calmly. When you heard that they had gone to this spot that had been identified as a possible crash site and found a bone and some bone-like material, did you think this could be it? I mean, we're talking more than 50 years after the event by now.
1: Joe, I didn't know if they were in the right place. And I talked to Scott Chipman shortly after that excavation when I first got that report.
0: This is your dad's
1: This is Jim Chipman's son. Yes, the pilot's son. And I said to him, I think somebody's coming home. I said, I don't know if it's one of our guys, but I think it's going to be something to celebrate because I think somebody's come home. Then our government went back and excavated further in May and June of 2023. I was there in Washington, D.C. for the annual government family meeting the day after that team had gotten back from Vietnam. And I had all kinds of questions. And they're like, the team just got back yesterday. I said, and you know what they brought home. So let's talk about it. They're like, we haven't done the excavation report. I'm like, I don't care. You know, yes, I know I have to wait for your official report, but I also know that you have a good idea of what you brought back. They did some very quick work, and the next day they showed me a preliminary report where they had found another bone and 4 more pieces of osseous material. That had been originally the language used. Well, it turns out they found a tooth. With the 2 excavations together, they found 2 teeth. Osseous material are potential bone fragments, and these bone fragments did turn out to be human. But when they're telling me, they show me this preliminary report, and I see they found Jim Chipman's dog tag. I just had this, oh, wow, they are digging in the right place. And then I read a little bit further, and it explains that they found a little piece of a credit card with my dad's name on it. 50 years later, a gas card. Like, he didn't need to fill up for gas on the way to Vietnam and back. I'm not sure why he had that with him. But this little piece of plastic has survived. And the F of our name is cut off, but the R-E-S-T-E-R was plain as day on this little card. And I remember sitting there in this room. My husband was with me and a couple of people from the government, and I'm just staring at this. Here's Jim Chipman's dog tag, and here's this piece of plastic with Dad's name on it. And I'm like, wow, okay. Game on. They really were in the right place.
0: Game on, but not game over.
1: Correct. We still need to do some identification and figure out who this is. Now,
0: who the bones and the teeth belong to.
1: Right. This was the end of June of 23. So in early August, the teeth were identified as Jim Chipman's. And with his dog tag being present, pretty indicative he'd gone down with the plane. And the question is, were there 2 Americans in that aircraft. And that was one of the questions that I had after that second excavation. Did you find anything that could indicate or prove that there were two people in that aircraft?
0: So at that point, having this partial credit card with what was clearly your dad's surname on it, that didn't prove that he was, that he'd gone down at that point and in this paddy field, just that this card was there. That was not enough.
1: No, wasn't enough, because I didn't know where that credit card was on him. Because we're talking about a flat piece of plastic that could be used as a tool for multiple things, right? So was it being used for something else in the cockpit, possibly? All that it told me for sure is that that was the right crash site for that aircraft. So August, they identified the teeth as gems. And then November 11th that year, we were able to lay him to rest at American Fork, Utah. And that was very powerful to be able to be present for that with that family. But we were still waiting. And I was trying to resolve within myself, what do I do next, right? They could have continued to excavate if those bones did not turn out to be my father's. But are there other questions I need to be asking? And then on December the 5th, I'd missed a phone call from my casualty officer. And I had a text. And he said, give me a call when you have a chance. I have positive news to report. And it was the word positive. I didn't normally get any notes or anything from the casualty department saying, hey, we got great news. Give us a call. Anyway, that just so happened that morning that my husband was working from home. My daughter was at home. And I was able to have all three of us together when I had the phone on speaker and called him back, and he said, we got a match. They were able to match the DNA from one of those small fragments to my dad's mitochondrial DNA family reference samples given by his twin brother, his younger brother, and his mother, my sweet grandma. And they were able to say that they had him.
0: I can see it's still very emotional. It's such a strange piece of news to get, isn't it? You've got proof that your father died there, but it means your father died there. You know,
1: it's bittersweet. I finally know it ended that day for him, but my dad's dead, right? So, yeah, it's very bittersweet. I don't use the word closure, but it was able to put an end to the wondering what happened to his life after that plane went down. And the truth was able to really bring some peace that I didn't have to worry any longer that anybody hurt him after that, what he emotionally would have gone through after that, not ever being rescued or anything. There are so many different ways that the story could have ended. And the one that brings the most peace is that it ended that day. And I'm grateful to have that answer. It is life-changing.
0: You were finally able to have a real funeral for your dad.
1: And we did. We had a celebration of life here in Austin, Texas, that really allowed family and friends that weren't going to be able to make it to Arlington to be present with us, classmates of his. There were well over 400, close to 500 people at that service. And then in October of 24, we were able to finally lay him to rest at Arlington National Cemetery. We had the president's own band there for that. And we had a great flyover. And people from different times in Dad's life were there, classmates, Marines, and then a lot of our family and friends that have helped us on our journey along the way. Everything that I would have wanted to be a proper funeral for my dad, we were able to make happen.
0: It happened on your birthday, didn't it?
1: His remains came home on my 54th birthday. And so I told my husband he's off the hook forever because you can't top that birthday. That's the best
6: best birthday gift ever. That evening, there was a small group of us that went out to dinner for my birthday, and little cupcake thing came out with a candle, and people are singing happy birthday, and I'm smiling and thinking it's sweet, and what a day, and I'm looking around, and I go to blow out the candle, and I froze. And I just felt all this emotion coming up in me, and my sweet daughter across the table, she said, "It's okay, Mom, you can make a new wish now." She could see what was going on. I did not have a backup birthday wish. I'd always had my go-to. And in that moment, I'm like, oh my gosh, this is really happening. I have a new wish now.
0: What's your new wish?
6: Well, I can't tell you. Oh. That's how it works.
0: I mean, so many years of not knowing, so many years of looking. What changes afterwards for you?
6: Now that I have an answer, what changed with me? I feel like I don't want to rub it in for the people that still wait. But there is a peace that comes with truth. I can sleep better. I don't have this pressure that physically sometimes would just manifest itself in my chest. I was able to understand what happened to Dad that night. He died flying straight into the arms of the Lord, right? And there's peace in knowing that. There's so much peace in knowing that when all the what ifs sit so heavy like a monster on your shoulder as you wait to really learn of your loved one's fate. And so it's hard for me to talk about what a wonderful gift that is when I know other people are still suffering and waiting for the same.
0: How many people are still missing in action from Vietnam?
6: 1,565.
0: When you think about your dad these days, knowing what you now know, how do you feel about him? What do you think about him?
6: I still feel very close connection to my father. I mean, I still miss him. I think that's why I don't like the word closure, because there's still moments when either I'm with his friends or talking to one of his brothers where I know Dad would want to be here, right? You know, that empty chair at the holiday table, that continues. And I'm so proud when I hear my daughter talking about him and seeing how proud she is of her grandfather. So Abraham Lincoln, there's a quote there at the Punch Bowl in Hawaii, and it's a Lincoln quote where he says, "What a solemn pride you must feel to have laid such a costly sacrifice upon the altar of freedom." And it's the word solemn pride that really sticks with me. But I also, I feel very happy to know how Dad left this world. He left flying like he loved to fly. There is a lightness, I guess, about some of the connection I feel to him now, whereas I just had to be so mission focused before. I've got to get you home. So I'll miss him forever, but I did get him home.
0: Karenie Forrester, daughter of Ron Forrester, on a wish fulfilled. Our email address is outlook@bbc.com. We'll be back tomorrow. But for now, from me, Joe Fidgen, and producer Julian Siddle, thanks for listening.
7: BBC World Service and now History Told by the people who are there. It's witness history. This is a story of one of the first African-American women to break into the world of science fiction during a writing career that's been described as visionary. Alex Collins spoke to one of her closest friends.
8: It's 1995, and Octavia Butler has found out that she has won a MacArthur Genius Award of over $250,000, given out to pioneers in their field of work.
9: Octavia was the first science fiction author to receive that award. So she was representing not just her ethnicity and not just her gender, but the genre.
8: That's author Nissi Shaul. Sounds like it was a moment of triumph on several fronts. But it wasn't easy for Octavia to reach these heights, especially in her early years when there wasn't much money around. Octavia was born in 1947 in Pasadena, Southern California, and spent her early years living on a dusty chicken ranch which had no running water. She was dyslexic, but she loved reading. However, her family couldn't afford to buy her any books.
9: A lot of the books that Octavia was entertained by were basically cast-offs from the families that her grandmother worked for. Her grandmother would bring home things that were basically being either donated to the library or, you know, thrown in the trash, and she would rescue them and bring them home to Octavia.
8: And she loved reading those books. They helped to fire her imagination, as Octavia told Terry Gross on National Public Radio's Fresh Air in 1993.
10: I was an only child, and I was, I guess you could say, very much my own person. I kind of constructed my own world as I went along.
8: Octavia's mind became full of alternative worlds, and then she discovered superhero comics. She loved characters that had crazy powers, like being able to fly and travel in time. It inspired Octavia to write her own stories, which she jotted down on scraps of paper and would show to her mother. She also loved watching science fiction movies.
11: We saw this with our own eyes, an object the like of which we had never seen before. A frightening, strange shape descending from outer space with relentless purpose. Where did it come
8: That's
11: from?
8: Devil Girl from Mars, which Octavia sat down to watch on the television one evening. And that's when everything changed, because it wasn't brilliant. Nissi Shaul.
9: It's yawningly bad. It's not so bad that it's riveting and exciting. It's just plain boring. She saw and came to two realizations almost simultaneously. First of all, someone got paid for doing this. And second of all, I could get paid for doing something better than this.
8: Amazing to think something so boring and so bad was the spark for Octavia to become one of the most creative writers of her generation. Whilst at college in the 1960s, she entered writing competitions. However, she felt she didn't get much support from those close to her.
10: The family said, oh, you can write in your spare time and you can, you know, write as a hobby, whatever. But the idea of writing for a living was completely alien. I accepted the idea that you had to work for a living, but I didn't accept the idea that you had to do something you hated just because it paid.
8: At first, Octavia did have to take on odd jobs for money. She was even a potato chip inspector for a while. She did writing for a few hours every morning at 2 a.m. in her tiny Los Angeles apartment. All that hard work began to pay off in the 1970s when her first novels were published. Her books were full of alien creatures and invented planets. But Octavia had bigger interests than even the extraordinary worlds she created. What worried her was much closer to home, the country she was born, raised, and lived in. She was concerned about racial injustice and climate change. There weren't many science fiction books that covered these subjects. Many people just didn't get it. So it was no surprise that it took a while for her to get an agent. When she did, she went on a book tour. But it didn't go well.
9: There were no customers lined up to get her signature. She was just sitting there giving people directions to the bathroom, basically. She told one woman who was standing nearby, you should read this book. It's really good. I wrote it. The woman said, well, what kind of book is it? And Octavia said, it's science fiction. And the woman said, oh, well, I don't read science fiction.
8: These encounters underlined that Octavia faced many challenges. She would place motivational quotes around her apartment to help with her resilience.
9: She would write these notes on notebook pages, on napkins, on scraps of paper, and she would underline and sometimes multiply underline things that were important to her you know, goals that she knew she needed to reach. I will become a New York Times bestseller. I will become well known. And then she would always finish with these exhortations to herself. So be it, see to it.
8: And that's what she did. She kept writing, and in 1979, Kindred was published. It was seen as one of her breakthrough novels. It's the story of Dana, a young black woman. She time travels from the 1970s California to Maryland on the east coast of the United States. She goes back to the 1800s, to a pre-Civil War plantation, where she visits her ancestors, some who are enslaved. When she was researching the book, Octavia didn't want to just rely on history books. She wanted to feel the places Dana would visit. So she planned a road trip. But as a black woman, she felt vulnerable.
9: The money to buy the bus ticket came from selling a book. That was how she got the money to buy the bus ticket, to stay in the hotel that she stayed in, which was not a good hotel. She was actually there in the location in Maryland, all by herself, a black woman all alone.
8: Kindred, the book that came out of that trip, was described as a rare magical artifact by fellow renowned science fiction writer Harlem Ellison. Another big hit was Parable of the Sower, published in 1993. The work flashes forward to the United States in the mid-2020s. It portrays a hellish world where society has fallen apart and people are pitted against each other. Here's Octavia on National Public Radio reading from it.
10: People are setting fires to get rid of whomever they dislike, from personal enemies to anyone who looks or sounds foreign or racially different. People are setting fires because they're frustrated, angry, hopeless. They have no power to improve their lives, but they have the power to make others even more miserable. And the only way to prove to yourself that you have power is to use it.
8: That's Octavia's vision of America in 2024.
9: There are people who say Octavia tried to tell us. They name her as a prophet of the days that we are experiencing now in the U.S. She also saw people operating out of fear, making choices out of fear.
7: Octavia Butler continued to work on short fiction, essays, and new book concepts up to her death in 2006 at the age of 58. During her lifetime, she'd overcome poverty, racism, and sexism to become one of America's most celebrated science fiction writers. Her books are taught in schools and universities across the US. Her friend, Nissi Shull, spoke to Alex Collins in 2023 for Witness History.
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14: At 12 hours GMT, welcome to the newsroom from the BBC World Service. I'm Paul Moss. More than 300,000 Ukrainians are without power after a Russian strike on the city of Odessa. This just as Russia is blamed for another hybrid attack on a NATO member state.
15: Russia has grown increasingly reckless. We have seen more drones and missiles, creating increased risk.
14: The US and its allies have once again exchanged fire with Iran. But for sailors on board a US aircraft carrier, at least a pause in hostilities. Their ships just docked after a grueling 8 months at sea.
16: There have been sailors attempting to jump overboard, alleged suicide attempts, cries for help, so to speak.
14: Also in this program, the Hong Kong democracy activist facing a possible lifetime jail sentence, and the simple cancer test, which could save thousands of lives. We'll have that story and more after this bulletin of international news.
5: BBC News with Danielle Jawowiecka. Iran says it's launched a wave of attacks on American targets across the Middle East in response to intensifying US airstrikes on Iran. Kuwait and Bahrain have reported being targeted. The US military has denied assertions by Iran's Revolutionary Guards that their attacks on US forces in Jordan were deadly. Strikes by the US on Tuesday reportedly hit an Iranian wedding, killing five people. The US denied it targeted civilians. The US military has denied assertions by Iran's Revolutionary Guards that their attacks on US forces in Jordan were deadly. Strikes by the US on Tuesday reportedly hit an Iranian wedding, killing five people. The US denied it targeted civilians. Our Middle East correspondent, Yolande Nell, has been considering how this

0: lessons in store for America.
1: The European Commission President Ursula von der Leyen says the attempted drone attack last month at Leipzig airport that Germany has attributed to Russia marks a new escalation on European soil. She said the EU would support any member state targeted by Russia.
2: This was an attack using military-grade material carried out by Russian operatives on European Union soil. We will not tolerate it. We stand in full solidarity with Germany. And if the intention was to make us think twice about supporting Ukraine, I can tell you it has only strengthened my resolve.
1: The EU's foreign policy chief, Kaja Kallas, said the Leipzig attack had the hallmarks of state-sponsored terrorism, and she summoned the Russian envoy over the incident. President Vladimir Putin has accused Germany of planting evidence to blame Russia over the attack. Police in Germany are investigating further cases of sabotage involving critical infrastructure. Police in the western town of Bergheim say they assume that a deliberate act damaged an electricity substation. It came just hours after explosives were used in a suspected sabotage attack near a power plant southeast of Berlin. A court in South Korea has jailed the former head of a care home for people with severe disabilities for 15 years for sexually assaulting residents. The man was convicted of abusing three women. From Seoul, here's Jake Kwon.
3: The abuse began in 2012 and continued for more than a decade. It only stopped when one of the victims at the Saekdongwon care home, a woman with severe intellectual disability, came forward last year. The public outcry led to a wider probe into 1,500 facilities for disabled people across South Korea, where 33 other suspected cases of abuse were identified. Advocacy groups for disabled people have demanded that the government continues its investigations.
1: You're listening to The World News from the BBC. The United Nations says two trucks carrying food aid have been destroyed in an airstrike in Sudan's South Kordofan state. The World Food Programme says more than 50 tonnes of food supplies meant for nearly 6,000 people were destroyed. There were no reports of casualties. The agency says it's recorded 8 aerial strikes this year that damaged its buildings and disrupted some of its operations in Sudan. A new UN report says efforts to meet global warming targets should increasingly concentrate on how humanity can mitigate the inevitable consequences of rising temperatures. The UN Environment Programme says governments need to switch from just thinking about how to avoid surpassing agreed temperature limits and consider how to navigate a more extreme global climate. Environment activists say the report amounts to a capitulation. One climate scientist said it risked becoming a call to apathy rather than a call to arms. At least 21 people have been killed in a bus crash in Egypt's South Sinai region. The health ministry says the bus overturned on the road between the Red Sea tourist towns of Dahab and Nuweiba. Jordanian media say at least 10 of those killed were Jordanian nationals. The bus was carrying 43 people and was travelling from Cairo towards Amman. Blacksmithing has returned to the Scottish village of Gretna Green for the first time in more than 150 years. The craft was closely linked to the village's reputation for runaway weddings, dating back to centuries-old marriage laws that allowed underage couples to marry in Scotland without parental permission, as Gretna's master smith, Joe Chevellin, explains.
4: People would run across the border to Scotland to get married, and Gretna Green, this blacksmith shop up right on the border, would have been the first place they came across that someone would have still been working late at night. The lights would have been on, the forge would have been going, and they'd stopped in and found the blacksmith working and said, "Could you marry us? Our parents are behind us on the road."
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5: You're listening to The Newsroom with me, Paul Moss. Europeans are faced with a hard truth, the head of the EU said. This is the new normal. Ursula von der Leyen was speaking after Russia was blamed for an attempted attack on a German airport last month. A drone full of explosives was found near a Ukrainian cargo plane in Leipzig. Ms. von der Leyen was joined at a news conference by the NATO Secretary General Mark Rutte, who had a similar message and a similarly grim warning.
6: Russia has grown increasingly reckless. As they continue their terrible war against Ukraine, we have seen more drones and missiles crossing into our airspace along our eastern flank, creating increased risk. We have also seen an increase in malign activities, targeting our territory directly. Whether it is fires set in factories producing defense equipment for Ukraine or

0: indeed the Russian hybrid attack in Leipzig.
1: On the ground in Ukraine, Volodymyr Zelensky says Russian drones have struck targets across his country, with air raid sirens heard in the last few hours, including in Kyiv. Reports suggest hundreds of thousands have been left without electricity in Odessa on the Black Sea. Oleksandr Kolosyuk from the emergency services there described what happened.
2: Throughout the night, Russia carried out a massive attack on Odessa and the region. Residential buildings and energy infrastructure came under attack. A 24-story residential building was hit. The blasts also damaged nearby parked cars.
1: James Landau is in Kyiv and joins me now. James, the European Union and NATO say that their resolve against Russia is strengthened by this attack in Leipzig. But what are they actually going to do?
3: Well, that's a good question. I think initially what they're trying to do is to be more explicit in trying to attribute responsibility to Russia for alleged actions against Western countries. The so-called hybrid war, one of the key defining characteristics is that a lot of the actions are unattributable. It's unclear who was responsible. Was it a Russian proxy? Was it, we got mysterious parcels exploding in warehouses. You've got cyber attacks, information campaigns. Where are they coming from? That's the space in which Russia is accused of operating. And I think what we're seeing is a clear attempt with Germany and now the EU and NATO waiting in behind it, is to say, well, on this case, the alleged attack on Leipzig airport, they are trying to attribute responsibility by saying, look, there is clear evidence that Russia was behind this, essentially to try and impose greater cost on Russia to try and deter future attacks.
1: But what are they actually going to do? I mean, yes, attributing it to Russia, not mincing their words or beating around the bush, but is there any action that they promise they'll actually take now?
3: Well, look, I mean, in the short term, there will be, diplomatic manoeuvrings. Various Russian ambassadors will be summoned. I think relations between Germany and Russia will deteriorate. There'll be a pulling back. There'll be, any kind of, cultural connections. They might be damaged by it. But in the longer term, I think the interesting question is whether or not any European nations use this to try and galvanize greater support for Ukraine. Because at the moment, so for example, there is more talk about having another look at whether or not European nations can use all those frozen Russian assets that are trapped largely in Belgian financial institutions. Can they get a greater unity within Europe to use those, to exploit that money to support Ukraine here and the government here? The moment beforehand, Europe's been pretty divided on that. So I think it'll be interesting to see in coming days how various European nations use this greater unity against Russia to actually have policy decisions as a result.
1: Very briefly, James, what's going on in Kyiv where you are? We've heard of sirens, we've heard reports of explosions there.
3: Well, there's another alert going on right now at the moment. There have been alerts all morning. We've spent the day so far going around seeing some of the outcome of those strikes. We've seen strikes pretty close here and in just down the road from where we are here, where a building quite close to the center was hit. We know that a university has been hit in the city here. We've also been to see a customs warehouse that was struck, clouds of smoke pouring out. In other words, this is day 7 of consecutive Russian daytime attacks. It's their new tactic.
1: James Landau in Kyiv, thank you very much. Now, the ship has arrived in port. Its crew are finally walking on dry land once again. After a record 250 days at sea, the US aircraft carrier, the Abraham Lincoln, is in Thailand. It was serving as part of the US forces attacking Iran, but the carrier's ever-lengthening deployment became a political issue in itself, with reports that sailors weren't getting the most basic supplies like soap or toothpaste. Apparently, there wasn't even enough food on board. For some sailors, it was too much, according to Natalie Olverio, the Pentagon correspondent for the Military Times.
4: There have been several reports of sailors attempting to jump overboard, some for alleged suicide attempts, others for alleged cries for help, so to speak. So you're looking at people who have been inside the interior parts of the ship for nearly 9 months straight. So without seeing land, without stopping, without having any time off at all, they've really been burning the candle at both ends.
1: The Abraham Lincoln is docked close to the Thai resort of Pattaya, which has long been a place where American service members go to drink, to carouse, and, let's be honest, the town has always had a thriving sex industry. The BBC Southeast Asia correspondent Jonathan Head is in Pattaya and described to me the atmosphere as this new cohort turned up on shore leave.
5: It's as chilled as it always is in Pattaya. Look, this city absorbs so many different kinds of people from around the world, from all ends, all kinds of activities. They're pretty confident that they can accommodate 5,000 US sailors who are under a certain amount of sort of regulation by their officers. There are places that they've been told not to go. They've been told to follow, you know, the normal code of conduct. We've seen quite a lot of them around. They've only arrived here in the resort off the ship in the last 2 to 3 hours. They're very conspicuous, walking around, most of them carrying quite big backpacks, looking a bit lost. But I think once we get to sundown in a couple of hours' time, this is when the city really lights up, and that's when the fun will begin. And I would guess that, look, this city has a long history of accommodating US military personnel. I would think their commanders probably judged that Pattaya, it's a very big city now, was probably suitable for the entire crew to be able to just decompress, do whatever they want to do, go to bars, drink, within a few limits, before they start the long trip back across the Pacific, back to their home base in San Diego. And the Thai authorities certainly seem pretty confident that they can look after them, that nothing much is going to go wrong. I mean, this city has a reputation. There's a reputation for its sex industry, for its loose nightlife, and quite often there's quite a lot of crime that takes place too. But for all of that, I think they're confident that this visit will go reasonably well, and that both sides, the city authorities in Pattaya and the US commanders, will feel that it's worked out for them.
1: Jonathan, I can remember being in Pattaya when a US Navy ship docked, and the US personnel, as you said, very distinctive with those cropped haircuts, making use of, how can I put it, every amenity that the town had to offer. What exactly have they been limited on this time, and what have they been told not to do?
5: Well, the mayor has told us there are three streets not very far from here, just a bit further back going off, very famous, Soi 6, Soi 6 slash 1 and Soi 7, which are famous for their go-go bars. And, you know, we've just driven down a short while ago. It's absolutely packed with rather scantily clad women who are obviously plying their trade. I mean, prostitution is notionally illegal in Thailand. It's something the police have reminded the US crews. But in practice, we think there are probably 25 to 50,000 sex workers in this city. They're not allowed to go to that street. Now, I don't know how strictly they'll police that. They can go to Pattaya's famous walking street, which is pretty racy as well. Very colourful, lots of neon lights, all kinds of different bars and restaurants there. When that starts up just after sundown, it's a very, very vibrant scene. Now, they've got shuttle buses going from the ship to here between 5 in the morning and then 2 in the morning. So the 3 hours they won't run. I think the idea is that those who are not staying in hotels, there are two hotels they can stay, have to take that last 2 a.m. bus back and be back on board. But in general, I think most of the city is open to them. They're not allowed to use the cannabis shops. There are a lot of those here now. And offshore in the sea here, you can go. There's lots of sea sports like paragliding and jet skiing. They're not supposed to do that either.
1: Jonathan Head. As I said earlier, the Abraham Lincoln had been deployed to the Persian Gulf as part of the US forces attacking Iran. And while that ship may have departed, the conflict there has flared up once again. The US has struck targets in southern Iran. Iran then retaliated, as it has before, by attacking American bases in the region, this time in Jordan and Iraq. And then there was Kuwait saying that residential buildings there had been hit by Iranian drones, though without any injuries resulting. Iran, meanwhile, says the US strikes hit a wedding, killing 5 people. I spoke about all this to our Middle East correspondent, Yolande Nell, in Jerusalem. She said this latest round of fighting could mark a return to all-out hostilities.
6: This looks like a serious military escalation. The Iranians saying that they also attacked the United Arab Emirates. Already we've been hearing that Jordan, Bahrain, northern Iraq, Kuwait had all reported Iranian attacks in response to the latest US attacks on Iran. Of course, those countries are all US allies in the region and they have US military bases there. Now, there are reports coming from the Iranian Revolutionary Guard that four of its personnel were killed in the latest US strikes. That's after local officials and the Iranian Red Crescent had said there are about a dozen people who were killed in the south of the country, including those who were at this wedding. And as the US has been saying, that it was targeting military assets, it was targeting also air defenses and radar capabilities, the Iranian media reports have really been emphasizing how there were also civilian targets that were hit, and they include a fish meal factory, a civilian airport, and this house in the south of Iran, close to the Strait of Hormuz, where people were killed, including this child at the wedding.
1: What is the US saying about this suggestion that its attacks killed five people at a wedding?
6: The US has acknowledged that there are reports about this, but it says it never targets civilians and pointedly added, unlike the Revolutionary Guards.
1: Iran also claiming that it's killed a number of US soldiers. Has the US authorities said anything about that?
6: So far, the initial reports coming from US officials are that there have not been US service personnel killed in Jordan, as Iran is claiming.
1: We have previously seen the United States and Iran exchanging attacks and yet negotiations continuing. Is that happening now, do you think, or is this a sign that we're back to full-scale conflict with no prospect of any kind of peace agreement?
6: Pakistan, which has been such a key mediator between the US and Iran, it has come out saying it remains engaged on talks to end the conflict. But the message coming from President Trump when he was talking to Fox News was really that he was not trying to push Iran to go back to the negotiation table. He said that, "I think an agreement with them is not worth the paper it's written on." And writing on Truth Social, his platform on social media, he said, "When are the Iranian people going to rise up and fight?" As though he is looking back to an uprising in Iran, the prospects of possible regime change. When there was the Iranian president, Masoud Pezeshkian, speaking ahead of the latest US attacks on Iran, he did say that Tehran was ready to return to that memorandum of understanding that was signed in June between the US and Tehran. Of course, that fell apart quite quickly, but he said that Iran was ready to go back to that if Washington would follow suit.
1: Yolande Nell, you're listening to The Newsroom from the BBC World Service. Every year, nearly a quarter of a million people worldwide die from cancer of the bladder. But this is a disease which can be treated and indeed sometimes cured if it's caught in time. Now, an at-home urine test has been developed which, according to a new study, can spot more than 9 in 10 bladder cancer cases. Our medical editor, Fergus Walsh, told me how it worked.
7: When you have cancer in the bladder wall, then sometimes cells will break off, a fragment off, and be shed into the urine. And what this test does, it looks for something like 450 genetic mutations across 23 genes, which are associated strongly with bladder cancer, and it tests for those. Now, the contrast is that the standard, the gold standard way of diagnosing bladder cancer is through what's called as a cystoscopy, where a camera and instruments go up through the urethra and examine the bladder, and that can be uncomfortable. Some people even turn it down. And this would be a non-invasive way of testing for bladder cancer.
1: So what happens now? I think there's going to be a larger survey that's going to be conducted. Is that right?
7: Yeah, so this is research which has been going on for over a decade at the University of Birmingham, funded by Cancer Research UK. It's then been commercialised through a company called Nonicus in Birmingham. It's still at, in some ways, the research stage. Some hospitals in England are already using it, but they're not using it as a replacement for the gold standard cystoscopy. They're using it alongside it at the moment. But if this new trial, which is being conducted now, if that comes out positively, then it could spare a lot of people, thousands of people, these invasive tests.
1: Fergus, you've been on this program and others many times, I know, talking about developments in the treatment and diagnosis of cancer, but it seems like this one really is being cited as a potential game changer, and for certainly for cancer of the bladder.
7: Yes, and I think it's the direction of travel we have about genomics. And the UK has a very strong record on genetics, genomics, and of course, it's already been incorporated in terms of blood tests for some cancers. Patients with breast cancer, bowel cancer, after surgery, are often monitored now by looking for what they call circulating tumour DNA in samples of their blood, which help decipher whether or not their cancer has come back. So, you know, it makes logical sense with the bladder that you could use urine to keep an eye on whether or not an urgent referral really is urgent because there's cancer there, or whether, in fact, it's less urgent and perhaps people don't need to undergo this invasive cystoscopy.
1: Fergus Walsh. The end of prison had been in sight for the Hong Kong democracy activist Joshua Wong. He's currently serving a near 5-year sentence for subversion, handed down after he and others tried to hold an election to choose candidates for Hong Kong's Legislative Council. Mr. Wong was due to be released next year, but he's just pleaded guilty to new charges, which could earn him a life sentence. Well, I'm joined now by the newsroom's Mickey Bristow, a former China correspondent. Mickey, first of all, what are the new charges that Joshua Wong's faced?
8: Well, he's faced with, or he's agreed, he's pleaded guilty to colluding with foreign powers. Essentially, what that is that he's agreed that he tried to persuade the United States and other Western nations to put pressure on China to allow more democracy in Hong Kong. This charge was brought under something called the National Security Law that was imposed by Beijing on Hong Kong in 2020, essentially brought in to kind of crack down on all the democracy activism that was going on at the time, and essentially to crush it and to stop it dead. So that's the charge he faces. As you said there in the introduction, the interesting bit about this is that he was well into a 5-year sentence when this charge was brought. He was looking forward perhaps to being released early next year. This charge means now he could spend a long time behind bars. And I think it's illustrative, shows that the Chinese government is in no way ready to be lenient or merciful with any activists in Hong Kong.
1: Do we have any idea why Joshua Wong pleaded guilty? I mean, other democracy activists have fought the charges that were put to them.
8: Yeah, he hasn't answered that directly, neither his lawyer, but I think it's not too wide of the mark to suggest that perhaps he wants the court to show some leniency in the sentence towards him. He's only 29 years old. This sentence carries a lifetime in prison, so he could be well into his old age before he comes out unless the court gives him a lenient sentence. And in fact, his prosecutor suggested that this perhaps was the reason for him pleading guilty. The defender suggested that the judge should give a sentence of no more than 10 years, not to give a sentence that would crush Joshua Wong, that would leave him with no hope of the future, no hope of getting out of prison. It suggested that he wanted to get out, perhaps to look after his elderly parents. So I think it's perhaps to get a lenient sentence.
1: Joshua Wong, again in prison, other leaders in prison, some of them in exile from the pro-democracy movement. And I just wondered, does that pro-democracy movement still function in Hong Kong?
8: Not really, and I think it's worth reflecting about Joshua Wong and who he is. I think of all the protests that emerged from Hong Kong 2014, 2019, his teenage, bespectacled face appearing on magazine covers, in newspapers, on television documentaries, probably he represented that movement more than anyone. And I think the Chinese government's decision to kind of prosecute him so late into the end of one sentence shows that it's, as I said earlier, that they're not lenient. As far as the democracy movement, broadly speaking, is concerned, China has really cracked down on everything. There's very little chance of any kind of outshowing of dissent or disagreement with the Chinese authorities in Hong Kong. None really whatsoever. And I think this is just another example of that.
1: Mickey Bristow, thank you very much. We'll leave it there. And that is it for this edition of The Newsroom. From all of us here at Broadcasting House in London, goodbye. I apologise. I'm so sorry. I was bringing you to the end of this edition. That was my mistake. We do have another story for you. And this was about Ariana Grande, whose series of concerts came to an end last night. Now, they were called the Eternal Sunshine Tour. But in fact, this superstar has actually said she's going to take a break from performing, with some suggesting it could be years before she goes to the stage again, if ever. That's because she's had intense speculation about her health, with some suggesting she's lost weight. In her final concert in London on Tuesday night, her thoughts were with her fans.
9: I just wanted to say thank you so much. This has been such an extraordinary experience. Thank you for 10 beautiful London shows and for 41 incredible Eternal Sunshine Tour shows.
1: She may have been grateful to fans, but Ariana Grande hasn't denied that her life in the spotlight is taking its toll, although she's tended to play down suggestions of serious health problems. Our music correspondent, Mark Savage, was at Tuesday night's concert, a moving occasion, he says.
10: It was an incredibly emotional night because fans knew that this was potentially the last time they were going to see Ariana on stage for years, potentially. Even before all of the speculation about her health, she'd called this tour one last hurrah and suggested she wanted to spend more time concentrating on film roles after her Oscar-nominated turn in Wicked. And the fact that she's subsequently had to make this statement that she's withdrawing from public appearances, she's cancelled a planned theatre run in London next year. People were concerned, but also there to express their support. And you could feel that energy travelling between the stage, the audience, and then right back towards Ariana. Giving that speech at the end, she did start to tear up. She said she wanted to express her gratitude without sobbing completely.
1: The O2, I mean, it's a huge venue, vast crowds for any performer to keep happy. I mean, were there any signs of those ill health issues that had been reported when she was on stage?
10: Well, I mean, the only real sign that she was suffering at all was that she was not performing in stilettos because she had cut her foot. And so, you know, normally she's teetering around on these 6-inch heels, sprinting up and down the stage. And last night she was wearing very flat boots. And I have to say, you know, I've seen the show a couple of times during this tour. She is full of energy. She bounds around the stage with so much spirit and verve. Her voice and her vocals are just impeccable. She's possibly the greatest singer of her generation. And so, you know, while there is concern about her health and people have commented on her appearance, she's never said that she's suffering from any specific condition. And really the reason she's decided to step back is because of what her publicist called the endless ongoing scrutiny.
1: Mark Savage, and that is it for this edition. Goodbye.
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14: BBC News with Danielle Yawovietska. Iran says it's launched attacks on American targets across the Middle East in response to intensifying US airstrikes. Kuwait says a drone hit a residential complex. Bahrain also reported being targeted. Iran says two oil tankers are on fire after hitting mines in the Strait of Hormuz. The European Commission President Ursula von der Leyen says the attempted drone attack last month at Leipzig airport marks a new escalation on EU soil. Germany has attributed it to Russia. Berlin has commended the EU support. Police in Germany are investigating further cases of sabotage involving critical infrastructure. The attacks targeted an electricity substation in western Germany and a power plant near Berlin. A court in South Korea has jailed the former head of a care home for people with severe disabilities for 15 years for sexually assaulting three women at the facility. The case prompted inspections of more than 1,500 disability care homes. The United Nations says two trucks carrying food aid have been destroyed in an airstrike in Sudan's South Kordofan state. The World Food Programme says the attack destroyed supplies meant for nearly 6,000 people facing severe hunger. A report by the UN Environment Programme says governments should switch from trying to meet global warming targets to concentrating on how to mitigate the inevitable consequences of rising temperatures. Activists say the report amounts to a capitulation. The US oil giant Chevron says it aims to more than double production in Venezuela over 5 years. It comes hours after Venezuela's parliament approved a deal giving a US-backed company access to about a fifth of the country's oil reserves. The Central Bank of the Netherlands says it's moved 86 tons of gold from the United States and Canada because of increased geopolitical risks. Most is now being held in the Bank of England. BBC News.
15: This is Business Daily on the BBC World Service. I'm Leanna Byrne. What started out as a kitchen experiment with a soda stream and apple cider vinegar turned into the number one best-selling soda on Amazon in the US and a $1.95 billion exit with PepsiCo. We are speaking to Alison Ellsworth, founder of Poppy. Welcome, Alison.
16: Hey, thanks for having me.
15: Alison, you grew up in Texas in the 80s. I've been watching Landman quite a lot. I believe that your family was kind of in the oil and gas industry as well. Is it anything like that at all?
16: Fun fact, I actually, before I started Poppy, was a landman or woman for 7 years.
15: So tell me about your parents. Your father was an entrepreneur, I believe. Did you learn what you know about money from him predominantly?
16: Oh, my dad was an entrepreneur, but money was not his strong suit. I would say he lost millions and he's made millions. But what I did learn from him was taking risk is necessary to be a successful entrepreneur, and don't do it for the money, do it for the passion of it. And so I also was raised in a household where everything was yes and figure it out. So, you know, if we're in our Sunday best and I want to go play in the mud, well, I'm probably going to get in trouble, but I had to figure that out for myself. So he's like, hey, go for it. Let's see the consequences. And I love that ability within entrepreneurship of that say yes and figure it out.
15: What did your mother do? Tell me a little bit about her.
16: Yeah, so my mom and dad, like most Americans in the 80s, they got divorced when I was in about second grade, and we moved with my mom to Texas, and she was just a single mother working really hard raising us. My dad then went on to do lots of companies, didn't really reconnect with him back until I got to college. So really was raised by a single mother, which turns into what we call as latchkey kids. So you get out of school at 3, and from 3 to 5 or 6, your mom's not there. So you're running amok in the neighborhood, just old school, no phones, no internet, and just being a kid.
15: What about your sister? I believe she was also, you know, she got into business too.
16: I think that it definitely runs in our blood. So my sister is also such a mentor to me and just such an incredible entrepreneur as well. And she's more on like the smart business side of things. You know, I think any entrepreneur needs someone to kind of keep us on the rails as I'm trying to drive us off. And, you know, I started Poppy with my husband and he's that for me as well.
15: Tell me what you were like in school, Alison. Did you have any favorite subjects? Were you happy to be in school? I know a lot of entrepreneurs actually didn't like school so much because they weren't happy with the authority of it all.
16: Yeah, I'm not the biggest fan of someone telling me what to do, but I will say I was a pretty easygoing kid, although I was a solid C student. I had severe dyslexia back then. I don't think it was as commonly, noticed, if you could say. And so for me, I always really struggled in school. I hated it. I was always daydreaming and trying to cut class and get out of there. I'm blessed to have danced from the age of 3 all the way to 20. And that's where I think a lot of my discipline came from and my creativity. So school, you know, not my favorite, but, you know, necessary.
17: And you went on to study dance, didn't you, originally?
16: I did. And I was a dance major for about a year before I realized you don't need a degree in dance. And so I took a year off. I moved to Spain and I learned what this big, beautiful world was out there and how much bigger it was outside of my bubble. And so when I came back, I was like, hey, what is the quickest way for me to graduate? They said, well, all your credits are PE, so let's go with sociology. I said, great. And I did every Maymester. I did summer school and I still graduated in 4 years, taking a year off because I was ready to go live in the big, beautiful world.
17: And is that when you went into the oil business?
16: It is. You know, during my summers, you know, like I said, I was raised by a single mom. I always had a job. I mean, at 14, I was working the dance studio, cleaning, you know, the toilets from the locker rooms to everything. So I've always had a job and had to kind of like fend for myself. And my sister was an entrepreneur as well and working in oil. And I saw that you can make anywhere from $250 to $500 a day. And for a 23-year-old, that is a lot of money.
17: It's a lot of money.
16: And so I was like, okay, how do I get into this? I hit the road the day I graduated. Moved to a teeny town in Utah and just started working. And the beauty of it, you work these big jobs. You almost work 7 days a week for 6 months and then you take 3 months off and travel. A kind of like a fun, ideal situation for a young kid.
17: What did you learn from that experience? How did that shape what you're doing now? Have you learned things that you're taking into what you do today?
16: I think a lot of it goes back to being fearless. So, you know, at 23 years old, I'm driving across the US by myself, staying in hotels, learning to be really street smart. On top of it, you're negotiating with city council members, the BLM, the federal government on oil rights and landowners. And you're learning these people have stories that you get to listen to and work with and really communicate with people is such a big key and success of like, how do you collaborate? How do you communicate? How do you work together? And I had to do it from a really young age while not have anybody on these jobs with me. So I was running multi-million dollar projects as a young kid. And that's a lot of trust that they put into us. So I think I learned a lot of those fundamental skills of how to be really independent, self-starter, accountable and collaborative from a young age.
17: I'm also going to assume that that's a predominantly male-driven industry. And as a 23-year-old woman, that would be quite tough going into that.
16: You know, it was, and spoiler alert, so is beverage. And so I've always been surrounded in this very male-dominated industry, but it's never affected me. I never allowed myself to think lesser than, smaller than, or that I didn't belong to be there. I just didn't put myself in that headspace while being very hyper aware of the situation and making sure, once again, those street smarts were coming into play.
17: So when did you meet your husband, Stephen, who essentially became a very important part of Poppy, isn't he?
16: Yes, absolutely. So when I was working one of those jobs in Utah, I went to the mall and I ran into him at the mall, which is like so fun if you think about it. No bar, no dating app. And he asked if I wanted to get ice cream. And it just, we immediately fell in love, got engaged to marry very quickly. But through that process, I was like, hey, I'm traveling. You want to come make good money with me? And so he came to work with me and he taught himself how to be a GIS mapper, which we were doing a seismic activity exploration at the time. And so it was fun to kind of work together from an early age. And so when we went in to start Mother Then Poppy, we knew what we were getting into when it came to working together.
17: You were struggling a lot with your health, wasn't it, when you were on the road? And that was kind of one of the initial ideas of where you wanted to make a beverage. Isn't that right?
16: When you're living on the road, you don't have a lot of access to wellness when it comes to food and workout areas. There's just like a lot of elements and you're sleeping in different places. And I felt that for about 7 years and my body just was not happy. So my stomach always hurt. I had really bad acne. I was always tired. I couldn't lose weight. I couldn't like figure out what was going on. Instead of, you know, going to a ton of doctors that just kept telling me I had girl problems, I decided to Google my symptoms and I learned about nutrition and what you put into your body can really affect the way you feel. And so I started on a journey of understanding the ingredients and wellness. And I discovered the ingredient apple cider vinegar and I started drinking it every single day. And I hated the taste, but I loved the way it made me feel. So I had this idea of, wait, why don't I make this taste good while keeping it better for you, not high in sugar, clean ingredients. And so the idea was really spawned out of a personal problem of mine.
17: You're listening to Founders from the BBC World Service. I'm Leanna Byrne, and today I'm speaking to Alison Ellsworth, the co-founder of the soda brand Poppy. Now, tell me about the first time you actually brewed this drink. Was the first variation nice, or did it take a little few goes to actually get the right quantities for it to actually taste good?
16: It was awful at the beginning. I remember, you know, I was like so excited about it, trying to get my dad and my husband and everyone to try it. And they were like, you are crazy. I'm not drinking vinegar. And so our first version is what we called like our hooch or our rocket fuel. And it was just really strong. And so what I learned is like all in moderation. Like you don't need 3 tablespoons of apple cider vinegar. Let's go down to 1 or 2 teaspoons and like, let's make this more enjoyable. So the process was us always tinkering and making the product better over time. When we first launched, we didn't have really any sugar in it, but we found we added 5 grams of sugar, really balanced that flavor and really made it more mass and made it more like soda. So it was a really fun process where I made the first 9 flavors in my kitchen by myself. And a lot of those are what people enjoy today.
17: A lot of families have home remedies, don't they? I mean, my gran has so many for every type of ailment. But what led you to actually bringing it to a farmer's market and deciding to sell it?
16: We wanted to start a family, and it just wasn't one of those things where you're like, okay, well, we can have kids while traveling across the U.S. and doing all these things. And we could have, but it would have been harder. So we decided to buy a little house in Dallas, Texas, because I was from Texas. And I was like, oh, let's go home. And once we kind of got back there, I got pregnant right away, which was the plan. And I realized real quickly, I really don't want to go back and do this on the road thing. And so I was like, hey, I'm going to take my stuff to the local farmer's market just for fun. Steven ended up getting a job for an oil and gas company in Dallas and helping me on like the nights and weekends with it. And it just started blowing up. After 3 weeks of selling at the farmer's market, week over week, we kept selling out. On week 3, one of the Whole Foods foragers came by our booth and she's like, hey, I'm here with my mom. I usually don't do this, but your booth is popping off. This is insane. You need to be in Whole Foods. And that was the first moment we realized, oh, wow, we have a business here.
17: Wow. So what were the next steps then? Presumably Whole Foods wanted you guys to scale it so they could actually stock it on their shelves.
16: I'm so glad I didn't know a lot back then, because one thing with beverage, it's intensely capital intensive. You need to like put a lot of marketing dollars into it. And so for us, we're like, oh, we're going to get into Whole Foods. Let's open our own manufacturing facility. Let's figure out this branding and how we get UPCs and nutritionals and get it ready for grocery. And so that took us about 10 months. And we got into some local Whole Foods in Dallas, about 14 of them. And we were selling. We did about $500,000 in revenue, which is amazing. But we weren't profitable. We were just investing it back in, still working the farmer's market to pay our mortgage. It was quite a crazy time until one day I was sitting at home and I saw on Mark Cuban's Instagram that Shark Tank was coming to town. And so for me, like, well, next step in the American dream is you go on Shark Tank.
17: So what was the Shark Tank experience like? And I think it's important to point out you were pregnant at the time, weren't you?
16: Yes. When I started the company, I was pregnant. So we had our firstborn through all that. And then when it was time to go on the show, I was pregnant with my second. And so when we originally went to the open casting call and tried out, I was 3 months pregnant. And then what people don't realize, it takes a really long time to get on the show. They do background checks they do diligence into the business and understanding, you know, is this product going to work on the show? And so by the time they were like, okay, you're going on the show, I was ended up being 9 months pregnant and having the baby, like 10 or 12 days later. So that's how much an entrepreneur like believes in what they're doing. I was like, I know they have doctors here in Dallas. I will be fine. I am going on Shark Tank.
17: What did you learn from that? And ultimately you did get investment.
16: We did get a deal on Shark Tank. And it's funny because even though we got a deal afterwards, we like went and like laid down and like almost wanted to take a nap because it's so emotional, right? Like everything is on the line there. We did go on the show to get a deal, not to just get the publicity of it, which I know some people do. The producers were incredible. The show was incredible. They really want people to be matched up with sharks that want to give them an actual deal. And so we were matched up with Rohan Oza, who is a beverage guy. And he absolutely was the best shark for us. And after we got the deal, we decided to do a rebrand. So we pulled out a market, which was Mother Beverage before. It was named after the mother of vinegar. And we rebranded and we wanted to look at who our consumer was and why are we doing what we're doing? And we realized we were revolutionizing soda for the next generation. And so how do we bring that to life?
17: You got a $400,000 investment from Rohan Oza. So what exactly did you use that for? And I believe you also went through a major rebrand after he spoke to you about the name.
16: Yeah, he basically was like, hey, you got a great story, great liquid, but the branding sucks. $400,000 is just not that much money. So we immediately had to start raising more money just to invest into the brand and manufacturing and team. You know, we took 9 months off. We did the full rebrand. We said, hey, if we're soda, we got to be in a 12-ounce can. If you're soda, you have to scream taste. So let's go color. So we did a lot of that work. So then when we launched Poppy March 3rd, 2020, the first week of COVID, it was an interesting time.
17: Yeah. And actually Shark Tank aired in April of that year. I know you said you didn't go on the show for the publicity, but did that help?
16: Oh, absolutely. I mean, think about a national commercial second month of COVID lockdown where everyone's at home watching TV and it absolutely blew us up. We were like doing $2,500 a day on Amazon, you know, doing pretty good. But then after it aired, we started scaling to $250,000 a month. And it was also for the first time everybody's thinking about their health and wellness.
17: And also TikTok is extremely important for you guys too, isn't it?
16: We launched during COVID. It was everyone was desperate for community and really going to the platform to connect. And I remember, I think I was one of the first founder-led companies to get on and really just be myself. My kids are running around wild in the background, you know, makeup's off, teams on, talking about scale and like letting people in on the process. And it really connected and grew our community. And so it just really helped us connect on such a human level.
17: A lot of entrepreneurs, they look at their businesses like their children. Was it hard to exit and let it go on?
16: By far one of the hardest things to do, because for 10 years, you're working towards something, you hand it over. It is an emotional, like, identity crisis, right? Poppy is thriving right now. The team is killing it. I am obsessed with everything they're doing, but it's just harder, right? You have to, like, almost redefine what your purpose in life is. And so for the first 6 months post-exit, you have all this wealth, which we're so blessed to have, generational wealth for my family. But it's hard, right? And so, yes, I get it, first world problems, but it doesn't take away from the emotions. Now I'm the happiest I've ever been in my life.
17: Yeah, it's interesting. You were kind of like processing that for the 6 months. Did you ever think, oh, I'd like to immediately start another business? Or what was your thinking at the time?
16: You know, as an entrepreneur, when you're working as hard as we were, I mean, I hadn't gone to the doctor to get checkups and go to the dentist and just take care of yourself and work out. I mean, like, I didn't have time to work out. I wasn't sleeping. I was working late hours. I had kids. So I was like, okay, I'm going to focus on me and like finding myself again. And then my husband told me about an idea and I was like, it's incredible. He created something for me. Let's do it. And so we actually are launching a new company and I'm so excited to bring it to life.
17: Well, tell me a little bit about that, or if you can.
16: You know, I can't tell you what it is, but I can say it's once again spun out of like a personal problem where I think passion is so much of a better driver. But what's funny this time, we started with an org chart because I think entrepreneurs don't realize your team does everything for you. And young entrepreneurs think that the goal to success is like do everything yourself. No, don't let your ego get in the way of growth. Bring in incredible people to surround you. And so for us with starting the new company, it's funny, we start with the org chart. Like, who do we want to surround ourselves with? How do we want to scale this? And what culture do we want to build? Which is so important.
17: Well, Alison, we're all extremely excited to see what your guys' next business is going to be. But we always finish with just a last question. If you could go back, Alison, to the very beginning, the very start of the journey, is there anything that you would tell yourself?
16: Know that confidence comes over time and it's learned by being awkward and looking small and feeling small. And then you learn that confidence over time and that you'll be just fine.
17: Wonderful. That's Alison Ellsworth, the co-founder of the soda brand Poppy. She was speaking to me, Liana Byrne, for this edition of Business Daily. The programme was produced by Niamh McDermott and Victoria Holland. To get in touch with the team, do send us an email. The address is businessdaily@bbc.co.uk.
18: BBC World Service, and now history told by the people who are there. It's witness history. This is a story of one of the first African-American women to break into the world of science fiction during a writing career that's been described as visionary. Alex Collins spoke to one of her closest friends.
19: It's 1995, and Octavia Butler has found out that she has won a MacArthur Genius Award of over $250,000, given out to pioneers in their field of work.
20: Octavia was the first science fiction author to receive that award. So she was representing not just her ethnicity and not just her gender, but the genre.
19: That's author Nissi Shawl. Sounds like it was a moment of triumph on several fronts. But it wasn't easy for Octavia to reach these heights, especially in her early years when there wasn't much money around. Octavia was born in 1947 in Pasadena, Southern California, and spent her early years living on a dusty chicken ranch which had no running water. She was dyslexic, but she loved reading. However, her family couldn't afford to buy her any books.
20: A lot of the books that Octavia was entertained by were basically cast-offs from the families that her grandmother worked for. Her grandmother would bring home things that were basically being either donated to the library or, you know, thrown in the trash, and she would rescue them and bring them home to Octavia.
19: And she loved reading those books. They helped to fire her imagination, as Octavia told Terry Gross on National Public Radio's Fresh Air in 1993.
21: I was an only child, and I was, I guess you could say, very much my own person. I kind of constructed my own world as I went along.
19: Octavia's mind became full of alternative worlds, and then she discovered superhero comics. She loved characters that had crazy powers, like being able to fly and travel in time. It inspired Octavia to write her own stories, which she jotted down on scraps of paper and would show to her mother. She also loved watching science fiction movies.
22: We saw this with our own eyes, an object the like of which we had never seen before. A frightening, strange shape descending from outer space with relentless purpose. Where did it come
19: That's
22: from?
19: Devil Girl from Mars, which Octavia sat down to watch on the television one evening. And that's when everything changed, because it wasn't brilliant. Nissi Shawl.
20: It's yawningly bad. It's not so bad that it's riveting and exciting. It's just plain boring. She saw and came to two realizations almost simultaneously. First of all, someone got paid for doing this. And second of all, I could get paid for doing something better than this.
19: Amazing to think something so boring and so bad was the spark for Octavia to become one of the most creative writers of her generation. Whilst at college in the 1960s, she entered writing competitions. However, she felt she didn't get much support from those close to her.
21: The family said, oh, you can write in your spare time and you can, you know, write as a hobby, whatever. But the idea of writing for a living was completely alien. I accepted the idea that you had to work for a living, but I didn't accept the idea that you had to do something you hated just because it paid.
19: At first, Octavia did have to take on odd jobs for money. She was even a potato chip inspector for a while. She did writing for a few hours every morning at 2 a.m. in her tiny Los Angeles apartment. All that hard work began to pay off in the 1970s when her first novels were published. Her books were full of alien creatures and invented planets. But Octavia had bigger interests than even the extraordinary worlds she created. What worried her was much closer to home, the country she was born, raised, and lived in. She was concerned about racial injustice and climate change. There weren't many science fiction books that covered these subjects. Many people just didn't get it. So it was no surprise that it took a while for her to get an agent. When she did, she went on a book tour. But it didn't go well.
20: There were no customers lined up to get her signature. She was just sitting there giving people directions to the bathroom, basically. she told one woman who was standing nearby, you should read this book. It's really good. I wrote it. The woman said, well, what kind of book is it? And Octavia said, it's science fiction. And the woman said, oh, well, I don't read science fiction.
19: These encounters underlined that Octavia faced many challenges. She would place motivational quotes around her apartment to help with her resilience.
20: She would write these notes on notebook pages, on napkins, on scraps of paper, and she would underline and sometimes multiply underline things that were important to her, you know, goals that she knew she needed to reach. I will become a New York Times bestseller. I will become well known. And then she would always finish with these exhortations to herself. So be it. See to it.
19: And that's what she did. She kept writing, and in 1979, Kindred was published. It was seen as one of her breakthrough novels. It's the story of Dana, a young black woman. She time travels from the 1970s California to Maryland on the east coast of the United States. She goes back to the 1800s, to a pre-Civil War plantation, where she visits her ancestors, some who are enslaved. When she was researching the book, Octavia didn't want to just rely on history books. She wanted to feel the places Dana would visit. So she planned a road trip. But as a black woman, she felt vulnerable.
20: The money to buy the bus ticket came from selling a book. That was how she got the money to buy the bus ticket, to stay in the hotel that she stayed in, which was not a good hotel. She was actually there in the location in Maryland, all by herself, a black woman all alone.
19: Kindred, the book that came out of that trip, was described as a rare magical artifact by fellow renowned science fiction writer Harlem Ellison. Another big hit was Parable of the Sower, published in 1993. The work flashes forward to the United States in the mid-2020s. It portrays a hellish world where society has fallen apart and people are pitted against each other. Here's Octavia on National Public Radio reading from it.
21: People are setting fires to get rid of whomever they dislike, from personal enemies to anyone who looks or sounds foreign or racially different. People are setting fires because they're frustrated, angry, hopeless. They have no power to improve their lives, but they have the power to make others even more miserable. And the only way to prove to yourself that you have power is to use it.
19: That's Octavia's vision of America in 2024.
20: There are people who say Octavia tried to tell us. They name her as a prophet of the days that we are experiencing now in the U.S. She also saw people operating out of fear, making choices out of fear.
18: Octavia Butler continued to work on short fiction, essays, and new book concepts up to her death in 2006 at the age of 58. During her lifetime, she'd overcome poverty, racism, and sexism to become one of America's most celebrated science fiction writers. Her books are taught in schools and universities across the US. Her friend, Nissi Shull, spoke to Alex Collins in 2023 for Witness History.
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3: Welcome to NewsHour from the BBC World Service. I'm Rajini Vaidyanathan. Iran and the US trade strikes in the most intense round of attacks in weeks. Iran says America struck a wedding party killing children, while Iran hits US bases in the Gulf. A group of American sailors stuck on an aircraft carrier due to the conflict have finally docked in Thailand. Our correspondent's there too.
4: The bars are cranking up, as you can hear. Scantily, exotically dressed women dancing. There are cannabis shops, there are restaurants.
3: The face of Hong Kong's pro-democracy movement, Joshua Wong, pleads guilty to foreign collusion. We speak to his friend.
5: This is an imprisonment of one man, Joshua Wong, a democracy icon. But it's not the imprisonment of the whole generation that he inspired.
3: And the beautiful game's a very expensive one too. In football, the English Premier League transfer window breaks another spending record. All of those stories coming up after the BBC News.
14: BBC News with Danielle Yawovetska. Iran says it's launched a wave of attacks on American targets across the Middle East in response to intensifying US airstrikes on Iran. The US military has denied assertions by Iran's Revolutionary Guards that their attacks on American forces in Jordan were deadly. From Jerusalem, here's our Middle East correspondent Yoland Nell.
23: This latest escalation has put the region back on edge. An Iranian drone attack started a fire in a residential complex in Kuwait City without causing casualties, officials said. Media in Iran showed a badly damaged house where a US strike reportedly killed people at a wedding. The US has said it doesn't target civilians. Washington had indicated that it was switching to economic sanctions on Iran rather than military options to try to win concessions and reopen the Strait of Hormuz. But the US military said it struck Iran to stop it from remining the waterway on Sunday, and Iran retaliated, ending a month-long lull in fighting.
14: The European Commission President Ursula von der Leyen says the attempted drone attack last month at Leipzig airport that Germany has attributed to Russia marks a new escalation on European soil. The European Commission President Ursula von der Leyen says the attempted drone attack last month at Leipzig airport that Germany has attributed to Russia marks a new escalation on European soil. Her foreign policy chief, Kaja Kallas, said the attack had the hallmarks of state.

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2: Welcome to NewsHour from the BBC World Service. I'm Regini Vaidyanathan. Iran and the US trade strikes in the most intense round of attacks in weeks. Iran says America struck a wedding party killing children, while Iran hits US bases in the Gulf. A group of American sailors stuck on an aircraft carrier due to the conflict have finally docked in Thailand. Our correspondents there too.
3: The bars are cranking up, as you can hear. Scantily, exotically dressed women dancing. There are cannabis shops, there are restaurants.
2: The face of Hong Kong's pro-democracy movement, Joshua Wong, pleads guilty to foreign collusion. We speak to his friend.
4: This is an imprisonment of one man, Joshua Wong, a democracy icon. But it's not the imprisonment of the whole generation that he inspired.
2: And the beautiful game's a very expensive one too. In football, the English Premier League transfer window breaks another spending record. All of those stories coming up after the BBC News.
5: BBC News with Eileen McHugh. Iran says it has launched a wave of attacks on American targets across the Middle East in response to intensifying US airstrikes on Iran. Kuwait says a drone hit a residential complex, causing a fire but no casualties. BBC Persian's Jiyar Gol has been looking at Iran's response.
6: Iranian leadership, military leadership, is a message of defiance. Even Iran's Khatam al-Anbiya, which is a body and organization that coordinate military operation across Iranian forces, warned the regional government in the region, if they allowed forces to use their soil, they have to face a dangerous, exactly the word they used, consequences for them. That is a message coming from the many of those people who are supporting the regime. They believe they should not negotiate with the U.S. They should attack U.S. interests and bases in the region.
5: The European Commission President Ursula von der Leyen says the attempted drone attack last month at Leipzig airport, which Germany has attributed to Russia, marks a new escalation on European soil. She said the EU would support any member state targeted by Moscow. Here's our diplomatic correspondent James Landale.
7: What they're trying to do is to be more explicit in trying to attribute responsibility to Russia. The so-called hybrid war, one of the key defining characteristics is that a lot of the actions are unattributable. It's unclear who was responsible. In the short term, there will be, you know, diplomatic maneuverings. You know, various Russian ambassadors will be summoned. I think relations between Germany and Russia will deteriorate. Any kind of cultural connections, they might be damaged by it. But in the longer term, I think the interesting question is whether or not any European nations use this to try and galvanize greater support. As will be summoned, I think relations between Germany and Russia will deteriorate. Any kind of cultural connections, they might be damaged by it. But in the longer term, I think the interesting question is whether or not any European nations use this to try and galvanize greater support for Ukraine.
5: Police in Germany are investigating

0: invisible substance that holds our universe together. Georgina Ranart has the details.
1: Dark matter is an invisible substance that holds our universe together, forming about 85% of its total matter. Scientists know it exists because they detect how it pulls on visible objects like stars. But in a century of searching, no one has actually seen dark matter. Now, scientists at the University of Bristol may have detected it in a particle collision. Researchers cannot explain this interaction with signals from normal matter. The discovery was made in a detector 1 mile below ground in a former gold mine in South Dakota.
0: World News from the BBC. A court in South Korea has jailed the former head of a care home for people with severe disabilities for 15 years for sexually assaulting residents. The man, identified only by his surname Kim, was convicted of abusing three women at the Sekdong-1 facility in Incheon. The case prompted inspections of more than 1,500 disability care homes across South Korea. The US Energy Secretary says he thinks Venezuela will more than double oil production within the decade. Chris Wright is visiting Venezuela to sign an agreement which will give a US-backed company rights over oil fields amounting to about a fifth of the country's reserves. He said Washington wanted to invest to boost Venezuela's prosperity. The National Assembly in Caracas has approved the opaque deal, but critics have denounced the agreement as a colonial-style sellout. The fated American actor and director George Clooney has reopened his feud with President Trump and called the current administration a kakistocracy, that is, a government run by the least qualified people. But the prominent Democratic donor and activist said his country would get through it. Blacksmithing has returned to the Scottish village of Gretna Green for the first time in more than 150 years. With more details, here's our Global Affairs reporter, Camilla Mills.
2: The craft was once at the heart of the border village's reputation as a home of illicit weddings. From the 18th century, young couples crossed from England to marry simply by declaring their intent before witnesses, often at the blacksmith's. The tradition was even romanticised in a 19th century novel, Gretna Green Marriages. As in the book, the anvil would be struck to seal the ceremony, a custom which survives today. And now, with a working forge back in the village, couples can not only tie the knot, but make their own keepsake too.
0: Camilla Mills reporting, BBC News.
3: Hello and welcome to NewsHour from the BBC World Service. Coming to you live from London, I'm Regina Vaidyanathan. The US and Iran have exchanged their largest round of attacks in more than a month as their war of words continues. Iran's foreign ministry has accused America of committing a war crime by launching an attack on a wedding, killing children. Iran's Red Crescent say four people were killed at the event, with dozens more wounded. The Pentagon's denied targeting civilians. Iran responded by launching drone and missile attacks on US bases across the Middle East, including in Bahrain, Kuwait, the United Arab Emirates and Iraq's Kurdistan region. In his latest post on the war, President Trump said Iran's economy was totally collapsing, asking, when are the Iranian people going to rise up and fight? So does this mark a shift in the way this six-month-long conflict is playing out? We'll explore that in a moment. But first, let's get the latest on the fighting from Katie Watson, who's in Jerusalem.
4: Well, as you listed, quite intense attacks on both sides in the last 24 hours. So especially in the south of the country, in Iran, along the coast. You mentioned the attack on a wedding. Four people, including a child, they were killed, as well as around 50 injured when a US missile hit a home where the wedding celebration was taking place, and that was close to the Strait of Hormuz. Iranian state media say there were a number of other locations, civilian locations, that were hit, including an airport, a fish meal factory, and a total of around a dozen people were reportedly killed. The US has responded to these reports, saying that it doesn't intentionally target civilians, but we've seen Tehran as well then strike back. So the Jordanian armed forces said that it intercepted around 13 ballistic missiles. Kuwait said its air defences had been responding to some missile attacks, and there were also some reports of explosions in Bahrain.
3: We've seen this escalation, and certainly this all comes after the US was imposing economic sanctions, saying that was the way it was going to put pressure on Iran. Is there a sense that there is a change of

0: tactic both by the US and Iran.
1: Yeah, indeed. I mean, we saw earlier this week the US hit some rocket launchers used for laying mines in the Strait of Hormuz. It's been 6 months of war despite attempts at finding ways forward. There was a memorandum of understanding in June, efforts by Pakistan trying to mediate. The war continues. And I think, you know, what we saw with last week with this kind of switch to economic pain, a way of trying to weaken Iran as if, you know, the war is what been 6 months on and still continues. But, you know, Iran has pushed back. They've had sanctions of various kinds imposed on Iran for decades. And they've stood firm saying it's really, you know, not going to make a difference. So I think the US is almost kind of running out of options. It certainly it feels like a bit of a, you know, a power play.
0: That's the BBC's Katie Watson in Jerusalem there. So let's explore where this conflict goes next in a bit more detail. Hamad Reza Azizi is an Iran analyst with the International Crisis Group. He's based in Berlin.
2: What is clear is that both sides have lost hope that there could be any immediate diplomatic solution. And this is something that we have heard from the statements, you know, coming out from two sides. On the one hand, President Trump saying that he's not interested in a piece of paper signed by the Iranians. And on the other side, yesterday, the Iranian foreign ministry spokesperson saying that Iran is now focused on defense and what he called resistance instead of reviving the memorandum of understanding. But at the same time, neither side has an interest in return to the full-scale war that we saw in end of February and March. So that's where we are now. This is a narrow space between a full-scale war and a diplomatic agreement where both sides are trying to push the red lines and trying to kind of use a combination of different measures. For the U.S., it is a combination of naval blockade, economic pressure, and these sporadic attacks. For the Iranians, it is continued pressure in the Strait of Hormuz, but the situation is, of course, unstable.
0: You mentioned a post from President Trump, the president saying he's not trying to force Iran to the bargaining table, but he's also asked in one of his posts, when are the Iranian people going to rise up, talking about the state of Iran's economy. What's your assessment of that?
2: As a result of all the events from the beginning of this year, the uprising, the massacre that happened, and afterwards the war, the system is now even more securitized, more risk-taking. So even if we assume that at some point, sooner or later, there is another round of uprising, for example, from within the country, we should expect even more massive use of force and another round of domestic violence in this case.
0: Because, of course, in recent weeks, we've seen America try and apply more economic pressure on Iran. What's the state of the country's economy? And is there any sense that that American pressure could make any sort of difference?
2: There is growing concern about the state of the economy. The statistics that are available, for example, the value of the Iranian currency, which is now the lowest in the history of the Islamic Republic, and also the rising level of inflation. These are all suggesting that economic pressure and also, of course, the damages caused by the war are indeed having an impact. Maybe the most important factor here is the naval blockade, which has prevented the sale of oil by Iran, which is its main source of revenue. They still hope that the amount of oil that they shipped out of the blockade line when the ceasefire was still in place, which amounts to something around 80 million barrels, can compensate for the loss of revenue for a few months. But there is the understanding on the Iranian side as well that the situation is not sustainable. Where there is a disagreement is whether Iran should respond by escalating and trying to, for example, break the blockade by force or to go for an understanding. At the moment, President Trump is not offering any diplomatic off-ramp, which kind of pushes the system in Iran more and more towards the escalation mm-hmm. option, even though they don't want to.
0: And of course, just over 6 months ago, when the US and Israel launched those initial attacks on Iran, the goal was regime change. Who is in charge at the moment in Iran?
2: What we have seen in Iran has been a transformation of the regime from a system which was a supreme leader on top, who was the final arbiter And now what we are seeing is a more horizontal, consensual system of decision making, in a way, in which especially the Supreme National Security Council, whose head is, of course, the president, but the Supreme Leader also has representatives in that institution. So that has become the main center of decision making. But at the same time, at the operational level and military side of things, we can see that the time between a decision is made and it is implemented has reduced significantly. So there's a significant operational room for the military command of the country. So these are the main changes that we have seen so far in the country.
0: That's Hamad Reza Azizi, an Iran analyst with the International Crisis Group in Iran. When the sailors on board the USS Abraham Lincoln departed from San Diego in November last year, they were meant to be on a seven-month assignment. But then those US attacks on Iran began, as we were discussing just then, and the crew ended up spending a record-breaking time at sea, more than 250 days. Now the carrier, with about 5,000 service members on board, has finally docked in Thailand, in Pattaya, allowing the crew to relax on land for the next few days. The carrier, which is huge, 20 stories high and as long as three football fields, was dogged by reports of poor conditions and mental stress on board. Reaching dry land is a relief for those on board. This sailor spoke to reporters.
3: First time visiting.
4: Excited?
3: Yeah. I'm excited to see around what the culture's like, go see some temples, go relax.
0: Well, the BBC's Jonathan Head is at the Thai resort of Pattaya, where that ship is docked.
5: So I've come to Pattaya's walking street because they've literally just now in the evening blocked off all the traffic. The bars are cranking up, as you can hear. They've got everything from the traditional go-go bars with scantily, exotically dressed women dancing, probably a lot of other stuff as well. There are cannabis shops, there are restaurants. There's a Turkish ice cream man, don't know where he came from. There are women sitting in negligees where you can throw balls at them, and if you hit a certain target, they fall into a bowl of water. I mean, it's an absolutely bizarre thing going on. You know, I think for a lot of the US sailors, many of whom probably haven't been to somewhere like Thailand before, it will be pretty extraordinary. And in many ways, I suspect the commanders of the USS Abraham Lincoln figured, look, this is probably what they need after this very stressful assignment in Iran that went on much longer than expected. There have been all these reports of real mental stress on board, of deteriorating conditions. 4 days here in Pattaya, they really can decompress. Although I will say there have been some rules applied. There are certain notorious streets here in Pattaya where the sex industry, which is pretty much everywhere in the city, is much more visible, where they've been told they can't go. But there's only a few places they can't go. We've seen them walking around looking a bit dazed, being very conspicuous in their sort of navy t-shirts and often carrying big backpacks. And they will be here for a while now. The city authorities are fairly confident. They've laid on a few extra police, lots of signs, big signs welcoming the aircraft carrier. I think they're fairly confident that this will be a productive and reasonably restful 4 days for these sailors, though I've no doubt a few of them might get a bit carried away.
0: And what about the locals? You say warm welcome. Is that a widespread sentiment?
5: Absolutely. Now, I mean, don't forget, I mean, this city is very closely tied to the US military. I mean, 70 years ago, this was just a little fishing village with a few palm thatch buildings. It was built up into this extraordinary neon-lit party town, very much by US servicemen and men and women, mostly men in those days, coming on rest and relaxation from the Vietnam War, when the US had big air bases here in Thailand. So it's very used to having US servicemen and women coming, and also it attracts such a diverse crowd. There are Russians here, there are Indians, there are Middle Eastern families walking around, there are lots of Europeans who've retired here. It's very, very diverse, it's very big. I think they can easily absorb even 5,000 fun-starved Americans who've been stuck at sea for about 9 months.
0: You talk about being stuck at sea, and of course there were many reports about the conditions that the sailors had to deal with as those days dragged on when they were stuck on the Lincoln.
5: Yeah, and you know, they're not talking about that here. They're obviously under instructions not to do that. We found they're a little bit cagey about chatting to us. Maybe as the night goes on and we, you know, if we bump into them in bars, they might loosen up a bit. But some of the family members are here and making it clear they were extremely worried about conditions on board, that morale was very, very low. The commander of the USS Abraham Lincoln has acknowledged tough conditions. He's praised the performance of his crew during the combat operations in Iran, but also acknowledged that the break they're having here is a really necessary break. As for the locals, look, this town is dependent on tourism, and ironically, very Iran war that this aircraft carrier was a part of has really hurt tourism here. So they're actually delighted to have 5,000 Americans who have not been able to spend any of their salary for the last 9 months on board ship. They're really hoping they spend quite a bit of it here.
0: That's the BBC's Jonathan Head in Pattaya there.

0: The Huntsville Traditional Music Association will have a coffee house event on Wednesday, September 16, 6:30 p.m. at Low Mill Studio Space 1038. Melina will open, followed by Amy McCarley headlining. This event is partially funded by a grant from Arts Huntsville. Ticket information is on the HTMA webpage at huntsvillefolk.org.
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2: This is Regina Vaidyanathan with NewsHour, coming to you live from the BBC in London. It's been a week since the deadly flash floods which struck a region on the Nepal-Tibet border. The number of people killed now stands at more than 1,000. And thousands remain missing. The United Nations says its response is now focused on relief and recovery rather than rescue. But authorities in Nepal, where hundreds of workers are believed to be trapped in hydropower tunnels, are continuing their efforts to find and save people as they also bury unidentified bodies. Our correspondent Azadeh Mashir is on the ground for us in the district of Rasua as some survivors return to what's left of their town.
3: I'm in the village of Bitrawati, and people who lived here tell me it looks nothing like before. There are barely any buildings standing. It's by the riverbed, so it would have been extremely vulnerable to the flood. And there's this smell. It's pungent and it smells rotten. And if I keep walking on the ground, which has hardened mud and a lot of debris from the houses that have been ripped apart, there's also a school bus and it's been upturned. I can see a child's backpack inside. Imagine this being your home and coming back if you were able to survive the flood and seeing it look like this. Some of the villagers have come back to recover whatever they can find. I can also spot one older man who's crouching on the floor and smoking a pipe.
4: So your home was over there, down there by the bus. And it's that area there?
5: When I finally managed to get here, both my house and wife were gone. People told me she was still inside. No one has come here to help me yet, so I'm waiting here. The rescue teams pulled out a body from just up the road. I asked them to help, and they said they would come here, but they haven't shown up.
3: Closer to the river, if I look down, I can see there are logs of wood that have been stacked up. And there's a group of people who are watching it burn. Someone just told me that that's the body of their neighbor, Ashish Banya. He was disabled and wasn't able to escape the floods. It's his body that they're burning right now.
6: His mother had gone to the market to buy vegetables. When the flood came, she ran up the hill from here. Everyone tried escaping the flood waters, but Ashish can't move without someone's help. He was trapped.
3: We've reached a displacement camp near the town of Bitrawati. There are some tents and concrete buildings, no beds. But the children here seem happy. They may not be fully aware of what's happened to their families. The death toll keeps growing here, and there are thousands missing. People are living in makeshift rooms in this camp. It's concrete floors with just grey mats on the floor, 10 people sharing a room. Isengale tells me he'd already lost his home in the 2015 earthquake that had killed thousands. And now he says that he's lost 7 of his relatives, including his wife and his brother.
7: Where I go? What I do? I don't know. I have lost my wife, my brother, my two sisters, or my cousins, everything.
2: That there is the voice of survivor Aysen Ghaly, ending that report from Nepal's Rasuwa district, from the BBC's South Asia correspondent, Azadeh Mashiri. Now to a possible breakthrough in the treatment of one of the top 10 most common cancers worldwide. In 2024, more than 636,000 people were diagnosed with bladder cancer worldwide, with around a third of those dying from the disease. A new study from the UK suggests that a new at-home urine test can detect more than 9 in 10 of those cases. I've been speaking to Professor Rick Bryan, the director of the Bladder Cancer Research Centre at the University of Birmingham, who's also the co-author of that study.
8: My colleagues and I at the University of Birmingham devised a urine test that accurately diagnoses bladder cancer by looking for the tumour-related DNA fingerprint in a urine sample. And a UK company called Nonicus further developed that test into the Galeas bladder clinical test that we are discussing today. And the results that we have published today confirm a very high accuracy for diagnosing bladder cancer and also a very high accuracy for excluding bladder cancer. And this shows that the urine test can be used to identify a group of patients with a very, very low risk of bladder cancer who do not need urgent investigation, and so allow hospitals to prioritise patients at higher risk of bladder cancer for earlier diagnosis and treatment.
2: It does beg the question, why hasn't this sort of test been used before?
8: Yes, that is a very good question. The field has been trying to develop an accurate urine test for bladder cancer for over 50 years, but it has been very challenging to achieve the accuracy needed by hospitals and clinicians. Over the last 10 years, we have seen this accuracy improve considerably through tests based upon the DNA that can be extracted from a urine sample. And so other tests do also exist. However, I think our results over the last few years, including these today, are a major step forward for a number of reasons.
2: And so how would it work if this was indeed rolled out?
8: Yeah, that's a very good question. So a number of hospital trusts are already using the urine test. At least a dozen more are due to start using the test during the rest of this year, and potentially the publication today will mean that more will choose to use the test. And at the moment, we're focusing on patients who have blood in their urine that has been detected by a urine dipstick test, probably by their general practitioner. And blood in the urine is the main symptom experienced by patients who are diagnosed with bladder cancer. Patients who have blood in the urine that's only detected by a dipstick have a very low risk. And if they're negative by the Galeas bladder urine test, then that risk of bladder cancer is incredibly low and suggests that they do not need to be investigated urgently.
2: And just very briefly, just in 10, 15 seconds, is this something that could be rolled out worldwide?
8: Yes, it certainly could be. It relies on DNA sequencing, but DNA sequencing laboratories are increasingly commonplace across the world.
2: That's Rick Bryan, the director of the Bladder Cancer Research Centre at the University of Birmingham here in England, who co-authored that study. If you want to read more about that research, you can go to the BBC News website. Our medical editor, Fergus Walsh, has written a story with more details about that urine test. 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

0: Coming up on NewsHour in the next 30 minutes, almost half the world's farmers are being poisoned by pesticides every year. We'll be in India, where the vast majority of those deaths are. The English Premier League's most expensive transfer window closes. Which players are going where? And an interview with a friend of imprisoned pro-democracy activist Joshua Wong, who faces a potential life sentence after pleading guilty to a new charge in Hong Kong. Have all of those stories coming up after the BBC News.
1: BBC News with Eileen McHugh. Tensions remain high in the Gulf after the latest exchanges of missiles and drones by Iran and the United States. An Iranian official has called the killing of four members of a wedding party a war crime, though the US military denies targeting civilians. The European Commission President, Ursula von der Leyen, says the attempted drone attack at Leipzig airport marks a new escalation on EU soil. Germany has attributed it to Russia. German police are investigating further cases of sabotage involving critical infrastructure. A court in South Korea has jailed the former head of a care home for 15 years for sexually assaulting three disabled women at the facility. The case prompted inspections of more than 1,500 disability care homes. The United Nations says two trucks carrying food aid have been hit in an airstrike in Sudan. The World Food Programme says the attack destroyed supplies meant for nearly 6,000 people. Donald Trump's energy secretary has predicted that Venezuela's oil production will double as he prepares to sign a deal giving the US effective control over one-fifth of Venezuelan reserves. The Central Bank of the Netherlands says it's moved 86 tonnes of gold from the United States and Canada because of increased geopolitical risks. Most is now being held in the Bank of England. Police in Vietnam have arrested a deputy health minister on suspicion of accepting bribes. Trần Văn Tuấn has been placed in pre-trial detention as part of an investigation into alleged smuggling and accounting violations involving a medical equipment company. And the American golfer Tiger Woods has pleaded guilty to reckless driving relating to a high-speed car crash in Florida in March. He had previously pleaded not guilty. That's the latest from BBC World News.
0: Welcome back to NewsHour. Let's bring you an update on Gaza. More than 9,000 people in the territory have been killed in Israeli attacks since the start of this year. That's according to the Ministry of Health there. And it's despite a ceasefire being in place since October of last year. Our team at BBC Verify have been looking at the monthly death tolls as well as examining verified videos to establish more about what's been happening on the ground. Emma Pengelly is with the Verify team. So what have they found out?
2: So as you mentioned there, we've been analysing the Hamas-run Gaza Ministry of Health figures. We've got their latest data, and as you said, we've got more than 900 Palestinians killed in Israeli attacks, according to them, since the start of the year. It actually takes the total figure of those killed since that 10th of October ceasefire to more than 1,300. And among that figure are 301 children, according to that ministry. Now, looking at the data, we've got the month-by-month figures, and focusing on this year alone, we saw that July was the most deadly year, with 152 people killed then. And it's worth noting that between April and August, each of those months, we saw more than 100 people killed in Gaza that month. So we've been looking at these figures, and we've also been talking to external experts as well to find out about their reliability. And We've say as well, as has often been said, that the UN considers these figures reliable. We've also been speaking to independent researchers and analysts. They've been doing their own research and have said that patterns found in their research matches and is consistent with the Ministry of Health.
0: So from what you've found out, this is a ceasefire in name in many senses because Israeli strikes are still killing people in Gaza. Have we had any response from the Israeli authorities on this?
2: Yes, we've been speaking to them and we've been putting these numbers to the IDF. They've told us there's no basis to assume that all those listed in this death toll were killed as a result of IDF activity. But it's worth noting as well, at the start of this year, we did see Israeli media reporting that an Israeli security official acknowledged more than 70,000 people had been killed in the Gaza war, which was consistent at the time with the Gaza Ministry of Health's figure. So we have been talking to them. It's worth adding as well, the IDF told us they do act, they do operate in a precise manner, they said, to remove threats and protect its troops and Israeli civilians when we talk to them about these strikes we've been following.
0: And do we have any more idea about who is being killed in these strikes? Who are the casualties? Because I know you've been looking at videos as well, haven't you?
2: Yeah, absolutely. And we've seen in videos that we've been analysing since the beginning of the ceasefire, women, children, injured, killed in this video footage. And as you know, as journalists aren't allowed unrestricted free access to Gaza, it's important, our work, to verify this footage that we're finding on social media. So we've been continuing to analyse that and feeding into BBC output.
0: That's BBC Verify's Emma Pengelly there. And you can find more about the work of our colleagues at BBC Verify by going to the BBC News website, bbc.com/news.

0: You're listening to NewsHour from the BBC. I'm Rajini Vaidyanathan. He was the poster boy of Hong Kong's pro-democracy movement, hailed by publications like Time magazine as one of the world's most influential figures. Joshua Wong began his activism as a teenager, leading student protests, part of the so-called Umbrella Movement, as thousands called for residents of Hong Kong to have their say in how their city was run, instead of communist leaders in Beijing. In 2015, when he visited the BBC studios here in London, Joshua Wong conceded that there might be risks to his activism.
1: Being the student representative of the Umbrella Movement, I have already expected to pay the price, but I just think that even facing this kind of political prosecution, next year I may be need to put into jail, but I just hope to keep fight for democracy and to help to raise the general public awareness, not only Hong Kong, but also the people in UK to know that Hong Kong, being the former colony of British, we're still fighting for the promise in the Joint Declaration and also fight for the future.
0: Well, more than a decade on, and Joshua Wong is in jail. He was first detained for his involvement in those mass protests, which prompted the Beijing government to impose a national security law in Hong Kong. Well, this week, he pleaded guilty to another charge laid against him under that law. The Chinese authorities accuse him of colluding with foreign entities, which carries a maximum sentence of life in prison. I've been speaking to his friend, fellow protester Frances Hoy, who's in exile in America with a bounty on her head for her role in those demonstrations. She's been sharing her thoughts.
2: It's a surprise to most people. All of us were hoping that many of them who were imprisoned when the 47 people were arrested, like a lot of us, we're hoping that they will get out soon. And a lot of them have already got out from prison, served their sentence. And then all of a sudden, Joshua was arrested again when he was behind bars. And so it's sort of like reliving the same nightmare for all of us. And it really shows that the government is trying to prolong his sentencing and continue to keep them behind bars.
0: And why do you think he decided to plead guilty in this latest case?
2: I don't want to speculate his private decision, but I understand that an extraordinary amount of this case concerns advocacy that took place way before the national security law existed. It's a very difficult situation. It's a difficult case to fight over. He should never be charged with this, nor should he spend a single day behind bars simply for asking the world to pay attention. But that was what he is being charged for. Nearly all people who were charged under the law is convicted. I want to remind people that most people knew about him when he was 14, 15 years old. By the time we'll see him, it could probably be 40 or 50 years old. We don't know. Or I don't even know he could get out of prison anytime. Just think about that. His youth, his 20s, his 30s were being robbed by the government. And it's a very difficult situation to be in for someone like him.
0: The government is accusing him of a crime. They said that he colluded with foreign forces to endanger national security under that law that you mentioned just then. What would you say to that? They accuse him of essentially trying to destabilize the country.
2: All Joshua Wong has done is to appeal to the world and ask people around the world to pay attention on Hong Kong, especially when many people were out on the streets to fight for their freedom, to simply want to have a say in their future. That's all he stands for. He believed in democracy and freedom. And the government can frame him as the enemy of the nation. The government can make him sound like a criminal, but I think history knows, we all know that he was an icon of our generation who only wanted to have a say in our future. And he has done nothing wrong. A lot of the facts that the prosecution have cited in the court were all based before the national security law came into effect. They can't find any single evidence showing that after the law came into effect, that he has done anything, advocated for sanctions or anything like that. They pretty much come up with this charge only to try to keep him behind bars. You have to understand that Joshua Wong, it's perhaps one of the best known Hong Kong activist. He is also the icon of the younger generation. He had inspired hundreds of thousands of people, including myself, to take on this fight, to took to the streets and protest and fight for our rights and democracy. And the Hong Kong government see him as a threat because of how determined he is. And they don't want people to see him as a visible symbol of resistance.
0: Have you had or have you been able to have any contact with your friend?
2: It's hard for me, given how heavily surveilled his current condition is. And also myself has a $1 million bounty placed by the Hong Kong government for the same charge that he's being prosecuted for. And so I personally don't have contacts with him, but I know a lot of mutual friends and a lot of friends who are visiting him. From time to time, I get some updates about him.
0: And how's he doing?
2: Yeah. I think physically, he has always tried to keep himself occupied. He has been exercising, reading a lot. I think in the court, they mentioned that in the past 6 years, he has read more than 100 books behind bars. He is apparently learning to play the guitar. But I think he tries to stay optimistic. But to anyone in his shoes, you can imagine it's an emotional ride and a very stressful situation to be in.
0: And where does this all leave the democracy movement? It was known as the Umbrella Movement back in the day, wasn't it? I mean, where do things stand in Hong Kong at the moment around all of this?
2: I think under the national security law, the government has continued to repress people's rights. It has started to creep on not only democracy movement, but also just people's basic rights to have a say in their life. And we're seeing also a lot more the lack of transparency under the national security mechanism. And so businesses, finance, everyone is sort of kind of struggling under this new system. But I wanted to emphasize that I think this is an imprisonment of one man, Joshua Wong, a democracy icon, but it's not the imprisonment of the whole generation that he inspired. Many of us are still out there fighting on and keeping up the fight and continue to resist. And I think, you know, the regime can lock him up, but they can't lock all of us up, and we'll continue to speak up for him and to speak up for all the political prisoners in Hong Kong.
0: That's Frances Hoi, democracy activist, talking about her friend Joshua Wong. I remember the story last month of how airport workers in the East German city of Leipzig found a drone laden with a number of drones laden with explosives and a detonator at the airport close to Ukrainian cargo planes. Well, that was the first instance. Then a second drone is thought to have collided with another cargo plane, and a third drone reportedly found 10 days later. Well, officials in Germany said the incident posed a new level of danger, and at the time there was speculation that Russia was behind it all. Then on Tuesday, the German government concluded that Moscow indeed was. The Russian consulate in Bonn will be closed from the 18th of September as a consequence too. Well, European Commission President Ursula von der Leyen says this all marks a new escalation against European nations. Europe will respond with resolve, she adds.
3: This was an attack using military-grade material carried out by Russian operatives on European Union soil. We will not tolerate it. We stand in full solidarity with Germany. And if the intention was to make us think twice about supporting Ukraine, I can tell you it has only strengthened my resolve.
0: Ursula von der Leyen there. Well, let's get the thoughts of our security correspondent Frank Gardner to all of this.
4: Russia's reaction has been very similar to their reaction over the 2018 Novichok nerve agent poisonings in Salisbury. I don't know if you remember those, but that's when allegedly two Russian GRU military intelligence agents got into the UK, went to Salisbury and tried to assassinate Sergei Skripal, who is a KGB or rather GRU defector from Russian military intelligence. They came up with a number of different theories, and in the same way this time President Putin has suggested that this is Germany planting the evidence itself. Germany initially didn't want to name Russia. Clearly Russia was a suspect, But this is quite unusual for them to come out. So Germany's interior minister has come out and named specifically Russia, as has Ursula von der Leyen. So I think, you know, the idea that this is hybrid, grey zone, sub-threshold warfare is beginning to wear a little thin, because it's getting to the stage where Europe and NATO are going to retaliate in some form, probably through sanctions, although Russia is heavily sanctioned. But I think it's important to look at this also through Russian eyes, the way that Russia and specifically the Kremlin and President Putin view all of this is that they are simply trying to impose a cost on Western nations for supporting Ukraine in its fight back against Russia's invasion. And they see the West as waging a war already against them, Russia, simply using Ukraine as a proxy. So they're trying to deter the West from arming Ukraine any further by saying, if you carry on doing it, there is a cost. But it's not us, of course, they're saying, who are doing these attacks. And yet the West thinks it is.
0: And we heard then, didn't we, from Ursula von der Leyen saying that Europe will respond with resolve. But what could that response actually be?
4: Well, it's primarily going to be yet more sanctions. They've drawn up another list of 1,600 entities related to Moscow's industrial output that could be targeted. I mean, the thing that's really hurting Russia is, of course, Ukraine's deep strikes using drones to really target their energy refining capacity, that's hurting their ability to refine oil, that's showing in shortages on the battlefield, but primarily shortages at fuel stations. Russia is, of course, retaliating with some really devastating ballistic missile attacks on civilian areas in Ukraine. And I think it's important to remember that while Ukraine is primarily targeting Russian military and industrial targets, Russia is going after civilian targets, residential areas in Kyiv, Odessa, Kyiv Rih, Dnipropetrovsk, places like that, and with the aim of sapping Ukrainian morale, particularly that we're going to see more of that this winter, I think, where Russia will target what's left of Ukraine's energy-producing industries to try and plunge Ukraine into darkness and cold to demoralize the Ukrainian population. But Ukraine's got pretty good at fighting back with these drones. So really, whatever the EU and NATO do is not going to be as much as what Ukraine is already doing to try and fight back against Russia.
0: Frank Gardner there, and we've just heard from the EU's foreign policy chief that there's been broad support to move with an EU visa entry ban for Russian ex-combatants and tougher visa restrictions for Russian tourists.
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0: Let's remind you of our top story this hour, and tensions remain high in the Gulf after the latest exchanges of missiles and drones by Iran and the United States. Speaking to NewsHour, Hamid Reza Azizi, an Iran analyst with the International Crisis Group, said relations between the two nations are at a critical point.
1: Iran is now focused on defense and what he called resistance instead of the memorandum of understanding. But at the same time, neither side has an interest in return to the full-scale war that we saw in end of February and March.
0: Another story we're watching this hour, and the US Energy Secretary has predicted Venezuela's oil production will double as he prepares to sign a deal giving Washington effective control over one-fifth of Venezuelan reserves. There's more on that online. This is Rajini Vaidyanathan with NewsHour, coming to you live from the BBC in London. Almost half the world's farmers are being poisoned by pesticides every year, according to a study published today in the journal Frontiers in Public Health. The research reveals that pesticide poisoning kills 11,000 people each year, with India accounting for nearly 60% of those deaths. Pesticide poisoning's been linked to a range of serious health effects, including cancer, Parkinson's and reproductive disorders. Joya Kumar Chalatan is the executive director of Pesticide Action Network, based in Kerala in India, the organisation which commissioned the research, and he works with thousands of farmers across the south and west of India. Many of them grow the pesticide-intensive crops of cardamom and cotton. So I got his thoughts about this report.
2: We have been working on pesticide issues nearly three decades, working with farmers in identifying their problems, trying to help them mitigate their health issue coming out of the pesticide use, and also to help them protect the crops, mostly in South India, but we also work in Maharashtra. And you're right, we are also quite shocked because if you look at the last 25 years of the data on unintended poisoning in these six states, it comes to about 13 million, which is a shocking number.
0: How are farmers being exposed to these pesticides?
2: You have the occupational exposure when you use sprays, so there is inhalation. Many of those people, they eat in the field itself, so there is ingestion also, and there is skin. It is also very close to the villages, to the places where people move around, so there is significant exposure because people travel through the spread area.
0: So is a problem also not just the exposure, but the type of pesticides that farmers are sometimes using?
2: Around 60 to 70% of the problems come from a small group of pesticides you can call highly hazardous pesticides. We have around 129 pesticides which are categorized as highly hazardous pesticides, and these cause significantly high health concerns or health issues in both in people and people who trespass. So the second part is the temperature and the climatic conditions. People don't use personal protective equipments to prevent exposure, primarily because it is not conducive to use the personal protective equipments in the farms.
0: What needs to change then to protect the many farmers who are exposed to pesticides in all the ways that you described?
2: We need to prioritize the health concern, the human health as an important thing. There is a kind of an emergency primarily because of climatic changes and a whole bunch of things. Then probably you need a government mechanism. If there is no other way, then they should come and help the farmers and protect the people. Otherwise, as the status quo maintained right now, it will create poisoning because farmers do not have the means to use without getting exposed.
0: Are there ways that the farmers themselves can protect themselves? What about wearing protective clothing or having protective equipment, for example, to reduce the contact with pesticides?
2: Unfortunately, because of the humid, hot climate, and even when we have rain, because of the humidity, the personal protective equipments heat up. So when the humidity comes up, you can't use the protective equipments. And the same thing when the heat comes, summertime, we can't use the personal protective equipment. So the FAO, International Code of Conduct on Pesticide Use, says if the conditions do not allow you to use pesticides, then you should not use it. So that is one of the reasons why we are saying that using pesticides become very risky for people and you need to move with other things. And in areas where we are working, we have a good news that there is also a Government of India policy of transition to natural farming. And we are seeing a large number of farmers moving more to sprays like Bavaria brassiana, which is a fungal spray to prevent stem borers in cardamom. So you see a large number of people moving more towards biocontrol agents, biocontrol sprays, so that they can move away with the toxic chemical sprays.
0: That's Jay Kumar Chellerton of the Pesticide Action Network speaking to us from Kerala. After a busy summer of football, the World Cup and all that drama in FIFA, the club season is now underway. And with that comes the transfer window, that time of year where the biggest players are essentially traded between teams for eye-watering amounts of money. The English Premier League has broken its all-time summer transfer record for a second year in a row, spending almost £3.5 billion on players. Argentinian midfielder Enzo Fernandez joined Manchester City for a British record, equaling £125 million. The City fans shared their thoughts.
3: I think he's a good player. I think he'll improve City. We need the reinforcements. It's a lot of money. That's my only worry.
4: It's too much money. We've got enough players in that position now. Nico Rale can play there. It's fine.
5: Obviously, in the World Cup, he produces wonders, especially that goal against England. But for £140 million, I don't think it's going to be worth it.
0: Well, I've been speaking to Dave Powell, a journalist and lecturer at the University Campus of Football Business, to get more about how much money is involved in all of this.
6: You talked about eye-watering sums. The eyes have never been watering more, I don't think. It's almost £3.5 billion this summer, and almost not too shy of £500 million on deadline day alone after the Enzo Fernandez deal. But it's not really reflective across the rest of Europe. The Premier League is by far and away the biggest spenders when it comes to the transfer market. You know, £3.5 billion this particular window. But you compare that to La Liga, you know, that's between kind of £700-800 million. Serie A around £900 million. Bundesliga £600 million, and Liga in France similar. It just isn't reflected. And these deals now, £100 million is par for the course. It's the norm. When previously, you're not too long ago, Jack Grealish's move to Manchester City, you kind of set a new benchmark. Now, you know, £100 million, it kind of starts the conversation off. I mean, there was £400 million deals done during the January window. And only one deal in the top 10 happened outside of the Premier League, and that was Yann Diamandé's move to Real Madrid. So it's very much the Premier League which are driving this kind of transfer inflation across football.
0: Is this good for the league?
6: They would say so in terms of their ability to spend is based on the fact that they have broadcast revenues kind of two or three times that of their nearest rivals. They're able to sign the world's best players. But the Real Madrid and Barcelona still have the kind of the cultural clout, I suppose, globally, which a lot of the Premier League clubs would love to have. But there comes a point where the Premier League can no longer sell on some of these players because there isn't a market to purchase them. Because La Liga teams, Serie A teams, Bundesliga teams, they won't engage in the market in the same way that English football teams do. So we're seeing a lot of inter-club trading. It's all good while the broadcast rights are high and media deals are doing well, but we are going to approach a point in the not too distant future where they got challenged.
0: Dave Powell, journalist and lecturer at the University Campus of Football Business, on the eye-watering amounts of money traded in the English Premier League. That ends this edition of NewsHour. I'm Regina Vaidyanathan. Thanks to all of you for listening.
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8: Welcome to Outside Source with me, James Reynolds, live from the floor of the BBC's newsroom in central London. Our team has got through to two men in Nepal who survived last week's catastrophic flash flood. On slightly crackly phone lines, the two told us their stories in detail. One said that someone he knew called him urgently to warn that a flood was on its way. You need to run. The caller instructed him, so he did. And he survived. His home, though, was destroyed. Both of our guests lost many people they know. They reflect on why they lived whilst others were swept away by the waters and what it means to survive and to have to rebuild their lives from nothing. It was a haunting conversation. We'll play it in the next few minutes. Overall, thousands of people remain missing after the flood along the Nepal-Tibet border. We'll bring you the story.
9: BBC News with Eileen McHugh. The European Commission President, Ursula von der Leyen, says the attempted drone attack last month at Leipzig airport, which Germany has attributed to Russia, marks a new escalation on European soil. She said the EU would support any member state targeted by Moscow. Germany's Foreign Minister, Johann Wadephul, commended EU support. NATO's Secretary General, Mark Rutte, said Russia had grown increasingly reckless.
10: We have seen more drones and missiles crossing into our airspace along our eastern flank, creating increased risk. We have also seen an increase in malign activities, targeting our territory directly. Whether it is fires set in factories, producing defense equipment for Ukraine, or indeed the Russian hybrid attack in Leipzig.
9: President Vladimir Putin has accused Germany of planting evidence to blame Russia over the Leipzig attack. Police in Germany are investigating further cases of sabotage involving critical infrastructure after an electricity substation was damaged in the western town of Bergheim. It came just hours after explosives were used in a suspected sabotage attack near a power plant southeast of Berlin. Far-left militants have previously carried out acts of sabotage on the power grid. Iran says it's launched a wave of attacks on American targets across the Middle East in response to intensifying US airstrikes on Iran. There have been reported attacks in Kuwait, Bahrain and Jordan. Meanwhile, the Revolutionary Guards say two oil tankers are on fire after hitting mines in the Strait of Hormuz. Katie Watson reports.
11: We saw earlier this week the US hit some rocket launchers used for laying mines in the Strait of Hormuz. It's been 6 months of war despite attempts at finding ways forward. And I think what we saw with last week with this kind of switch to economic pain, a way of trying to weaken Iran as if, you know, the war has been 6 months on and still continues. But Iran has pushed back. They've had sanctions of various kinds imposed on Iran for decades. They've stood firm saying it's really, you know, not going to make a difference. So I think the US is almost kind of running out of options. It certainly feels like a bit of a power play.
9: The US Energy Secretary says that he expects Venezuela to more than double its oil production after its legislature agreed to give a US company a 100-year concession to develop Venezuelan oil fields. Mimi Swaby reports.
12: Chris Wright has said he's confident Venezuelan oil could refill America's strategic petroleum reserve.
9: Venezuela to more than double its oil production after its legislature agreed to give a US company a 100-year concession to develop Venezuelan oil fields. Mimi Swaby reports.
12: Chris Wright has said he's confident Venezuelan oil could refill America's strategic petroleum reserve. Last week, the National Assembly in Caracas approved the opinion.

0: concerned with the lack of imminent elections that the deal deepens Donald Trump's relationship with the interim president, Delcy Rodriguez.
1: World news from the BBC. An international team of scientists say they may be one step closer to discovering dark matter, the invisible substance that holds our universe together. They say they witnessed a single particle collision in an underground facility in South Dakota. Scientists have been trying to detect dark matter for more than a century. Police in Vietnam have arrested a deputy health minister on suspicion of accepting a large bribe. Tran Van Thuan was detained as part of an investigation into alleged smuggling and accounting violations involving a medical equipment company. The firm was accused of repeatedly buying and reselling stock before importing it into Vietnam at inflated prices. The American golfer Tiger Woods has pleaded guilty to reckless driving relating to a high-speed car crash in Florida in March. Changing his plea allowed him to avoid the more serious charge of driving under the influence, which could have seen the 15 times major champion go to prison. The judge in Martin County fined him $1,500. King Charles and Queen Camilla are getting a preview of the historic Bayeux Tapestry at the British Museum in London, alongside the French President Emmanuel Macron. The artwork, on loan from France, tells events around the Norman Conquest in 1066. Here's our culture editor, Katie Razzell.
2: Is being viewed as a sign of the Entente Cordiale between the UK and France. When the French president announced the loan in 2025, he joked that it had probably taken more years to deliver than all the Brexit negotiations. Earlier this summer, the Bayeux Tapestry returned to the UK for the first time since it was believed to have been made in southeast England by expert female embroiderers nearly 1,000 years ago. Today, the tapestry will be celebrated as a symbol of Anglo-French reconciliation and shared history.
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3: You're listening to Outside Source on the BBC World Service, right from the heart of our newsroom. And we want to start this programme by carrying on with our coverage of the aftermath of the Nepal-Tibet flood. In the last half hour, a line has flashed here into the newsroom from the news agency AFP, reporting that the death toll from the disaster has jumped to over 1,200, with 4,200 people missing. That's according to Nepal's Disaster Authority, which, of course, keeps an eye on those casualties on the Nepalese side of the border. The Nepalese Prime Minister Birendra Shah said that there was a renewed emphasis on protecting the lives of survivors, providing medical treatment and psychological counselling. Let's look on the other side of the border as well. Rescuers in Chinese-controlled Tibet have cleared debris blocking the route to the Gyurong border crossing with Nepal. That crossing, you might have seen the pictures, was torn apart in last week's catastrophic floods. No survivors have been found on the Chinese side of the border. State media say the search for the more than 500 missing can now be sped up. As our China correspondent Stephen McDonald explains in this update he sent earlier today.
4: On the Tibetan side of the border, the only new information we're getting from officials today relates to the road connection. We've been reporting for days that Chinese engineers have been trying to punch a new road through. When that powerful tsunami of water and mud originally came through, taking out an entire border station, it also destroyed roads and bridges. So they've been attempting to get another road through there, and now they're saying they have finally reached the worst hit area. It's been a very difficult task. At times, it's involved dredging along the side of a powerful, fast-moving river. Now that that road is heading in there, you can obviously bring in more heavy equipment, more emergency teams, but this will all be too late for the hundreds of people still missing. What we do know is that in Tibet, the real death toll is going to be so much higher than the current official death toll. We have nearly 550 people listed as missing, and emergency workers haven't found any survivors since last week. So the job now, it seems, will be more along the lines of finding more bodies or gathering information which will enable them to tell people, I'm sorry, your loved ones are not coming back, because right now, it seems, to find any more survivors, it would take an absolute miracle.
3: Steve McDonald there reporting on casualties on the Chinese side of that disaster in Tibet. Well, I've been speaking to people who survived the disaster in the other side, in Nepal. People who live in the heart of the river valley where the floods

0: struck. They built their lives, their livelihoods there. They've now lost almost everything. They have friends, neighbours, relatives who are missing. The two we spoke to were Sakil Khan, he's 37, his house was destroyed, and 33-year-old Gaurav Joshi, whose cafe on the banks of the river was swept away by the floods. He began by taking me back to the morning when the floods hit.
1: My mind travelled back to the bank of the Trishuli River. Anyone who knows our region known as Trishuli as a living, roaring giant, you know. It gives life to our valley, drawing travelers, adventurers, and local togethers. For me, that river valley was where I built my dreams, you know. A small cafe born out of early mornings, endless passion, and the simple desire to create a warm space where people could gather over a cup of warmth and conversation. And that day, while I was having my coffee, a lot of children started running to the uphills, you know. And I asked what happened. Then they said a flood is coming. We got something like 5 to 10 minutes for that flood, you know. I started running up hills, lifting my scooty behind, you know. And I saw my cafe drawing within a few minutes. We lost everything, you know. Everything swept away. The flood, it was not flood, you know. It was like tsunami, you know, taking everything away. And even its color, it was like cement plaster, like wet cement plaster. And if you go there right now, it's like a concrete over there, really hard, you know. The color was really different from the normal rivers. It was quite devastating, you know.
0: Gaurav, when the floodwaters came, were you worried about your own life?
1: Yeah. I started running up hills and my father was stuck there, so I was unable to run, you know. I waited him, I shouted him to come over, but he just went to our farm, untying my animals, cows, and with my own eyes, I can see those flood was coming towards us. Somehow he managed to come upwards, and I grabbed his hand and pulled him upwards. Then we ran. But all of my family somehow managed to escape. We all are fine.
0: That must be a something of a relief for you, that even if you've lost your business, you've still got your family.
1: Yeah, exactly. That's why I am not that in sorrow, because all of my family survived, you know. Even though I lost my business, my cafe, the place where I invested my 6 years trying to make something different, all gone, you know. But somehow I managed to save my family.
0: This was your home, the area you knew so well. Did you ever think that there would be a flood like this? Was that always on your mind?
1: No, never, never. Even my grandparents, you know, they are like 98 years old. Even they don't know when was the last time that big flood came in our valley. So we cannot imagine something like that big would come and sweep away our whole valley. Even my grandparents, they said like it was big, you know.
0: Thank you, Gaurav. Let's bring in Sakil, and you two know each other. Sakil, do tell us about what happened to you that day, the day of the flood.
2: The day was normal, as usual. I woke up, I have a shop. I have a small business in a place called Batar, about 8 kilometers away from my house. So everybody in my town talking about the flood is coming, flood is coming. So everyone of us, me including, we do not expect that much high, that much big flood is coming. Everyone is calm, people were calm. Suddenly we got to know that the place where Gaurav Cafe is located, the place has been completely wiped out. One of my friends called from there. He told me that run, it's time to run. You don't have a time. Take your families, go uphill, it's time to run. Everything in Trishuli has been wiped out. You need to run right now. So I just get panic. I just look. We live in a large family of 22 people. So it was so panic to collect each and every one from my house and take them to the uphill. So I just start shouting, let's run, the flood is coming, let's run, each and everyone. And I was able to take them in an uphill, each and every one. But the place from the uphill, I see, oh, everything's wiped out. The buildings are collapsing. My house has been struck and hit by a log, a big log. Just like Gaurav said, it was just like a tsunami. I live 50 feet high from the ground level, third flat, and it was completely wiped out. It's so high. My house is about 200 meters from the river, but it was too high that it has just cleaned each and everything up to my third floor. Fourth floor is remain safe, but each and everything, my shop owned by my family, got completely gone. Each and everything I hold in my room, completely gone. Only the lives has been saved. My families are saved. My friends are still missing, and still lots of people's missing. So painful. I just see each and everything from uphill, my place where I was born. I was 37 years old right now. The memories, it's everything. It's totally painful. I can't recall. My heart starts to break. I still can't imagine. When I woke up, I just feel like I was dreaming, and everything is just not real. It's just like a tsunami. Never my father, grandfather, no one has seen such a big flood in the history. We have so much pain. Everything has been gone. And so
0: I'm so sorry, Sakil. Sakil and Gaurav, you both know each other, and you also know people who were lost in the floods. Can you tell us about the people you know who didn't make it out of the flood?
2: Lots of people. Karan Kakiora, he's a friend of mine, close, so much close. More than 20 years of friends. My childhood friend, my school friend.
0: And Gaurav, who have you lost among the people you know?
1: I lost my relatives, four of my family. I lost like seven, eight people from four families and so many neighborhoods also, you know. The one Sakil mentioned, Karan Kathiwada, we lost him. And my uncle, Narendra Joshi, he has not been found yet. And many more, you know. I cannot count, you know, so many people we lost.
0: Gaurav, how hard is it?
1: It's really hard, you know, that
0: they are lost, but the bodies of those who've been lost have not been brought back to their families.
1: Only some of them were found, I think, you know. Most of them, we didn't find anything. It's really bad to see that like that, you know. Most of my relatives and my neighborhood, they all gone, you know. And we cannot bring them back.
0: How do you deal with that, Sakil?
2: I just think that I was able to make it, but my friends can't. I lost everything, but pain of missing friends is really hard, really hard.
0: I can hear how painful that is in the way that you speak. And what about going back to see?
2: It's so painful. No, I'm still in my house. I'm still in my house that has been hit by the flood. I'm still holding my phone, seeing each and everything, and still can't believe that this is my house and it was been affected by a flood. Everything is messy here. I just came here, managed to grab my belongings. So I'm here still searching. Is something missing found? Everything has been clean and wiped out. Big logs came from the direction of a flood, and it's just like clean and wiped out, and mud about 2 or 3 meters, mud each and everything. It's like a concrete. It's so heavy.
1: It was nothing like river sand, you know. It was like concrete, you know, really hard. The color was completely different. Even the materials, it looked something else.
0: You're both in your 30s, young enough to be able to work for many more decades each. How do you face that prospect of starting again in life?
1: For me, I cannot process it for now, you know. My mind cannot process it for now, but we have to start it from zero, you know. We have to start it from zero. I invested everything in that cafe, like investing $7,000-$8,000 every year, investing in that cafe, and I have nothing left. For coming 10 years, I have to start it again from zero. So it's really going to be hard, I think.
0: Would you want to start in the same place, or would you now want to rebuild your life in a different place?
1: Never. I'm never going to start it in that same place. I'm not going to start it in this district, you know? It's quite risky, and I cannot forget everything what happened here. All of my childhood place, it's all gone. So I cannot stay here, you know? All my memories. And if you see it today, there's nothing left. So I don't want to stay here now. Yeah. I think I would go somewhere else, you know, maybe Kathmandu.
0: And thank you, Gaurav. And Sakil, in terms of rebuilding, where would that be for you?
2: I cannot express how could I rebuild. My properties have been destroyed. My house has been completely destroyed. I was not able to stay here, but I'm not leaving my district because I live in a big family and I need to think. But living in this house, I don't think I can be here. The river has changed its track. Now it's so much close to my house. So the trauma that I feel, I cannot stay here because the trauma really hits in my brain each and every time. So it's a terrible moment, the way that I see the river. Every time I see the river, it's just like a recalling everything that I feel 7 or 8 days ago. So I don't think I'm going to stay here.
0: What about the help that has been offered to you as those who've lost everything during the floods? Have you received enough help, Sakil?
2: Yeah. A lot of people are donating each and everything, but it's just not about donating. We are able to have food, but about the shelter. We are just concerning about the shelter. I lost my house. How could I rebuild it? It's a generations of work. How could I rebuild the same way the way I live, the way I stay, the luxurious life I used to have? I don't think I could have the same way that I used to have.
0: What was the best thing about the life you used to have?
2: Everything. I got everything. I got a good family, good business, good house, each and everything, good surrounding, each and everything. I just lost each and everything in just 5 or 10 minutes. No one wants to stay here in this village. It just seems like everything, a lost village.
0: Gaurav, you've heard Sakil describe what he liked about life where you both are. What was good about the life that you had?
1: My business was already organized and I somehow started to earn some good money, you know? And I was giving jobs to few people, 7, 8 people, you know? And for that, it takes a lot of courage to give job here in Nepal to people, you know? I was quite happy about that. But now everything is gone, you know? I cannot offer anything to anyone right now. I lost everything, but I think we can start over, you know?
0: Gaurav, I'm sure that people listening will wish you every strength mm-hmm. in the time ahead mm-hmm. as you, at the age of 33, have to start your life again. And mm-hmm. is there anything else that either of you would like to tell us?
2: I'd like to say that when you take years and years to build something which can be destroyed in a 10 minutes. So that's it for everyone who's listening to this. Enjoy your life. Take care of your families. Take care of your friends. Take care of your health. Think right now. Think about now, not about the future. Live your life right now. Live your moment. I just feel right now that you need to feel and live in a moment, not for the days. Not for the years. Enjoy your time right now, because a minute can change each and everything.
0: Our thanks to Sakil Khan and to Gaurav Joshi in Nepal. Each survived last week's floods. Each is now starting their life anew. This is Outside Source on the BBC World Service. The singer Ariana Grande made an emotional exit on Tuesday night as she wrapped up her Eternal Sunshine tour and prepared to step back from public life.
3: Thank you for 10 beautiful London shows and for 41 incredible Eternal Sunshine tour shows.
0: You could barely hear her voice there over the cheers, but one person who was there and who did hear what she had to say and how she sang was our music correspondent, Mark Savage. Hi, Mark. What was the concert like?
4: Do you know what? It was full of joy, as well as kind of those moments where people were very aware that this could be the last time they'd see Ariana Grande for years. And, you know, I've seen this tour a couple of times, and she really is very present on the stage. Despite all of the media noise surrounding, you know, her appearance and her health, she seems to be having a blast. And last night, even though she had cut her foot and she wasn't able to wear the 6-inch stiletto that had been part of her costume for the rest of the tour, she was running up and down the stage in these, you know, furry Ugg boots and, you know, blowing kisses to the audience. She was really, really feeling the love and the appreciation from the audience. And it was quite a moving spectacle.
0: Tell us why she has decided to step back, because she did release a statement about this.
4: Yes. So, I mean, obviously, there has been a lot of public discourse, not just about her private life, but about her health. There was a video she put out for a single last month called Petal that led a lot of fans to express concern about her weight. I mean, she's always had a very slight build, but people were saying that perhaps she'd lost too much weight. 2 days after that video came out, her publicist announced that she was taking a step back from visibility due to endless ongoing public scrutiny. And, you know, they stressed in that statement that she's very healthy, that she's performing this 2-hour show every night to the full extent of her abilities. And she then made an announcement on stage the following night, just trying to reassure fans that this was a decision that had come from what she said was a thoughtful, empowered place, and that it had been planned for a long time. But it does mean that she's pulled out, for example, from the press tour for her upcoming film with Ben Stiller and Robert De Niro, that she's pulled out of a theatre run that she was planning in London's West End next year. So it sounds like we're not going to be seeing Ariana Grande for quite a while she works on whatever problem it is in the background of her life. And, you know, we know that quite aside from the health concerns that fans have expressed, that she's had a really tumultuous couple of years. One of her ex-boyfriends died of a drug overdose. There was the Manchester Arena terrorist attack, which happened outside one of her concerts. It really has been a rough decade for Ariana Grande.
0: And Mark, you look at music and at music stars as a whole. Are there any other stars of her level over the years who've taken time back and a time out? And what can we learn from how they manage the stresses of fame?
4: I mean, I think it's very common for people when they've finished what they call a promotional cycle to take some time off and just live their life, because you can't create good art if you are just constantly in the whirlwind of being on stage, being under the spotlight, being on camera, being mobbed by fans. I remember, for example, about 10 years ago, after the huge success of Ed Sheeran's second album, he actually threw away his phone. He locked it in a drawer for a year and went backpacking around the world. He didn't post on social media. He didn't talk to the press. He didn't play a single note of music. And that was his way of just reclaiming his identity after kind of being a public figure for so long. And I suspect that's what Ariana is trying to do here, to just reclaim a bit of humanity when you are someone that is constantly speculated about in the press.
0: And what was that concert like for the fans?
4: The people I spoke to afterwards were very emotional. You know, some of them realized that this might be their last opportunity to see her perform live for a long time. Even before she made this decision about stepping back, she'd said this tour was going to be her last hurrah. She wanted to concentrate on film work rather than music for the next couple of years. But they were also very pleased to have been able to celebrate with her. You know, like I say, it was a concert where she was really in her element. She seemed to be feeding off the energy energy from the audience and giving it back to them. When she made her speech at the end, she took a lot of time to thank people for the costumes and for everything else that they'd done just to support her over the last couple of months on tour.
0: Mark Savage, our music correspondent, many thanks for joining us. This is Outside Source on the BBC World Service.
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8: BBC News with Eileen McHugh. The European Commission President Ursula von der Leyen says the attempted drone attack at Leipzig airport marks a new escalation on EU soil. Germany has attributed it to Russia. German police are investigating further cases of sabotage involving critical infrastructure. The US and Iran have carried out their biggest exchange of attacks since July. Iran says it struck American targets across the Middle East. Washington denies Iranian claims that US forces were killed in Jordan. The US Energy Secretary says Venezuela will more than double oil production within the decade. Chris Wright is about to sign an agreement giving a US-backed company rights over oil fields amounting to about a fifth of Venezuela's reserves. An international team of scientists say they may be one step closer to discovering dark matter. They say a single particle collision they witnessed in an underground facility could possibly be the first compelling hint of a dark matter interaction. The Central Bank of the Netherlands says it's moved 86 tonnes of gold from the US and Canada because of increased geopolitical risks. Most is now being held in the Bank of England. Police in Vietnam have arrested a deputy health minister on suspicion of accepting bribes. They're investigating alleged accounting violations involving a medical equipment company. The American golfer Tiger Woods has pleaded guilty to reckless driving relating to a high-speed car crash. Changing his previous not guilty plea allowed him to avoid the more serious charge of driving under the influence. And King Charles and Queen Camilla will get a preview of the Bayeux Tapestry at the British Museum shortly, alongside the French President Emmanuel Macron. The medieval artwork, on loan from France, depicts events around the Norman conquest of Saxon England in 1066. BBC News.
0: You're listening to Outside Source, live from the BBC World Service, from our newsroom here in central London. The debate over the impact of social media and smartphones has been back in the spotlight after Meta agreed to an $18 billion settlement over claims that its subsidiaries, Facebook and Instagram, had harmed children. The company will also introduce new protections for young users, including daily time limits and overnight restrictions. We've already heard on this programme from people who've sought help for their addiction to smartphones and to technology. But what about those who've done it the other way around, who've chosen not to have a smartphone at all? How do they cope in a world where so much of daily life now happens through apps and screens? My colleague Rahul Tandon spoke to Dr. Jeffrey Herlihy-Mehta from the University of Puerto Rico and to Lauren Cantor. I have no idea how he got hold of them, but he did, artist and writer in LA. Firstly, Lauren, on why he doesn't have a smartphone.
9: Well, multiple reasons, but the prime reason I don't have a smartphone is time. as I'm getting older and still working, still making a living, I'm just finding it more difficult to have personal time to do what I want. I'm a block printmaking artist as well as a writer. So I teach writing classes, I teach woodcut printing, and I try to do writing and printing on my own. And honestly, it's just very difficult for me to find time each day to do that. And I see what a smartphone does. It just squeezes time from your life and makes it real, real difficult. So that's prime reason number one. And prime reason number two is security. I've had a number of friends who've been scammed via their smartphone. I have a very close friend who had an identity theft happen via his smartphone about 8 years ago, and he's still battling it to this day. He spent tens of thousands of dollars on legal fees fighting that, and it all came thanks to the smartphone. So those are my two main reasons, and I'm fortunate I don't need it for my work. And if that day comes, we'll deal with it. But I don't need it, so I choose to go without it.
10: Lauren and I both have, I think, a real special position nowadays with respect to taking steps to really limit our contact. And for me, I feel very much like Lauren, that these interruptions, the time, but also the space to be offline, you know, these devices are really designed to mediate who we are, the feelings we have, the experiences that are available to us. And there's a really enormous kind of cascading impact on our minds and our consciousness. And that means, you know, a person like me or like Lauren are able to have our lives be more deliberate and maybe more meaningful. I think more meaningful. The very few times when I have to use a smartphone, I feel kind of, I look out on a world that I'm glad I don't participate in.
11: Do you know what? You are making me think about my own life now, and I had to look at my screen time. And yeah, it wasn't impressive, one has to say. I wonder for both of you, and Jeffrey, do you want to go first here? Is it getting harder, though, not to have a smartphone, because so many bits of our lives are intertwined with it, not just socially, health, you know, things that we have to do on a day-to-day basis?
10: For sure. I think maybe not. I mean, I'm 48, so I don't know how old you guys are, but I think maybe not so much for people in my generation. I think for students, for people who are Gen Z and the others who are on a smartphone, you know, the Gen Z, the latest figures show that they're on a smartphone 50% more than the average adult, so 6 or 7 hours a day. And this suggests that those students are submerged really in a domain of digitization that's in a sense really augmented or not augmented, that is really impacted and influenced by artificial intelligence. And whether we're talking about chatbots or predictive searches or GPS, text editing or reading
11: summaries. It does have advantages. It does have advantages, though, doesn't it?
10: I don't know. I feel like the students are subordinated in that reality, a reality that's designed by machines. And so they're not necessarily in control of their own consciousness and their own kind of bodily existence in a way that I think is very unhealthy. And I feel like we need infrastructures that allow people to develop more kind of human design experiences, that allow people to develop in relation to our immediate surroundings, to our neighbors, to our families. And I feel like these are... Yeah, it's a real trauma. It's a real important time, a crisis time, I think. And but for me, I don't feel really the desire. I love being offline. In fact, the times that I have to be online, I feel like it's... And I was participating in the Academic Senate here a few years ago. And when I would come into campus like today on a Monday morning, and I would see the tension on people's faces from the WhatsApp group. And because I have a phone that does, I have a, this is my flip phone that doesn't have any apps.
11: It's not a smartphone, isn't it? It's an old fashioned phone, if we call it that.
10: Yeah, you can receive text messages, but you can't receive them with more than one recipient or and so on. But and to be outside of that, you know, I don't need that in my home life over the weekend to be thinking about all these stressful things. And it really allows, I think, in my professional life and in my personal life, to design what I do, when to really hold my attention on the things that I think are most worthwhile.
11: Well, I tell you one thing, what you don't have to deal with is family groups. So I think that I can see the benefit of not being on those sometimes. Lauren, on that question, though, of needing a smartphone, you had some medical tests recently, didn't you? Was it a problem there in getting your results because you didn't have a smartphone? I mean, do you have moments where it is difficult?
9: Yeah, that was a pain. I had my yearly physical, and of course they send a link so I could access them via a smartphone. And since I didn't have a smartphone, I had to drive down to the doctor's office, make an appointment first, and view them. And that was a pain, I'll agree. But quite honestly, I agree with Jeffrey that any advantages that the smartphone offers, I think, is outweighed by the disadvantages. And the other thing is, when I was traveling, my wife does have a smartphone. So when I was traveling, we used her smartphone, and that made life a lot easier. So that was, I think that was one instance where I would say that a smartphone was valuable. But, you know, there's a third reason I don't use smartphones. And I do think it's an element. I think there's some kind of mass hypnosis going on in the world. You see how the world is today. I don't think anyone would disagree that there are crazy conflicts on all sides right now, and people are sort of losing their mind, and I think it all happens via the smartphone. I think it's a device that allows us to be brainwashed to a certain extent, and at the very least, I don't want to seem extreme, but at the very least, it just takes up our time, and I know that I'm impressionable. If I had a smartphone, I'd probably be wasting time just like everyone else.
11: Can I apologize there? Because I made the fatal mistake of not turning my smartphone off. And it was my son calling me as you were making a very valid point there about our use of it. I wonder, though, on that point, Lauren, and then Jeffrey, if you want to pick up on the back of it, that idea that you have that there's good and bad, but the bad outweighs the good when it comes to smartphone. Why not just deal with the good? And we need to get better at controlling ourselves with the bad. We should be able to do that. Lots of people do, don't they?
9: I don't need to. I mean, if the day comes where I need to, fine. But thankfully, right now in my life, I don't need to. I do use a computer. So, you know, I am one of those troglodytes who, you know, resorts to email. So if email is, if that's adequate, then to me, why bring that into your life? There's no need. It's much like, drinking wine. I mean, I think wine is wonderful, and I'm sure there are some benefits for it. But for me, I don't need it. And I'm glad I don't drink it. It's just more money in my pocket and less time that I'm drunk.
10: And I would say that what's happening right now has a lot of similarities to what happened in the last century with the automobile. The smartphone infrastructure has a lot of overlaps with that. Even though we are still in kind of an early phase of life kind of digitization, you know, the automobile, the unbridled kind of adoption of car culture has destroyed landscapes, air, silence, public transit, and while enlarging bodies.
11: But it's the benefit. Some would argue against you that it's benefited the economies greatly, hasn't it? Take a country like Germany.
10: But if you look at the automobile over adoption, kind of amounts to a Chernobyl of the physical environment, and smartphones promise to do the same things to the mental environment in which we live in. And I think that it's really a sad time in which, you know, and city layouts are ones you have to have a car. They're here in Puerto Rico and in California, places like that. There's no way to not have a car. And look what's happening to the environment. And these things are all very, very damaging. And we're on the same track with respect to kind of the QR codification of all things and all these. And I do recognize that there are some very positive things. I have a colleague of mine who's a professor at the University of Connecticut, and he's a psychiatrist, he works in the psychiatry department. And he has clients who are for example, in psychosis. And he tells them, call me immediately on your smartphone so we can do a web chat. And that can save lives. It does save lives. Okay. And you can't deny that it does.
11: Yeah. For you, the negatives outweigh those positives. Can I just ask you both a question? We've seen an example of it just now with my son calling me, trying to get hold of me. Does it annoy, you know, your family, your friends sometimes that they can't? I know you've got a normal phone, but that they can't get hold of you all the time? Lauren, firstly?
9: Initially it did, but I mean, they know me and they love me, so they know I'm a little different, so that's fine. I mean, I find it's funny when people say, well, can I text you? And I always reply, I don't text. And they don't get that. I don't think people can process that. I had one friend who asked if he could text me, and I said, I don't text. And he said, well, I don't eat at Burger King. Why don't we make a deal? I'll go to Burger King and you can text me there. And that's the only text I've ever sent was, and it's a pain, by the way, on my flip phone to send a text. You got to hit all these numbers and it's a real royal pain. But that was the only text I've ever sent. And I don't text. So, you know, I miss those family confabs, believe me. We have those, and I know they're going on forever, but most my family's pretty accepting. Sometimes when I'm dealing with new work people, they might get a little confused by it, but for the most part, it's no big deal. I mean, I think people forget that we all had lives, at least those of us old enough. We had lives before smartphones came into existence, and it was fine then, and I think it's fine now.
10: Yeah, and I would even take it even a step farther, that I think we should treat smartphones kind of the way that we treat cigarettes, and recognize that they're habit-forming, they're addictive, they encourage and cause compulsive behavior, anxiety, especially for young people. And aside from the impact of a smartphone in, for example, in classrooms, and with a constant kind of workplace interruptions, you know, I think one of the great underreported things in our time is how many traffic deaths are linked to smartphone distractions. And I think that I don't think that the numbers on that are reliable. And I think, like cigarettes, smartphones could be become infrastructural, and which is to say that cigarette, you know, regulations have become, okay, you can use it in this space and not in this space as long as you're far away from people. Those types of things I think would be very positive as far as regulation.
11: It's interesting you said that, and we had that Meta case last week where they settled out of court, but they were very clear that there was no wrongdoing on their part when it came to addiction, when it came to phones. Can I ask you, a lot of people would say you two are not the norm. You know, some people may even use, and forgive me for using this phrase, you know, it's a bit weird that you don't have a smartphone. What do you make of those comments? Because I'm sure you've had them, haven't you? Jeffrey, do you want to go first?
10: Yeah, I do. I get that comment a lot. And in fact, a lot of times people like don't believe me when we're at a restaurant and that there's like a QR code for the menu. And I have to say, do you have a paper menu? And they kind of look at me strangely. People do kind of think it's weird. But I think that just about everybody, if not everybody, especially my students and people appreciate it, and they can understand the value of it and what, you know, people like Lauren and I are trying to do how I think is a healthy thing for the broader, the most important things in our lives.
9: And I would say that, yes, I agree, it is weird, but what's wrong with being weird? I mean, it's freeing. I think what's weird is when a couple go on a date and instead of looking at each other and talking with each other, they're staring at their own phones and texting people and doing whatever the hell they're doing. That to me is weird. And I see elements of weirdness on smartphones all the time. So to me, the overusage of smartphones is much more weird than not having one.
11: I wonder here, is this an age thing? You know, we are of a certain age where we didn't grow up with these smartphones. But your students that you were talking about there, Jeffrey, they've almost been around them since they were born. Is it different for them? Is it because you're old that you hold these views and younger people will say, look, that's to do with your age and that's the problem here?
10: I think it absolutely is. In fact, one of the students who we have conversations about this, we have a group up that talks about technology and education, and a student of mine asked about if I have FOMO. I didn't know what FOMO was, and she had to tell me that fear of missing out. And I said, no, I don't have this. And then maybe this is because I'm older and I don't have social media. But the issue is, I think the world is kind of being designed in such a way that you have to have these things. And my sons, who are 12 and 7, the relationships they have with these devices, they don't have phones. And and it's interesting because at their schools, there's a group of friends that don't have phones. Everybody else at recess, they're all over there on their phones. Whereas my sons have this group of other kids who have like-minded parents. And I think that's kind of a neat thing. But eventually, in kind of a longer scope, are they going to have it? Are they going to? Is it going to be? It's a sad situation. I don't know that there's a way out of it. Now, one thing I did want to mention, though, is a positive thing that after Hurricane Maria, which hit Puerto Rico in 2017, there was an unprecedented apocalyptic time when the electricity was out a lot of people were out for a year, but where I live, it was 3 or 4 months. And everybody now talks about that time with a certain nostalgia, even though I would not say there was anything positive about it because it was horrific, it was traumatic. But everyone had this experience where you came out and you got to speak to your neighbors in a way that you had never spoken to them before. This kind of interaction became common in a time that it wasn't. And one of the questions that was always asked when you see a colleague or a friend that you hadn't seen for a couple months is, what are you reading? Because everyone was in the same situation. You know, those after, say, you had dinner and then the sun goes down, there was a gap of time, which, what do you do with that time? And everybody kind of did the same thing, went back to reading. And so that type of thing was really interesting. It revealed that kind of what disappears when digital connection is the default condition of everyday life. In the absence of electricity, television, and internet, people turn towards each other, and we start, you know, interacting again. And that was really, I think it showed me that connectivity is not human connection, and that it can be at the expense of the other.
9: And agreed. I would absolutely agree with Jeffrey. Age is clearly an issue. I lived much of my life without a smartphone, so it was no big deal not having one. But I will say something for me. When I was in my 20s, I was an avid videographer, and I carried a video camera with me wherever I went. I carried it to parties, I carried it to family gatherings, when I met friends for coffee, and I was always videotaping, always. And I made little videos and showed it to friends, et cetera. And something happened to me that was very strange. I became disconnected from reality. I became disconnected from the world. Unless I was viewing the world through a viewfinder, it's as if it didn't exist. And when I was trying to figure out if I remembered something properly, instead of accessing my true memory, I'd literally put on my videotape and use that as a memory device. And that became so unhealthy, I ended up giving it all up. I spent several years in therapy dealing with that and other things. And I feel like that was a predecessor to what's happening now. I understand who I am, and I feel like if I had a smartphone in my hand, I probably would have gone through what I went through in my 20s.
11: That is interesting, isn't it? Because that can tell us a little bit about ourselves as well. Jeffrey, on your point before, I mean, you can read on a smartphone as well, can't you? There are many uses for them. A final thought from both of you here. Do you think more people are going to take your path as we move forward and there's more debate over the impact of smartphones? I mean, Lauren, could you see in a few years' time a lot of young people maybe in their 20s saying, hey, we're going to turn our back on the smartphone? Or do you think you'll always be a bit of an outlier here?
9: Well, I'll always be an outlier. But yes, more people will turn their back on the smartphone. But most people follow the trends. I think most people will continue to use it. And, you know, as more situations like the Meta situation from last week come out and it becomes public, the damage that smartphones cause, some people will listen. But I think it's kind of like, you know, I'm in Los Angeles where marijuana is legal. Once weed became legal, everybody smokes it. You can't go anywhere right now without encountering marijuana. So I think when things become legal and available, most people just follow it without really questioning it.
10: I agree. And I think that giving up, but it's also very difficult to deny that giving up your smartphone or taking a digital break can kind of reboot your mood and improve focus and kind of give us a calm, have better thoughts, better connections, and all those things. I think that we need infrastructure that makes that not only possible, I think that would make it necessary.
11: Okay. It's been great talking to you. Jeffrey, there's one question I have to ask you at the end of this. You talked about your children before, and every parent goes through that debate of, well, it's generally, when are you going to give your child a phone? Are you ever going to give your kids a smartphone, do you think?
10: Well, I have a parallel to this, because when I was in high school, when I was younger, my parents did not allow me to have a Nintendo. And so what I did was I bought a TV and I bought a Nintendo and I hooked it up in the attic. And I would go up there, Massachusetts winters, you know, and I would be playing my Nintendo. And then when I would come home, I would run downstairs. And then so if they were to do something like that, I can't control it. It's theirs. But we're not going to allow them to have it until they're 18. And then once they're 18, they can make their own decisions.
0: So interesting to listen to that. Dr. Jeffrey Hurley-Himera, Lauren Cantor, in conversation with my colleague Rahul Tandon. This is Outside Source on the BBC. The UN peacekeeping force in southern Lebanon says that Israel has expanded its presence in the areas Israel occupies in the south of Lebanon, despite signing a ceasefire deal mandating a gradual withdrawal. A UNIFIL spokesperson told the BBC that Israel had created 4 new military bases in recent months, bringing the number of positions to 9. Israel's army has flattened entire villages. Tens of thousands of Lebanese residents don't know if they will be able to return to what's left of their homes. Israel says it is creating a buffer zone to protect it against attacks from Hezbollah, the armed group funded by Iran. I've been speaking to our Middle East correspondent, Hugo Becerra. He's been telling me about his own recent trip around occupied southern Lebanon in the company of the United Nations.
12: So we had this rare chance to enter this part of Lebanon that is under occupation. We joined UNIFIL on a humanitarian mission. This is the UN peacekeeping force here in Lebanon. So this is one of the only ways to enter, you know, the part of Lebanon that is under occupation. I think what is really shocking is the level of destruction. Almost all villages along the border have been completely flattened. And I invite listeners to watch the video of our report on the BBC News website, because it's quite difficult to describe in words how widespread the destruction is. So we also saw a lot of, you know, the Israeli presence in those villages. We saw intense movement of Israeli soldiers. And we could also hear explosions in the distance, possibly from demolitions being carried out by Israel in villages under occupation. And these demolitions, explosions, also airstrikes have continued to happen in southern Lebanon, despite the ceasefire that came into force in June.
0: Why is Israel occupying that part of southern Lebanon?
12: A bit of context here, because Israel reinvaded Lebanon in March after Hezbollah, which is the Iranian-backed militia political party here in Lebanon, very powerful still, and with a significant, you know, presence, significant support, particularly in the south of the country. So Israel reinvaded after Hezbollah launched rockets into Israel following the killing of the Iranian supreme leader at the start of the U.S. and Israel war against Iran. And these Israeli troops have been there ever since. Now, what Israeli officials say is that they want to create what they describe as a security zone along the border, free of Hezbollah, to protect Israeli communities from Hezbollah's rockets, drones, missiles. For decades, we've been talking about these, you know, cross-border attacks carried out by Hezbollah. And I think what officials in Israel are saying is that, well, look, we need to deal with this situation, with this problem. The Lebanese government has demonstrated that it doesn't have the ability to, you know, tackle this issue. The Lebanese army, they say, cannot disarm Hezbollah. So they say that Israeli troops are going to stay indefinitely in southern Lebanon until Hezbollah is disarmed.
0: It's an important part of any foreign correspondent's job to embed themselves from time to time with forces offering access to zones. On a trip like this, what kind of access then did you have to anyone who is still in the area?
12: Obviously, our movements were very limited. This was a humanitarian mission of the United Nations going to Christian villages along the border. So these villages were spared from Israel's attacks. There's still people living there, but they are completely cut off from the rest of the country. So they rely on these humanitarian missions by NGOs, by the United Nations. So we couldn't simply get out of the car and go to villages. Yeah. And
0: Work like that.
12: Exactly. So, but again, it's just so difficult to get into those places. I mean, you know, these areas are completely cut off from the rest of the country. You know, our presence there had to be authorized by the Israeli military through a deconfliction mechanism that, you know, is in place with the United Nations.
0: And overall, Hugo, I know you cover the war daily. What is the status of the conflict between Israel and Hezbollah? And as I ask that question, I almost say to myself, that's a question I could have asked at any point in the last few decades.
12: Exactly. It's not a new conflict. This is the third time that southern Lebanon has been invaded by Israel in wars against Hezbollah in the last 20 years alone. And I think, you know, the indications suggest that we could see a prolonged occupation of this territory. So there has been a diplomatic process in place for between the government of Israel and Lebanon. Hezbollah hasn't been involved in these negotiations for a phased withdrawal of Israeli troops. But now these efforts have stalled, and I don't think there's any hope for, you know, of any kind of progress anytime soon. So you have around 5% of Lebanese territory under Israeli occupation. And Israeli officials have conditioned any withdrawal on Hezbollah's disarmament. So this is another piece in the puzzle. And again, we've been talking about this for decades. A very difficult situation for Lebanon. The issue of, of Hezbollah's weapons. Disarmament is something that the Lebanese government cannot deliver without Hezbollah's consent. And Hezbollah has opposed these efforts. It says that any discussions about its weapons can only happen after a withdrawal of Israeli troops. They say that this is a domestic issue. They reject international efforts to try to come up with a solution. So I think for now, these Israeli troops are going to stay, which means that hundreds of thousands of people won't be able to go back to their homes anytime soon.
0: Our Middle East correspondent Hugo Pachega speaking about his tour of southern Lebanon with UN peacekeepers. I'm James Reynolds. This is Outside Source, live on the BBC World Service.
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0: Welcome to Outside Source with me, James Reynolds, live from the floor of the BBC's newsroom in central London. We will look in this hour at the conflict between the United States and Iran. On our live page, we report that Iran's foreign ministry spokesman says that the killing of four people, including two children, at a wedding celebration was, in Iran's words, a war crime. The Iranian Red Crescent says that they were killed when shrapnel from a U.S. missile hit a house in the south of Iran. Iranian media initially said that five people had died. The U.S. Central Command spokesperson has told the BBC, "We are aware of reports which originated from Iranian state media." And the spokesperson says the U.S. military never targets civilians, unlike the IRGC. My colleague G.R. Goll has just taken his place at our desk here. He's already been writing about this, about the difficulties engaging the Iranian public's reaction to the renewed escalation. We'll hear more from GR.
8: BBC News with Eileen McHugh. The heads of NATO and the European Commission have warned that Russia is growing increasingly reckless after Germany blamed Moscow for an attempted drone attack on Leipzig airport last month. The European Commission President, Ursula von der Leyen, said the incident was a new escalation on EU soil and that had it succeeded, people could have been killed. The Kremlin has denied responsibility. Here's Frank Gardner.
15: From Russia's point of view, they consider that NATO, the EU, the rest of Europe is effectively already at war with their country. They're just fighting through Ukraine. And therefore, they are looking to impose a cost on those European nations that supply Ukraine with the material and weapons to defend itself. They're looking to discourage that. It's all about deterrence here. So the EU and NATO have got to find ways to deter Russia from doing these hybrid attacks.
8: The US and Iran have carried out their biggest exchange of attacks since July, raising fears of a renewed escalation in the war. Iran says it struck American targets across the Middle East and says at least 12 people were killed in the latest US strikes on its territory. Iran's Revolutionary Guards also say two oil tankers were disabled by mines in the Strait of Hormuz. BBC Persian's Ziad Ghol has been looking at reaction in Iran to the latest escalation.
16: Many people in Iran are not happy with the situation, and I don't believe many people in Iran, they trust President Trump. Even those people who were against the regime, who were hoping U.S. and Israeli military might end the regime once for all, there is a change of heart amongst many of them because they have seen the consequences of the war. The closure of Strait of Hormuz or disruption of shipment in Strait of Hormuz hurting Iranian economy more than any countries in the region.
8: The U.S. Energy Secretary says he thinks Venezuela will more than double oil production within the decade. Chris Wright was speaking during a visit to Venezuela to sign an agreement which will give a U.S.-backed company rights over oil fields amounting to about a fifth of the country's reserves.
17: We started a little bit less than 1 million barrels a day. Today it's over 1.2 million barrels a day. I think we'll be well over 1.5 million barrels a day by the first half of next year. And Venezuelan production will be over 2 million barrels a day by the end of this decade. So a lot of growth in Venezuelan oil production. This is downward pressure on oil prices.
8: The National Assembly in Caracas has approved the OPEC deal, but critics have denounced the agreement as a colonial-style sellout. The United Nations says two trucks carrying food aid have been destroyed in an airstrike near Dilling in Sudan's South Kordofan state. The World Food Programme says more than 50 tonnes of food supplies were destroyed. You're listening to the latest world news from the BBC. The Central Bank of the Netherlands says it's moved 86 tonnes of gold from the United States and Canada because of increased geopolitics. More than 50 tonnes of food supplies were destroyed. You're listening to the latest world news from the BBC. The Central Bank of the Netherlands says it's moved 86 tonnes of gold from the United States and Canada because of increased geopolitical risks. Most is now being held in the Bank of England.

0: Dark matter is an invisible substance that holds our universe together, forming about 85% of its total matter. Scientists know it exists because they detect how it pulls on visible objects like stars. But in a century of searching, no one has actually seen dark matter. Now, scientists at the University of Bristol may have detected it in a particle collision. Researchers cannot explain this interaction with signals from normal matter. The discovery was made in a detector 1 mile below ground in a former gold mine in South Dakota.
1: The study has not been verified by independent researchers. Uber says it's shutting down its operations in Nigeria and Uganda just months after leaving Tanzania. The ride-hailing firm says the decision follows a review of its business but gave no further details. Uber drivers have long complained that prices on the app are too low. The company has also faced pressure from rival platforms and tough government regulations. King Charles and Queen Camilla will get a preview of the historic Bayeux Tapestry at the British Museum in London shortly, alongside the French President Emmanuel Macron. The medieval artwork, on loan from France, tells the story of the events around the Norman conquest of England in 1066. It's the first time the fragile 70-metre-long tapestry has returned to English soil since it was embroidered more than 900 years ago. BBC News.
2: You're listening to Outside Source on the BBC World Service. We're live from our position right here in the heart of the BBC's newsroom. And GR Gol, special correspondent from BBC Persian, has taken his seat here to speak about the Middle East because Iran says it's launched a wave of attacks on American targets in a number of areas in the Middle East in response to intensifying US airstrikes on Iran. And Iran's foreign ministry spokesman, as I was saying a few minutes ago, says that the killing of four people, including a child at a wedding celebration in Iran, was a war crime. GR, what has Iran said further?
3: Well, what we are hearing, James, from Iranian leadership, military and actually foreign ministry, is a message of defiance. They say the U.S. deliberately have targeted a wedding you just mentioned, and five people, including a child, has been killed and more than 50 people have been injured. In another statement, Iranian Revolutionary Guard said in an attack in Kermanshah, in west of Iran, numbers of Iranian Space Force members, which they technically responsible for launching missiles at U.S. targets, have been killed. And I think Iran says they will respond to U.S. attack firmly, and they say tens of drones and missiles have been targeted and attacked U.S. bases and interests in the region, including Bahrain, Kuwait, Iraqi Kurdistan. I know for a fact last night a U.S. base near Erbil International Airport was the target of Iranian drone attacks.
2: What does this say about Iran's current strategy?
3: I think it seems to me we hear two completely different messages. In one hand, military commanders, including Khatam al-Anbiya, a body that coordinate Iranian military operations, they talking about defiant and firmness. If U.S. attack, they will attack strongly. And also we hear from other side, U.S. say if the Iran retaliate, they will attack again. But on other hand, it seems to me President Pezeshkian took a different path yesterday. He said if the U.S. respect the memorandum of understanding, which was signed in June this year, Iran also will go back to respect that memorandum and possibly create a space for negotiation. But it seems to me there's two different messages coming out from Iran. In one hand, this is a military commander. There's also hardliners who believe the government should stop negotiating with the U.S. and attack U.S. interests and bases in the region. But the government, it seems they are aware of economic hardship and the danger of uprising. They're talking about the possibility of negotiation. And even today, Iranian foreign ministry said the Iranian regime diplomacy and military operation are coordinated. They are in tune and sync with each other.
2: It's more than 6 months since the US and Israel began that war against Iran on the 28th of February. What's normal life like at the moment in different parts of Iran?
3: Well, I think gauging the temperature in Iran, gauging exactly what is the public opinion,

0: is extremely difficult. We know many people could be easily persecuted for criticizing the regime or criticizing the operation, but they are people who are there to speak out. Some people, they have openly said the regime is responsible for bringing the country to the war with most powerful military in the world, and the consequences are people are facing and struggling to face the consequences. But in the same time, James, we know that the inflation is higher. The government said they have being forced to print more money, which this will put more pressure on economy, possibly raise the inflation. And even many experts in Iran talking about hyperinflation, although yesterday the head of Iran's central bank, Mr. Hemeti, said, that possibility is low. But he acknowledged the inflation is going higher and higher, and the economic hardship will be more difficult for people. I think many people are struggling day by day.
1: Tiago from BBC Persian, many thanks for stopping by.

0: This is Outside Source. The United Nations says that Nepal is intensifying relief and recovery operations following the catastrophic flash floods along the Nepal-Tibet border a week ago. At least 1,200 people have died in Nepal and more than 4,200 remain missing, unaccounted for. On the Chinese side, the Tibetan side, the death toll is 21, with more than 540 unaccounted for. Before I came down here to the newsroom, in a quieter studio, I spoke to two people who live right in the heart of the river valley in Nepal where those floods suddenly struck. Two men built their lives, livelihoods there. They've now lost nearly everything they ever had. Sakil Khan is 37. His house was destroyed. 33-year-old Gaurav Joshi, whose cafe on the banks of the river was swept away by the floods. We've just been looking at the old social media pages of a thriving cafe. He started by taking me back to the morning when the floods hit.
1: My mind traveled back to the bank of the Trishuli River. Anyone who knows our region known as Trishuli as a living, roaring giant, you know, it gives life to our valley, drawing travelers, adventurers, and local togethers. For me, that river valley was where I built my dreams, you know, a small cafe born out of early mornings, endless passion, and the simple desire to create a warm space where people could gather over a cup of warmth and conversation. And that day, while I was having my coffee, a lot of children started running to the uphills, you know, and I asked what happened. Then they said a flood is coming. We got something like 5 to 10 minutes for that flood, you know. I started running up hills, lifting my scooty behind, you know, and I saw my cafe drawing within a few minutes. We lost everything, you know, everything swept away. The flood, it was not flood, you know, it was like tsunami, you know, taking everything away. And even its color, it was like cement plaster, like wet cement plaster. And if you go there right now, it's like a concrete over there, really hard, you know. The color was really different from the normal rivers. It was quite devastating, you know.
0: Gaurav, when the floodwaters came, were you worried about your own life?
1: Yeah. I started running up hills and my father was stopped there. So I was unable to run, you know. I waited him, I shouted him to come over, but he just went to our farm untying my animals, cows, and with my own eyes I can see those flood was coming towards us. Somehow he managed to come upwards and I grabbed his hand and pulled him upwards. Then we ran. But all of my family somehow managed to escape. We all are fine.
0: That must be something of a relief for you, that even if you've lost your business, you've still got your family.
1: Yeah, exactly. That's why I am not that in sorrow, because all of my family survived, you know. Even though I lost my business, my cafe, the place where I invested my 6 years trying to make something different, all gone, you know. But somehow I managed to save my family.
0: This was your home, the area you knew so well. Did you ever think that there would be a flood like this? Was that always on your mind?
1: No, never, never. Even my grandparents, you know, they are like 98 years old. Even they don't know when was the last time that big flood came in our valley. So we cannot imagine something like that big would come and sweep away our whole valley. Even my grandparents, they said like it was big, you know.
0: Thank you, Gaurav. Let's bring in Sakil, and you two know each other. Sakil, do tell us about what happened to you that day, the day of the flood.
2: The day was normal, as usual. I woke up, I have a shop, I have a small business in a place called Batar, about 8 kilometers away from my house. So everybody in my town talking about the flood is coming. So everyone of us, me including, we do not expect that much high, that much big flood is coming. Everyone is calm. People were calm. Suddenly we got to know that the place where Gaurav Cafe is located, the place has been completely wiped out. One of my friends called from there. He told me that run, it's time to run. You don't have a time. Take your families, go uphill, it's time to run. Everything in Trishuli has been wiped out. You need to run right now. So I just get panicked. I just look. We live in a large family of 22 people. So it was so panic to collect each and every one from my house and take them to the uphill. So I just start shouting, let's run. The flood is coming. Let's run. Let's run each and every one. And I was able to take them in an uphill, each and every one. But the place from the uphill, I see, oh, everything's wiped out. The buildings are collapsing. My house has been struck and hit by a log, a big log. Just like Gaurav said, it was just like a tsunami. I live 50 feet high from the ground level, third flat, and it was completely wiped out. It's so high. My house is about 200 meters from the river, but it was too high that it has just cleaned each and everything up to my third floor. Fourth floor is remain safe, but each and everything, my shop owned by my family, got completely gone. Each and everything I hold in my room, completely gone. Only the lives has been saved. My families are saved. My friends are still missing, and still lots of people's missing. So painful. I just see each and everything from uphill, my place where I was born. I was 37 years old right now. The memories, it's everything. It's totally painful. I can't recall. My heart starts to break. I still can't imagine. When I woke up, I just feel like I was dreaming, and everything is just not, it's just not real. It's just like a tsunami. Never my father, grandfather, no one has seen such a big flood in the history. We have so much pain. Everything has been gone. And so
0: I'm so sorry, Sakil. Sakil and Gaurav, you both know each other, and you also know people who were lost in the floods. Can you tell us about the people you know who didn't make it out of the flood?
2: Lots of people. Karan Katiora, he's a friend of mine, close, so much close. More than 20 years of friends. My childhood friend, my school friend.
0: And Gaurav, who have you lost among the people you know?
1: I lost my relatives, four of my family. I lost like seven, eight people from four families and so many neighborhoods also, you know. The one Sakil mentioned, Karan Katiwada, we lost him. And my uncle, Narendra Joshi, he has not been found yet. And many more, you know. I cannot count, you know, so many people we lost.
0: Gaurav, how hard is it?
1: It's really hard, you know?
0: That they are lost, but the bodies of those who've been lost have not been brought back to their families.
1: Only some of them were found, I think, you know. Most of them, we didn't find anything. It's really bad to see that like that, you know. Most of my relatives and my neighborhood, they all gone, you know. And we cannot bring them back.
0: How do you deal with that, Sakil?
2: I just think that I was able to make it, but my friends can't. I lost everything, but pain of missing friends is really hard. Really hard.
0: I can hear how painful that is in the way that you speak. And what about going back to see?
2: It's so painful. No, I'm still painful. In my house. I'm still in my house that has been hit by the flood. I'm still holding my phone, seeing each and everything, and still can't believe that this is my house and it was been affected by a flood. Everything is messy here. I just came here, managed to grab my belongings. So I'm here still searching, is something missing found? Everything has been clean and wiped out. Big logs came from the direction of a flood, and it's just like a clean and wiped out and mud about 2 or 3 meters, mud each and everything. It's like a concrete. It's so heavy.
1: It was nothing like river sand, you know. It was like concrete, you know, really hard. The color was completely different. Even the materials, it looked something else.
0: You're both in your 30s, young enough to be able to work for many more decades each. How do you face that prospect of starting again in life?
1: For me, I cannot process it for now, you know? My mind cannot process it for now, but we have to start it from zero, you know? We have to start it from zero. I invested everything in that cafe, like investing $7,000-$8,000 every year, investing in that cafe, and I have nothing left. For coming 10 years, I have to start it again from zero. So it's really going to be hard, I think.
0: Would you want to start in the same place, or would you now want to rebuild your life in a different place?
1: Never. I'm never going to start it in that same place. I'm not going to start it in this district, you know? It's quite risky, and I cannot forget everything what happened here. All of my childhood place, it's all gone, so I cannot stay here, you know? All my memories. And if you see it today, there's nothing left. So I don't want to stay here now. Yeah. I think I would go somewhere else, you know, maybe Kathmandu.
0: And thank you, Gaurav. And Sakil, in terms of rebuilding, where would that be for you?
2: I cannot express how could I rebuild. My properties have been destroyed. My house has been completely destroyed. I was not able to stay here, but I'm not leaving my district because I live in a big family and I need to think. But living in this house, I don't think I can be here. The river has changed its track. Now it's so much close to my house. So the trauma that I feel, I cannot stay here because the trauma really hits in my brain each and every time. So it's a terrible moment, the way that I see the river. Every time I see the river, it's just like a recalling everything that I feel 7 or 8 days ago. So I don't think I'm going to stay here.
0: Is there anything else that either of you would like to tell us?
2: I'd like to say that when you take years and years to build something which can be destroyed in a 10 minutes. So that's it for everyone who's listening to this. Enjoy your life. Take care of your families. Take care of your friends. Take care of your health. Think right now. Think about now, not about the future. Live your life right now. Live your moment. I just feel right now that you need to feel and live in a moment, not for the days, not for the years. Enjoy your time right now, because a minute can change each and every day. Each and every day.
0: Our thanks to Sakil Khan and to Gaurav Joshi in Nepal. You're listening to Outside Source on the BBC World Service. A ceasefire between Israel and Hamas came into effect on the 10th of October last year. Both sides agreed to halt hostilities. There was some hope that this ceasefire would bring an end to fighting, which had been intense since the 7th of October 2023. But BBC Verify has been examining claims that hundreds of people have still been killed since the beginning of the ceasefire. Emma Pengelly from Verify is at our desk. Emma, what do the latest figures from the Gaza Ministry of Health show, and how reliable are those figures?
3: Yes, so we've been talking to the Hamas-run Ministry of Health in Gaza. We've got their latest statistics, which actually show from the start of this year, 900 Palestinians have been killed in Israeli attacks. And it takes the actual overall figure since that 10th of October ceasefire that you mentioned there to more than 1,300 people killed in Gaza, and among them are 301 children. Now, coming back to this year, we found that looking at these monthly statistics, July was the deadliest month this year, with 152 people killed. And it's worth noting as well, between April and August, the last 5 months, we've seen more than 100 people killed each month. Now, the ministry says these deaths are due to direct Israeli military action in Gaza, and although it doesn't distinguish between civilians and combatants, the UN does consider its figures to be reliable. And we've also spoken to a number of independent researchers. They've been carrying out their own analysis and research and have found patterns in their data consistent with that of the Ministry of Health.
0: What does Israel say in response?
3: So yeah, we've shown these figures to Israel. We've been speaking to them. They have disputed it. They've told us there is no basis to assume that all those listed within that toll were killed as a result of IDF activity. But it's worth again mentioning that at the start of this year, Israeli media were reporting that an Israeli security official said it did acknowledge more than 70,000 Palestinians had been killed throughout this entire conflict, and that number was consistent with the Gaza Ministry of Health at the time. We've also been speaking to the IDF about strikes we've verified, and in response it said it does operate in a precise manner, removing threats and trying to protect its troops and Israeli citizens.
0: So we've looked at the numbers released by the Hamas Ministry of Health and to Israel's response as well. And you and your colleagues at BBC Verify have been looking at videos filmed inside Gaza since that ceasefire in October last year. So that's, you know, 10, 11 months of videos. What do they show?
3: Yeah, exactly that. And it's important, this work, because as you know, we're not allowed free access inside Gaza as journalists, independent access. So what we do is look at videos emerging from the strip, and what we found is dozens and dozens of videos, and within them we're seeing women, children injured. One of the multi-casualty incidents we've been looking at back in July was a strike that was on a reported funeral procession in central Gaza, where seven were reported killed. And in that footage you can see sort of a group of people running towards a scene in the immediate aftermath of that strike, bloody bodies on the floor, people trying to treat those injured. Now the IDF in response to that incident in particular said they were targeting a significant military operative at the time.
0: Emma Pengelly from BBC Verify, many thanks for stopping by our desk. Well, before we go this hour, I want to continue to bring you updates about the relief effort in Nepal and across the border in Tibet. Nearly 12,000 people have been rescued, according to Nepal's Disaster Management Agency, but thousands more, including hundreds of foreign nationals from many countries, India, the UK, Australia, the US, Malaysia, and more, are still missing. And our teams today have been trawling through the internet, having a look at those who've posted pictures of the relatives that they're looking for, hoping for more information about the missing. And we're trying to arrange a conversation with a couple of those relatives, including with one relative who has decided to make the journey to Nepal itself to carry out a search in person, going from place to place, speaking to hospital after hospital to see if they can track down those missing family members. That gives you perhaps a sense of the urgency, the desperation felt by many families in Nepal and many families across the world as they deal with the fact that more than 4,000 people remain unaccounted for on the Nepali side of the flash flood disaster. This is Outside Source.
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7: BBC News with Eileen McHugh. The heads of NATO and the European Commission have warned that Russia is growing increasingly reckless after Germany blamed Moscow for an attempted drone attack on Leipzig airport. The Commission President, Ursula von der Leyen, said the incident was a new escalation on EU soil. The US and Iran have carried out their biggest exchange of attacks since July. Iran says it struck American targets across the Middle East. The US Energy Secretary says Venezuela will more than double oil production within the decade. Chris Wright is about to sign an agreement giving a US-backed company rights over about a fifth of Venezuela's oil reserves. The US Secretary of State, Marco Rubio, has urged international partners to end what he called business as usual with Nicaragua. His comments come a day after Parliament in Nicaragua voted for constitutional changes, which strengthen the position of the president, Daniel Ortega. An international team of scientists say they may be one step closer to discovering dark matter. They say a single particle collision they witnessed in an underground facility could possibly be the first compelling hint of a dark matter interaction. Police in Vietnam have arrested a deputy health minister on suspicion of accepting bribes. They are investigating alleged accounting violations involving a medical equipment company. Uber says it's shutting down its operations in Nigeria and Uganda just months after leaving Tanzania. The ride-hailing firm gave no further details. Uber drivers have long complained that prices on the app are too low. And King Charles and Queen Camilla will get a preview of the Bayeux Tapestry at the British Museum shortly, alongside the French President Emmanuel Macron. The medieval artwork, on loan from France, depicts events around the Norman conquest of Saxon England in 1066. BBC News.
0: You're listening to Outside Source, live on the BBC World Service. We'll turn to smartphone addiction and smartphone withdrawal in a few minutes' time. But we want to start this half of the programme with updates on stories that our Europe digital editor, Paul Kirby, has been following. Paul works about three banks of desks away and has made the short journey here to our own desk in the middle of the newsroom. Paul, firstly, growing concerns over what Germany says was a Russian drone attack on Leipzig airport in German territory. What happened?
8: So we now know from the German authorities that they believe Russia carried out a very serious drone attack on Leipzig airport, and it was only by fate that this explosive drone did not explode next to a Ukrainian transport plane on the 4th of August last month. There was also another drone, apparently, that was also active near another plane, and 10 days later, another drone was found also at Leipzig-Halle Airport. This is a very significant hub because it involves not just German Air Force planes, it also involves NATO, as well as Ukrainian transport planes. So Germany spent, 4 weeks investigating this attack. It did not, until Tuesday, decide that Russia was to blame. Now, the fallout has been happening all day long, mainly because we've got European Union foreign ministers meeting, along with Canadian, Norwegian and British foreign ministers in Wicklow in Ireland. But we've also had Mark Rutte, the NATO Secretary General, and Ursula von der Leyen meeting in Brussels. So the verdict from them has been pretty uniform. Yesterday, we heard from the German government that we were going to have a series of sanctions from the German government, but critics said these didn't really go far enough. However, we believe that the German government is pinning its hopes on a sort of more uniform international response, and that's what the foreign ministers were talking about today. And so we're looking at what are we going to get from them. There are possibly going to be more restrictions on Russians coming into Europe. Europe. So that could be visa restrictions, first of all, from former combatants for Russia, but also Russian tourists. That's going to be harder for Russian tourists to come into Europe. So that's something the Germans will be keen on. Also something that four European countries, not necessarily Germany, but Sweden, the Netherlands, Spain, Ireland, they're all keen on a huge amount of money that's being held in Russian assets in Belgium being unfrozen or being leveraged, do we say, so the money isn't actually used itself, but it is leveraged to help Ukraine. That money totals 193 billion euros. The Belgians resisted it last December, and they continue to resist it now. So this is still very much work in progress, James, but it is fair to say that the Russians have been giving as good as they've been getting, because they called in the German chargé d'affaires today for a carpeting, basically doing what they say is a sort of mirror image response to what Germany did yesterday.
0: Looking back a bit, there were years, the Merkel-Putin years, where there was intense meetings between the two countries, and some in East Germany will have remembered growing up under what was essentially Russian-led domination during the Cold War. What is then the Germany-Russia relationship right now?
8: It's pretty toxic, and mainly because I think we've had a change of government with Friedrich Merz really being very forthright in terms of his support for Ukraine and Germany's increasing amount of support, financial support for Ukraine. Not just that, but also improving and funding Germany's frankly woeful defence budget in recent years. He's been ploughing billions of euros into the German military, strengthening it, and the Russians are very unhappy, especially with the Germans, and Vladimir Putin referred to it as a grave mistake last night in Bishkek. He was talking at quite considerable length, but particularly about Germany, and saying that the Germans would regret ruining their relations with Russia, and suggesting that maybe this was to do with domestic politics, because they have a state election coming on at the weekend where Friedrich Merz's party is going to be trounced, we suspect, by the far right.
0: And that's a point I wanted to come on to. How much is Russia watching the rise of the far right AFD, which I think I'm right in saying has a much more conciliatory view of Russia?
8: Yes, not just in Germany, actually, in some other countries in Europe, for example, in Italy, where interesting character has come forward in the polls, but especially in Germany. As you say, in Germany, the Alternative for Germany party, the AFD, has a far more conciliatory approach to Russia and believes that they need to stop supporting Ukraine in the way that they are now. And that is probably because it is fair to say that the Russians have had consistently close links with some far-right parties over the years, especially the past decade.
0: And I know, Paul, you and your colleagues just over there at the online desk will be working on previews and of the results of that very significant election in Germany in the next few days. Paul Kirby, thank you so much. You're listening to Outside Source on the BBC World Service, right in the middle of our newsroom, keeping an eye on all the comings and goings and all the various TV screens. In the last few minutes, very quietly, Nisha Ladha, my colleague from BBC Sport, has sat down here, and you're here to give us the sports news.
9: I am, yes. And the football transfer window has shut across most of Europe, with clubs from the English Premier League again the biggest spenders. For a second successive season, James, England's top flight clubs have smashed their summer spending spree. They've paid around $4.67 billion US dollars for new signings, and that is a new record. Now, Manchester City fans will probably be the happiest because they finally got their man. They've signed Argentina midfielder Enzo Fernandez from Chelsea for a British record equaling $169 million. They also signed Senegal winger Illiman Ndiaye from Everton just before the window shut for more than $187 million, and that makes it a pretty happy deadline day for City supporters. Now, also up very late last night were fans and players at the US Open Tennis in New York, where the French Open winner and top seed Alexander Zverev came through a tough five-setter against Lorenzo Sonego to reach the second round. James, it was just before 1 a.m. local time when they finished. So another...
0: When I woke up this morning here in the UK, they were still playing.
9: They were still playing,
0: New York. Yeah.
9: Incredible, yeah. Really late finishes there. Tonight, Carlos Alcaraz and Irina Sabalenka are both in action, as is American Francis Tiafoe. Now, he's among a contingent of American players who are trying to end a 23-year drought for a home men's champion at the US Open. And golfing superstar Tiger Woods has had his driving license suspended for 5 years after he changed his plea to guilty following a high-speed crash in March. The 15-times major champion, who'd previously pleaded not guilty, entered into a plea deal with authorities after he was arrested on a charge of driving under the influence. He's also been fined $1,000.
0: Nishat, thank you so much. I think Tiger Woods can probably afford $1,000. Yes. Well, we want to turn now to the debate over the impact of social media and smartphones. It's been back in the spotlight, that argument, following the fact that the firm Meta agreed to an $18 billion settlement over claims that its subsidiaries Facebook and Instagram harmed children. The company will also introduce new protections for young users, including daily time limits and overnight restrictions. On the programme in recent days, we've already heard from people who've sought help for their smartphone and tech addiction. So many of those, of course. But what about those who decided to do without a smartphone at all? How do they cope in a world where so much of daily life now happens through apps and screens? My colleague Rahul Tandon spoke to Dr. Jeffrey Hurley-Himera from the University of Puerto Rico and to Lauren Cantor, an artist and writer in Los Angeles. Firstly, you'll hear Lauren on why he does not possess a smartphone.
10: Well, multiple reasons, but the prime reason I don't have a smartphone is time. As I'm getting older and still working, still making a living, I'm just finding it more difficult to have personal time to do what I want. I'm a block printmaking artist as well as a writer. So I teach writing classes, I teach woodcut printing, and I try to do writing and printing on my own. And honestly, it's just very difficult for me to find time each day to do that. And I see what a smartphone does. It just squeezes time from your life and makes it real, real difficult. So that's prime reason number one. And prime reason number two is security. I've had a number of friends who've been scammed via their smartphone. I have a very close friend who had an identity theft happen via his smartphone about 8 years ago, and he's still battling it to this day. He spent tens of thousands of dollars on legal fees fighting that, and it all came thanks to the smartphone. So those are my two main reasons, and I'm fortunate I don't need it for my work. And if that day comes, we'll deal with it, but I don't need it, so I choose to go without it.
11: Lauren and I both have, I think, a real special position nowadays with respect to taking steps to really limit our contact. And for me, I feel very much like Lauren, that these interruptions, the time, but also the space to be offline, you know, these devices are really designed to mediate who we are, the feelings we have, the experiences that are available to us. And there's a really enormous kind of cascading impact on our minds and our consciousness. And that means, you know, a person like me or like Lauren are able to have our lives be more deliberate and maybe more meaningful. I think more meaningful. The very few times when I have to use a smartphone, I feel kind of, I look in on a world that I'm glad I don't participate in.
12: Do you know what? You are making me think about my own life now, and I had to look at my screen time. And yeah, it wasn't impressive, one has to say. I wonder for both of you, and Jeffrey, do you want to go first here? Is it getting harder, though, not to have a smartphone, because so many bits of our lives are intertwined with it, not just socially, health, you know, things that we have to do on a day-to-day basis?
11: For sure. I think maybe not. I mean, I'm 48, so I don't know how old you guys are, but I think maybe not so much for people in my generation. I think for students, for people who are Gen Z and the others, who are on a smartphone. You know, the Gen Z, the latest figures show that they're on a smartphone 50% more than the average adult, so 6 or 7 hours a day. And this suggests that those students are submerged really in a domain of digitization that's in a sense really augmented or not augmented, that is really impacted and influenced by artificial intelligence. And whether we're talking about chatbots or predictive searches or GPS, text editing or reading
12: summaries. It does have advantages. Sorry to interrupt. It does have advantages, though, doesn't it?
11: I don't know. I feel like the students are subordinated in that reality, a reality that's designed by machines. And so they're not necessarily in control of their own consciousness and their own kind of bodily existence in a way that I think is very unhealthy. And I feel like we need infrastructures that allow people to develop more kind of human designed experiences, that allow people to develop in relation to our immediate surroundings, to our neighbors, to our families. And I feel like these are... Yeah, it's a real trauma. It's a real important time, a crisis time, I think. And but for me, I don't feel really the desire. I love being offline. In fact, the times that I have to be online, I feel like it's... And I was participating in the Academic Senate here a few years ago. And when I would come into campus like today on a Monday morning, and I would see the tension on people's faces from the WhatsApp group. And because I have a phone that does, I have a, this is my flip phone that doesn't have any.
12: It's not a smartphone, isn't it? It's an old fashioned phone, if we call it that.
11: Yeah, you can receive text messages, but you can't receive them with more than one recipient and so on. But and to be outside of that, you know, I don't need that in my home life over the weekend to be thinking about all these stressful things. And it really allows, I think, in my professional life and in my personal life, to design what I do and to really hold my attention on the things that I think are most worthwhile.
12: Well, I tell you one thing, what you don't have to deal with is family groups. So I think that I can see the benefit of not being on those sometimes. Lauren, on that question, though, of needing a smartphone, you had some medical tests recently, didn't you? Was it a problem there in getting your results because you didn't have a smartphone? I mean, do you have moments where it is difficult?
10: Yeah, that was a pain. I had my yearly physical, and of course they sent a link so I could access them via a smartphone. And since I didn't have a smartphone, I had to drive down to the doctor's office, make an appointment first and view them. And that was a pain, I'll agree. But quite honestly, I agree with Jeffrey that any advantages that the smartphone offers, I think is outweighed by the disadvantages. And the other thing is, when I was traveling, my wife does have a smartphone. So when I was traveling, we used her smartphone, and that made life a lot easier. So that was, I think that was one instance where I would say that a smartphone was valuable. But, you know, there's a third reason I don't use smartphones. And I do think it's an element. I think there's some kind of mass hypnosis going on in the world. You see how the world is today. I don't think anyone would disagree that there are crazy conflicts on all sides right now, and people are sort of losing their mind. And I think it all happens via the smartphone. I think it's a device that allows us to be brainwashed to a certain extent. And at the very least, I don't want to seem extreme, but at the very least, it just takes up our time. And I know that I'm impressionable. If I had a smartphone, I'd probably be wasting time just like everyone else.
12: Can I apologise there? Because I made the fatal mistake of not turning my smartphone off, and it was my son calling me as you were making a very valid point there about our use of it. I wonder, though, on that point, Lauren, and then Jeffrey, if you want to pick up on the back of it, that idea that you have that there's good and bad, but the bad outweighs the good when it comes to smartphone. Why not just deal with the good, and we need to get better at controlling ourselves with the bad. We should be able to do that. Lots of people do, don't they?
10: I don't need to. I mean, if the day comes where I need to, fine. But thankfully, right now in my life, I don't need to. I do use a computer. So, you know, I am one of those troglodytes who, you know, resorts to email. So if email is, if that's adequate, then to me, why bring that into your life? There's no need. It's much like drinking wine. I mean, I think wine is wonderful, and I'm sure there are some benefits for it, but for me, I don't need it. And I'm glad I don't drink it. It's just more money in my pocket and less time that I'm drunk.
11: And I would say that what's happening right now has a lot of similarities to what happened in the last century with the automobile. The smartphone infrastructure has a lot of overlaps with that. Even though we are still in kind of an early phase of life kind of digitization, you know, the automobile, the unbridled kind of adoption of car culture has destroyed landscapes, air, silence, public transit, and while enlarging bodies.
12: But it's the benefit. Some would argue against you that it's benefited the economies greatly, hasn't it? Take a country like Germany.
11: But if you look at the automobile over adoption, kind of amounts to a Chernobyl of the physical environment, and smartphones promise to do the same things to the mental environment in which we live in, and I think that it's really a sad time in which, you know, and city layouts are ones you have to have a car. They're here in Puerto Rico and in California, places like that. There's no way to not have a car, and look what's happening to the environment. And these things are all very, very damaging, and we're on the same track with respect to kind of the QR codification of all things and all these. And however, no, I do recognize that there are some very positive things. I have a colleague of mine who's a professor at the University of Connecticut, and he's a psychiatrist. He works in the psychiatry department, and he has clients who are undergoing, who are in, for example, in psychosis, and he tells them, call me immediately on your smartphone so we can do a web chat. And that can save lives. It does save lives.
12: Okay.
11: And you can't deny that it does.
12: Yeah. For you, the negatives that outweigh those positives. Can I just ask you both a question? We've seen an example of it just now with my son calling me, trying to get hold of me. Does it annoy, you know, your family, your friends sometimes that they can't? I know you've got a normal phone, but that they can't get hold of you all the time? Lauren, firstly?
10: Initially it did, but I mean, they know me and they love me, so they know I'm a little different, so that's fine. I mean, I find it's funny when people say, well, can I text you? And I always reply, I don't text. And they don't get that. I don't think people can process that. I had one friend who asked if he could text me, and I said, I don't text. And he said, well, I don't eat at Burger King. Why don't we make a deal? I'll go to Burger King and you can text me there. And that's the only text I've ever sent was, and it's a pain, by the way, on my flip phone to send a text. You got to hit all these numbers and it's a real royal pain. But that was the only text I've ever sent. And I don't text. So, you know, I miss those family confabs. Believe me, we have those. And I know they're going on forever, but most of my family's pretty accepting. Sometimes when I'm dealing with new work people, they might get a little confused by it. But for the most part, it's no big deal. I mean, I think people forget that we all had lives, at least those of us old enough. We had lives before smartphones came into existence. And it was fine then, and I think it's fine now.
11: Yeah, and to add on that, I think that I would even take it even a step farther, that I think we should treat smartphones kind of the way that we treat cigarettes, and recognize that they're habit-forming, they're addictive, they encourage and cause compulsive behavior, anxiety, especially for young people. And aside from the impact of a smartphone in, for example, in classrooms, and with the constant kind of workplace interruptions, you know, I think one of the great underreported things in our time is how many traffic deaths are linked to smartphone distractions. And I think that I don't think that the numbers on that are reliable. And I think, like cigarettes, smartphones could become infrastructural, and which is to say that cigarette, you know, regulations have become, okay, you can use it in this space and not in this space as long as you're far away from people. Those types of things, I think, would be very positive as far as regulation.
12: It's interesting you said that, and we had that Meta case last week where they settled out of court, but they were very clear that there was no wrongdoing on their part when it came to addiction, when it came to phones. Can I ask you, a lot of people would say you two are not the norm. You know, some people may even use, and forgive me for using this phrase, you know, it's a bit weird that you don't have a smartphone. What do you make of those comments? Because I'm sure you've had them, haven't you? Jeffrey, do you want to go first?
11: Yeah, I do. I get that comment a lot. And in fact, a lot of times people like don't believe me when we're at a restaurant and that there's like a QR code for the menu. And I have to say, do you have a paper menu? And they kind of look at me strangely. People do kind of think it's weird. But I think that just about everybody, if not everybody, especially my students and people appreciate it, and they can understand the value of it and what, you know, people like Lauren and I are trying to do and how it, you know, how I think is a healthy thing for the broader, the most important things in our lives.
10: And I would say that, yes, I agree, it is weird, but what's wrong with being weird? I mean, it's in some ways, it's I think it's freeing. I think what's weird is when a couple go on a date and instead of looking at each other and talking with each other, they're staring at their own phones and texting people and doing whatever the hell they're doing. That to me is weird. And I see elements of weirdness on smartphones all the time. So to me, the overusage of smartphones is much more weird than not having one.
12: I wonder here, is this an age thing? You know, we are of a certain age where we didn't grow up with these smartphones. But your students that you were talking about there, Jeffrey, they've almost been around them since they were born. Is it different for them? Is it because you're old that you hold these views and younger people will say, look, that's to do with your age and that's the problem here?
11: I think it absolutely is. In fact, one of the students who we have conversations about this, we have a group up that talks about technology and education, and a student of mine asked about if I have FOMO. I didn't know what FOMO was, and she had to tell me that fear of missing out. And I said, no, I don't have this. And then maybe this is because I'm older and I don't have social media. But the issue is, I think the world is kind of being designed in such a way that you have to have these things. And my sons, who are 12 and 7, the relationships they have with these devices, they don't have phones. And and it's interesting because at their schools, there's a group of friends that don't have phones. Everybody else at recess, they're all over there on their phones. Whereas my sons have this group of other kids who have like-minded parents. And I think that's kind of a neat thing. But eventually, in kind of a longer scope, are they going to have it? Are they going to, is it going to be, it's a sad situation. I don't know that there's a way out of it. Now, one thing I did want to mention, though, is a positive thing that after Hurricane Maria, which hit Puerto Rico in 2017, there was an unprecedented apocalyptic time when the electricity was out for, a lot of people were out for a year, but where I live, it was 3 or 4 months. And everybody now talks about that time with a certain nostalgia, even though I would not say there was anything positive about it because it was horrific, it was traumatic. But everyone had this experience where you came out and you got to speak to your neighbors in a way that you had never spoken to them before. This kind of interaction became common in a time that it wasn't. And one of the questions that was always asked when you see a colleague or a friend that you hadn't seen for a couple months is, what are you reading? Because everyone was in the same situation. You know, those after, say you had dinner and then the sun goes down, there was a gap of time, which, what do you do at that time? And everybody kind of did the same thing, went back to reading. And so that type of thing was really interesting. It revealed that kind of what disappears when digital connection is the default condition of everyday life. In the absence of electricity, television, and internet, people turn towards each other and we start, you know, interacting again. And that was really, I think it showed me that connectivity is not human connection and that one can be at the expense of the other.
10: And agreed. I would absolutely agree with Jeffrey. Age is clearly an issue. I lived much of my life without a smartphone, so it was no big deal not having one. But I will say something for me. When I was in my 20s, I was an avid videographer, and I carried a video camera with me wherever I went. I carried it to parties. I carried it to family gatherings when I met friends for coffee, and I was always videotaping. And something happened to me that was very strange. I became disconnected from reality. I became disconnected from the world. Unless I was viewing the world through a viewfinder, it's as if it didn't exist. And when I was trying to figure out if I remembered something properly, instead of accessing my true memory, I'd literally put on my videotape and use that as a memory device. And that became so unhealthy, I ended up giving it all up. I spent several years in therapy dealing with that and other things. And I feel like that was a predecessor to what's happening now. I understand who I am, and I feel like if I had a smartphone in my hand, I probably would have gone through what I went through in my 20s.
0: Lauren Cantor and Dr. Jeffrey Hurley-Mera in conversation with my colleague Rahul Tandon. While I can imagine anyone who didn't have a smartphone might have felt a bit self-conscious last night at Ariana Grande's final concert before her announced break from public life. Our music correspondent Mark Savage, along with his phone, was there, and on his review he writes, on stage in London, Ariana Grande showed no signs of fragility or poor health, other than a foot injury that required her to swap her trademark stilettos for a succession of knee-high platform boots. Do have a look at Mark's full review on the culture section of our BBC News website. I'm James Reynolds. This has been Outside Source on the BBC World Service.
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15: Coming next, it's Outlook with me, Joe Fidgen. Karenie Forrester's dad always wanted to be a pilot.
16: When he was 5, he decided it was time to make his first jump. And his big plan was to climb to the top of their home and use his bedsheet as a parachute. So he climbed up there using the tree in the front yard, and his brothers went screaming into the house for some adult supervision.
15: He joined the U.S. Marines and was sent to Vietnam. Just as the war was ending, his plane disappeared.
16: Nobody wanted him to be captured, tortured, anything terrible. Of course, you don't want that to happen to anybody. And you certainly don't want to pray that that's what happened to your loved one. But if that's the only way you get him home alive, then that's what you hope.
15: Suddenly, Karenie was a girl without a dad and with a burning question. What had happened to him? First, the BBC World Service News.
7: BBC News with Eileen McHugh. The heads of NATO and the European Commission have warned that Russia is growing increasingly reckless after Germany blamed Moscow for an attempted drone attack on Leipzig airport last month. The European Commission President, Ursula von der Leyen, said the incident was a new escalation on EU soil.
17: We have to step up, and that means being ready to respond to Russia's recklessness faster and better. We must treat our everyday infrastructure as frontline targets and protect them accordingly. And we will support any member state Russia targets.
7: NATO's Secretary General Mark Rutte said the unity of the alliance was unshaken and its members would not be deterred from supporting Ukraine. President Putin has accused Berlin of planting evidence. Police in Germany are investigating further cases of sabotage involving critical infrastructure after an electricity substation was damaged in the western town of Bergheim. It came just hours after explosives were used in a suspected sabotage attack near a power plant southeast of Berlin. The US and Iran have carried out their biggest exchange of attacks since July, raising fears of renewed escalation in the war. Iran says at least 12 people were killed in the latest US strikes, and two oil tankers have been destroyed by mines in the Strait of Hormuz. There have been reported Iranian attacks in Bahrain, Kuwait and Jordan. Katie Watson reports.
18: The latest strikes also provoked a war of words, with Iran's top negotiator, Mohammad Ghalibaf, accusing the United States of being Satan. The US denied targeting civilians. Iran retaliated with missile and drone attacks in Jordan and across the Gulf. Just last week, Washington seemed to be pivoting away from military action and towards economic pain, imposing yet more sanctions on Iran in an effort to find a path forward. But that was short-lived. It's back to strikes, counter-strikes, and a growing fear that this could keep escalating.
7: Washington and Caracas have signed an agreement which gives a US-led company rights over Venezuelan oil fields amounting to about a fifth of the country's reserves. Travelling to Venezuela for the ceremony, the US Energy Secretary Chris Wright said it will more than double Venezuela's oil production within a decade. More details from our Global Affairs reporter Mimi Swaby.
19: Chris Wright has said he's confident Venezuelan oil could refill America's strategic petroleum reserve and that Washington wants to invest to boost Venezuela's prosperity. But critics have denounced the agreement as a colonial-style sellout by Venezuela, giving up the country's greatest asset to a nation that only months ago was one of its greatest enemies. Venezuela's opposition are concerned with the lack of imminent elections that the deal deepens Donald Trump's relationship with the interim president, Delcy Rodriguez.
7: World News from the BBC. The US Secretary of State, Marco Rubio, has urged international partners to end what he called business as usual with Nicaragua. His comments come a day after Parliament in Nicaragua voted for constitutional changes which strengthen the position of the President, Daniel Ortega, and his wife, co-president Rosario Murillo. As well as extending the presidential term from 6 to 7 years, the legislation bans opposition politicians from taking part in elections. Uber says it's shutting down its operations in Nigeria and Uganda just months after leaving Tanzania. Uber drivers have long complained that prices on the app are too low. The company has also faced part in elections. Uber says it's shutting down its operations in Nigeria and Uganda just months after leaving Tanzania. Uber drivers have long complained that prices on the app are too low. The company has also faced pressure from rival platforms and tough government regulations.

0: matter is 85%. And when a lot of discoveries have happened with the 15% that we know about, you know, when the initial discovery happens, you don't know what the worldwide implications are going to be of it. If this is the start of understanding 85%, it could be game-changing. We just don't know where it would go.
1: The American golfer Tiger Woods has pleaded guilty to reckless driving relating to a high-speed car crash in Florida in March. Changing his plea allowed him to avoid the more serious charge of driving under the influence, which could have seen the 15 times major champion go to prison. He's been fined $1,500 and had his driver's license suspended for 5 years. BBC News.
2: Welcome to Outlook. I'm Jo Fidgen. Hello. Karenie Forrester is a Texan and a patriot. She's the daughter of a US Marine, Ron Forrester, who's been a seminal influence on her life, though she didn't get much time with him. He and her mum split when she was very little, and then he went to war. But Karenie always looked up to her father, followed in some of his footsteps, for example, deliberately choosing the same university, which has strong links to the military. And that's where she was when she heard the news.
3: So January of 1991, I was attending Texas A&M, which is also where my father went to school. And I'm at a friend's house, standing in the living room, watching as America's going to war. And while we had been involved in different conflicts here or there after the Vietnam War, this was the first large scale. And I remember hearing Dan Rather's voice as he said, "We have our first MIA."
2: Missing in action.
3: Yes, missing in action. His name is Captain Michael Scott Spiker. He's from Jacksonville, Florida, married, daughter of three, son of one. And it felt like my world just kind of froze right there and the axis turned a little sideways. Because all I could think is, this can't be happening again. This can't be happening to these little kids. And of course, I felt for the wife, but as that 20-year-old at that time, I was just knowing what a hard road those kids were going to have ahead of them. And being that I was so young when we lost Dad, and it was so close to the end of the war, I'm one of the younger kids of the Vietnam War. And now there was going to be a generation after me. And it really broke my heart.
2: Let's talk about when you lost your dad. So August 1972, your dad was sent to the Vietnam War when you would have been a little under 2 years old?
3: That's correct.
2: How big a part of your life was your dad up until that point?
3: So I don't have any memories of my own. I know my dad mostly through the stories of his family, his friends, but I always felt this bond. I do believe I know what he sounds like. I feel like I remember his voice.
2: Where from?
3: I do know that there were times I was talking to him over the phone, because when no one could find him, I would sneak off as a young toddler and dial the phone looking for him. That was the last place I knew he was, so that's where I was going to try to go find him. But my grandparents figured out what I was up to, because some strange billings were showing up on their phone bill at the time.
2: So you were dialing random numbers in the hope that your dad would pick up?
3: I just knew the last time I talked to him, he was on the phone. I was very young. My earliest memories are asking where my father was, right? My mom and I had moved back to Odessa. Both my parents were from Odessa, Texas, and my dad's parents and my mom's parents lived there. But I do remember always asking each of them individually where Dad was, and no one knew how to answer my question.
2: What kind of things would they say?
3: People are looking for him, or simply, we don't know. We're all praying for him. I mean, what do you tell a small child when your own heart's broken as an adult, and you have no idea what to tell them? No one had answers for themselves, and so they certainly didn't know how to tell me.
2: Going back a step, and obviously these would not be things that you knew at the time, but from what you've learned since, tell us about how your father got to Vietnam. What was his trajectory to getting there?
3: Dad always wanted to fly. There's a family story that when he was five, he decided it was time to make his first jump.

0: And his big plan was to climb to the top of their home and use his bed sheet as a parachute. And so he climbed up there using the tree in the front yard, and his brothers went screaming into the house for some adult supervision. And so my grandfather was quick on his feet, and the young aviator descended. And after that, all readiness activities were ordered to take place on the ground.
1: Right.
0: He initially wanted to go to the Air Force Academy, and he did not get that appointment. And it was a high school counselor who encouraged him to take a look at Texas A&M University, because there was a big junior ROTC program there, a Corps of Cadets. And from there, he would be able to find his way into the Air Force. The Air Force didn't quite like his eyesight, but the Marines, and my cousin, who's a Marine, likes to joke that the Marine do more with less. The Marine Corps was very happy to take my father as a bombardier navigator.
1: Mm. It's one thing, isn't it, to be desperate to fly and to want to be a Marine. It's quite another to be deployed to Vietnam so many years into that war, which was such a divisive war in the United States. Do you know how he felt about going to Vietnam?
0: Dad very much believed in the domino theory, that if Vietnam fell to the communists, it was a matter of time. So he very much was a patriot fighting against communism, believed in the mission wholeheartedly. In some of his letters home, when he thought the war was going to end, he said it was harder to keep flying when the war could end any day. But things really started ramping up then towards the end and towards Christmas. We lost him a couple of days after Christmas during Operation Linebacker 2, often referred here in the U.S. as the Christmas bombings of 72, which was Nixon's and Kissinger's big effort and offensive to bring Hanoi back to the negotiating table. He had no idea the war was so close to the end.
1: He flew a lot of missions in quite a short space of time, didn't he?
0: He was on his 47th mission on December 27th of 72 when he did not return to base.
1: And that day, with the mission that didn't come home, he was flying with Jim Chipman, who I think he flew with regularly.
0: Yes.
1: Do you know much about Jim Chipman?
0: I do. Jim Chipman was from Utah, from American Fork, Utah. He was married to a woman named Susan and had two sons. His oldest is Scott, and then Matt. We're all very close in age. And while we don't have memories of it, we played as children, as toddlers. And then, of course, over the years, as we've been looking for Dad, I reached out to the Chipman family and came to know members of that family quite well in the course of the almost 51 years.
1: I doubt you have a personal memory of this, but correct me if I'm wrong, of your family being informed that your father was missing in action. Do you remember anything about that period?
0: I don't remember that day per se. I do have a memory that's like a still photo in my mind of being at my maternal grandparents' home where my mother and I were living. And there were Marines at the door. My mom was talking to them. Her father was standing behind her. And my grandmother is a little further back, and I'm kind of hiding behind my grandmother's leg, peeking out. I don't know that that was the day, because the Marines did return on occasion to come with news that they had no news. Of course, I was very inquisitive. I'm quite certain that I was that annoying child about, but where's Dad? Where's Daddy? When's Daddy coming home? And they tried to be as simple as they could with their answers, because what do you say?
1: Are you an emotional family? Do you cry a lot, hug a lot, talk a lot? Or you're laughing.
0: I guess it depends on the time and place. There are times that we can share emotions, but really what happened to our family after getting the news, everyone had to compartmentalize, because the government had said, don't talk to other people really about this. Don't go public about this. Anything, if Ron is in captivity, the enemy can use any information they may get from your family against him. Both of my uncles were married. So, of course, we had some extended family that knew. The preacher knew. But it wasn't like they could tell their friends at work or that there was a support system community to rally around the family and support them through it. They just had to go back to work, right? There wasn't time for grieving or worrying. That was not something afforded, really, to my family upon getting the news of Dad.
1: It was just a month to the day, in fact, after your father went missing, that the war ended. And American prisoners of war started coming home.
0: Yes.
1: Was your family thinking, hoping, maybe not hoping, that he was a prisoner of war?
0: 100%. Because that's the only way we would get him home alive, is if he was a prisoner. Nobody wanted him to be captured, tortured, anything terrible. Of course, you don't want that to happen to anybody. And you certainly don't want to pray that that's what happened to your loved one. But if that's the only way you get him home alive, then that's what you hope. I know it wasn't just my family, and getting to know other families over the years, as MIA families watched Operation Homecoming and the prisoners coming home, you continue to watch to see if, you know, is he coming out of that plane? You know, did the government get it wrong and he's just not on the list? And I even had an experience in my late 30s where in Andersonville, Georgia, they have a National POW Museum. And in this back room, it's almost like a theater room with a huge wall where they're projecting the homecoming and different interviews with returned POWs. And it's quite a nice museum. But I found myself sitting there watching the tape of these prisoners coming off the plane and their families greeting them. And even inside myself, like, I find myself looking for my dad. I know how the story ends, right? He's not getting off one of those planes. But even as a grown adult, I found myself sucked in and having those same feelings of, did they get it wrong? Once I realized what was going on in my head and that, oh my gosh, I'm torturing myself here, I pulled it together and quickly left the room, where then I didn't hold it together. I definitely had tears and like, oh my gosh. But that hope that somebody got it wrong and that he was coming home definitely stays present.
1: You were so little at the time. The emotions you're describing, that sort of trauma and hope, these are adult emotions that you're describing, but do you think you just absorbed those and felt them as a toddler?
0: I'm going to go with yes, because even at certain pictures I look at of me at a young age, the look in my eye, my eyes are telling a story that are much bigger than a small child. So yes, I would say that I did absorb that.
1: What did you do when you went to school? Because little children are so curious about each other's families and so nosy, and they never know when to stop. And I wonder what happened when you went and people were asking, well, where's your dad?
0: So by the time I started school, my mother had remarried. She remarried when I was 4 to a man who had 2 sons. So I was raised with 2 stepbrothers. Probably initially, I could say my dad was still in Vietnam, and then I have the stepdad, right? And kids really did not understand that dad was still in Vietnam or what that even meant. It was probably 4th or 5th grade, I made a friend, and she and I are still friends to this day. Her father was struggling very, very sick from the effects of Agent Orange. And that was the closest I had come to meeting somebody whose immediate family was impacted by the Vietnam War the way mine was. And her father passed away when we were in 6th grade. And I remember being with her at that funeral. And the connection she and I felt was that, you know, the war had taken both of our fathers. And she was the first person, really, that I was able to talk with as a child that I felt could understand how I was feeling and my hurt.
1: What about your stepdad? Given that you hadn't given up hope that your actual dad was coming home from Vietnam, what place was there for him?
0: So that's a tricky wicket. When he passed away some years ago, not quite 10 years ago, I guess, one of my stepbrothers made a comment that one of his regrets was that he didn't tell me he loved me as much as he should have, but that he was always saving a space for my dad to come home from Vietnam. And it took my breath away in that moment because I realized then as an adult that my stepdad didn't know what to do any more than my family did. Now, my experience was that, you know, he had his boys and I was somebody else's daughter. And so that felt like I didn't completely fit into that family. But now that I reflect and I look back at it from the lens that my brother shared at my stepfather's funeral, I can understand how he would want to keep me at arm's length. I mean, how do you embrace a child as your own when they may not be your own any minute if their real father comes home? It was also in the early 80s, you've got Chuck Norris doing his MIA movies and Sylvester Stallone is Rambo. And there is more of this noise collectively in the United States that we left Americans behind in Vietnam and that they're still alive.
1: There was a move in 1979 to put these doubts to rest. And the president at the time, Jimmy Carter, I think declared dead all those who were missing in action from Vietnam.
0: He did.
1: And as a result of that, you had I was going to call it a kind of funeral.
0: It's a kind of funeral, is right.
1: For your dad at Arlington at the National Cemetery. You would have been 8 at the time. What did you think that was about?
0: It was very confusing. I mean, it was my first time to ride on a plane from my little town in Texas to Washington, D.C. And I knew we were going to do something that was important for Dad, but for it to be a funeral did not make sense to me because, well, no one could tell me he was dead. And we go to this place where they have it set up like a funeral where you're sitting outside and a flag is being held above the ground, suspended in the air because there is no casket on which to place that flag. And they fold the flag. There's a 21-gun salute. I'm presented a flag. I'm thanked on behalf of the country for his service. I'm 8. None of that made sense to me. None of it. There wasn't a whole lot of talking about it. Basically, the government had said at the time, we're going to declare him dead unless you can prove otherwise. Prior to that, it had been, don't give up hope, to, okay, now we're going to declare him dead unless you can prove he's alive. You know, there's a little whiplash in that approach. So we went to place this memorial marker there to honor him. I will say that throughout the years, I've been very grateful that marker was placed at Arlington because it gave me a place to visit Dad where I felt I could go and try to feel some connection. The actual funeral memorial service experience when I was 8 certainly did not bring any closure, did not bring any answers. It only brought more questions.
1: There was a political shift in the early 80s. Ronald Reagan became president. He sort of reopened the issue and started talking again about the missing from Vietnam. You wrote to him, I think, when you were 13 years old, to say what?
0: It was 13 when I first got really mad. So yes, Ronald Reagan did quite a bit. He wasn't talking in terms of, oh, there's Americans who are still alive. It's more of a recovery. Let's get answers for these families. That said, it was Memorial Day 1984. The decision was made that we were going to put a Vietnam unknown into the tomb of the unknown soldier. A lot of the noise around it at the time was kind of, this is the final chapter of the Vietnam War, where once we put this unknown in the tomb of the unknown soldiers, for any of your listeners who may not be familiar with it, because it is a very American thing, but it is at Arlington National Cemetery, and it honors service members who were not identified, you know, known but to God. So entering a Vietnam unknown was adding to this, closing the books here. Fast forward, they didn't know who that guy was, but that's a different story.
1: Just on that point, it was suspected that he wasn't unknown, that there was a name that they could put to those remains. And in fact, later they proved it with DNA. So this was a very political act to pretend this was somebody who was not identified.
0: Absolutely. I'll just go ahead and call it a stunt. It was all over the news, and I just felt myself starting to boil on the inside. We had been good and patient, and we had been waiting. We had not been causing a ruckus. We were following the rules. And where's my dad? Why hasn't anyone told me where my dad is? And it's not going to end like this with some big, grand entering somebody in the tomb of the unknown and call it done. I was 13 years old, but I was stinking mad about it. And so to me writing to Reagan, he started sending Christmas cards to MIA family members, just acknowledging our loved one's service. It was a very nice thing to do. And in fact, all presidents did that through the Obama administration. So I have our White House Christmas cards. But that first Christmas card, it didn't feel kind. And so I sent a telegram to President Reagan that said, "We got your Christmas card. If you truly want to be a great president, make Vietnam accountable for American POWs and MIAs." The thing that cracks me up the most is I didn't say thank you for the Christmas card. I just said, "We got your Christmas card." I was a grumpy little 14-year-old. I wasn't showing much gratitude there to the president.
1: So there you are, ready to make a ruckus, in your words. And you get involved with what's known as the League. It's formerly the National League of Families of American Prisoners and Missing in Southeast Asia. And this is a group of families in the same situation as you, just yes, wanting to know what's happened to their loved ones in Vietnam. What did you want to get out of meeting other people in your situation? What were you looking for?
0: I went to my first meeting when I was 14. And it was just a regional meeting in Dallas, Texas. And I think I went for someone to teach us what we were supposed to do to get my dad home. What I got was so much more than that, because it was the first time I had met anybody not named Forrester who had someone that was missing in action, right? The first time that I was able to talk to other family members, concerned citizens, that cared about this issue and knew more than I did. And so it was a place for me to learn, but it was also a place for me to actually be with some folks that understood that innate need to know and who cared.
1: What did it do to you as a teenager at that point to be living with this uncertainty?
0: What did it do to me as a teenager? That's a lot of therapy packed into that question right there. I would say I really needed people to understand it was important and that somebody needed to help me find my dad. That wasn't going away with time. It was just getting more urgent.
1: After the break, there's news from Vietnam. 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
5: BBC News with Eileen McHugh. Washington and Caracas have signed an agreement which gives a US-led company rights over Venezuelan oil fields, amounting to about a fifth of the country's reserves. The US Energy Secretary, Chris Wright, travelled to Venezuela for the ceremony. He predicted the agreement would help Venezuela double its oil production within the decade. Critics call the deal a colonial sellout. Tens of thousands of people are expected to hold rallies in towns and cities across Spain in protest at the government's handling of the recent migration crisis in Ceuta. The government's popularity has been hit hard. The heads of NATO and the European Commission have warned that Russia is growing increasingly reckless after Germany blamed Moscow for an attempted drone attack on Leipzig airport. The Commission president said the incident was a new escalation on EU soil. The US and Iran have carried out their biggest exchange of attacks since July. Iran says it struck American targets across the Middle East, but that's been denied. The US Secretary of State, Marco Rubio, has urged international partners to end what he called business as usual with Nicaragua. His comments come a day after Parliament in Nicaragua voted for constitutional changes which strengthen the position of the president. Uber says it's shutting down its operations in Nigeria and Uganda. The announcement came as Uber's chief executive announced a 10% global cut of the company's workforce. And King Charles and Queen Camilla are viewing the Bayeux Tapestry at the British Museum alongside the French President Emmanuel Macron. The medieval artwork, on loan from France, depicts events around the Norman conquest of Saxon England in 1066. It's the first time the fragile tapestry has returned since it was embroidered more than 900 years ago. BBC News.
1: Welcome back to Outlook. I'm Jo Fidgen, and we're mid-conversation with Karenny Forrester from Texas, who's been explaining what it did to her as a girl, not knowing what had happened to her father. Ron Forrester went missing in action in Vietnam on December the 27th, 1972, when the plane he was in, piloted by Jim Chipman, disappeared. Karenny was barely two at the time, and she never could accept that he wasn't coming home. There was no proof that he was dead, no proof that he was alive either. Looking for answers, she joined a group called The League, which lobbied the US government to do more to search for Americans still missing in Southeast Asia. She was in her early 20s in 1992 when the Department of Defense sent her a first report of their investigation into what had happened to her father. And it wasn't pretty, full of gory details, apparently, from eyewitnesses. But it just didn't add up.
0: I was still in college at the time, and I received this report. It's body parts everywhere, right? And it's talking about this plane that crashed. And the witnesses that they had talked to, this person says it happened in 1967, or this person saying it happened in 1968, sprinkled in with body parts throughout the thing. It was really terrifying and horrible to read. And at the end, it says, this correlates with the known facts at Refno 1973, and this was Ron Forrester. I know where my dad was in 1967 or 68. None of this can be correct. I threw some fits, right? Mailed phone calls, wrote letters, and very quickly got the response, oh, we're sorry, we had some of that information wrong. This doesn't actually correlate to your dad's case.
1: Did it actually draw any conclusions?
0: Other than saying that my father was dead, no.
1: Karenny devoted more and more of her time to the League and became one of its leaders. A big part of her role was chivying the government agency tasked with looking for all those missing in action, but it had limited resources, a vast area to cover, and difficult choices to make about which sites in Vietnam to excavate. Progress was slow. Karenie helped many other people in their search for their loved ones, even as she began to give up hope of ever getting the answers that she needed. Then in 2015, a group of amateur sleuths working with the League started taking an interest in her dad's case. They came with a formidable range of skills, from how to read 50-year-old aerial photographs of the landscape to fluency in the Vietnamese language, which opened up a massive archive of documents. And they were able to drill down into the details in a way the government agency analysts couldn't.
0: A lot of these analysts have multiple cases, right? So when you got the analysts, they're going an inch deep and a mile wide, whereas this group was able to go an inch wide and a mile deep.
1: The clue came in a series of photographs they uncovered showing people collecting wreckage from an American plane that had gone down in a rice paddy. They were piling it up and posing with it. The Vietnamese authorities had made a lot of it as propaganda. An associate of the group, based in Vietnam, took a copy of the photographs to the area and kept holding them against the skyline until the pictures lined up with the mountain range in the background. They were able to pinpoint the exact spot where the photos had been taken. It was enough to persuade the government agency to invest in another dig.
0: They did have to build a dam. They did have to drain water out of this rice paddy. Arrangements had to be made where the U.S. would be paying for the rice that wasn't going to be able to be harvested for the next couple of years while this recovery effort was underway. So it wasn't until 23 that we really started seeing some progress. They came back with what they told me was one bone and 8 fragments of osseous material. So they're collecting these types of things.
1: You say this so calmly. When you heard that they had gone to this spot that had been identified as a possible crash site and found a bone and some bone-like material, did you think this could be it? I mean, we're talking more than 50 years after the event by now.
0: Joe, I didn't know if they were in the right place. And I talked to Scott Chipman shortly after that excavation when I first got that report.
1: This is Jim Chipman's son.
0: Yes, the pilot's son. And I said to him, I think somebody's coming home. I said, I don't know if it's one of our guys, but I think it's going to be something to celebrate because I think somebody's coming home. Then our government went back and excavated further in May and June of 2023. I was there in Washington, D.C. for the annual government family meeting the day after that team had gotten back from Vietnam. And I had all kinds of questions. And they're like, the team just got back yesterday. I said, and you know what they brought home. So let's talk about it. They're like, we haven't done the excavation report. I'm like, I don't care. You know, yes, I know I have to wait for your official report, but I also know that you have a good idea of what you brought back. They did some very quick work, and the next day, they showed me a preliminary report where they had found another bone and 4 more pieces of osseous material. That had been originally the language used. Well, it turns out they found a tooth. With the 2 excavations together, they found 2 teeth. Osseous material are potential bone fragments, and these bone fragments did turn out to be human. But when they're telling me, they show me this preliminary report, and I see they found Jim Chipman's dog tag. I just had this, oh, wow, they are digging in the right place. And then I read a little bit further, and it explains that they found a little piece of a credit card with my dad's name on it. 50 years later, a gas card. Like, you didn't need to fill up for gas on the way to Vietnam and back. I'm not sure why he had that with him. But this little piece of plastic has survived. And the F of our name is cut off, but the R-E-S-T-E-R was plain as day on this little card. And I remember sitting there in this room. My husband was with me and a couple people from the government, and I'm just staring at this. Here's Jim Chipman's dog tag, and here's this piece of plastic with Dad's name on it. And I'm like, wow, okay. Game on. They really were in the right place.
1: Game on, but not game over.
0: Correct. We still need to do some identification and figure out who this is. Now,
1: who the bones and the teeth belong
0: right.
1: to.
0: This was the end of June of 23. So in early August, the teeth were identified as Jim Chipman's. And with his dog tag being present, pretty indicative he'd gone down with the plane. And the question is, were there two Americans in that aircraft? And that was one of the questions that I had after that second excavation. Did you find anything that could indicate or prove that there were two people in that aircraft?
1: So at that point, having this partial credit card with what was clearly your dad's surname on it, that didn't prove that he'd gone down at that point and in this paddy field, just that this card was there. That was not enough.
0: No, it wasn't enough, because I didn't know where that credit card was on him. Because we're talking about a flat piece of plastic that could be used as a tool for multiple things, right? So was it being used for something else in the cockpit, possibly? All that it told me for sure is that that was the right crash site for that aircraft. So August, they identified the teeth as Jim's. And then November 11th that year, we were able to lay him to rest at American Fork, Utah. And that was very powerful to be able to be present for that with that family. But we were still waiting. And I was trying to resolve within myself, what do I do next, right? They could have continued to excavate if those bones did not turn out to be my father's. But are there other questions I need to be asking? And then on December the 5th, I'd missed a phone call from my casualty officer. And I had a text. And he said, give me a call when you have a chance. I have positive news to report. And it was the word positive. I didn't normally get any notes or anything from the casualty department saying, hey, we got great news. Give us a call. Anyway, that just so happened that morning that my husband was working from home. My daughter was at home. And I was able to have all three of us together when I had the phone on speaker and called him back, and he said, we got a match. They were able to match the DNA from one of those small fragments to my dad's mitochondrial DNA family reference samples given by his twin brother, his younger brother, and his mother, my sweet grandma. And they were able to say that they had him.
1: I can see it's still very emotional. It's such a strange piece of news to get, isn't it? You've got proof that your father died there, but it means your father died there. You know,
0: it's bittersweet. I finally know it ended that day for him, but my dad's dead, right? So, yeah, it's very bittersweet. I don't use the word closure, but it was able to put an end to the wondering what happened to his life after that plane went down. And the truth was able to really bring some peace that I didn't have to worry any longer. Did anybody hurt him after that? What he emotionally would have gone through after that, not ever being rescued or anything. There are so many different ways that the story could have ended. And the one that brings the most peace is that it ended that day. And I'm grateful to have that answer. It is life-changing.
1: You're finally able to have a real funeral for your dad.
0: And we did. We had a celebration of life here in Austin, Texas, that really allowed family and friends that weren't going to be able to make it to Arlington to be present with us, classmates of his there were well over 400, close to 500 people at that service. And then in October of 24, we were able to finally lay him to rest at Arlington National Cemetery. We had the president's own band there for that, and we had a great flyover, and people from different times in Dad's life were there, classmates, Marines, and then a lot of our family and friends that have helped us on our journey along the way. Everything that I would have wanted to be a proper funeral for my dad, we were able to make happen.
1: It happened on your birthday, didn't it?
0: His remains came home on my 54th birthday. And so I told my husband he's off the hook forever because you can't top that birthday. That's the best birthday gift ever. That evening, there was a small group of us that went out to dinner for my birthday, and little cupcake thing came out with a candle, and people are singing happy birthday, and I'm smiling and thinking it's sweet and what a day, and I'm looking around, and I go to blow out the candle, and I froze. And I just felt all this emotion coming up in me, and my sweet daughter across the table, she said, "It's okay, Mom, you can make a new wish now." She could see what was going on. I did not have a backup birthday wish. I'd always had my go-to. And in that moment, I'm like, oh my gosh, this is really happening. I have a new wish now.
1: What's your new wish?
0: Well, I can't tell you. Oh. That's how it works.
1: I mean, so many years of not knowing, so many years of looking. What changes afterwards for you?
0: Now that I have an answer, what changed with me? I feel like I don't want to rub it in for the people that still wait. But there is a peace that comes with truth. I can sleep better. I don't have this pressure that physically sometimes would just manifest itself in my chest. I was able to understand what happened to Dad that night. He died flying straight into the arms of the Lord, right? And there's peace in knowing that. There's so much peace in knowing that when all the what ifs sit so heavy like a monster on your shoulder as you wait to really learn of your loved one's fate. And so it's hard for me to talk about what a wonderful gift that is when I know other people are still suffering and waiting for the same.
1: How many people are still missing in action from Vietnam?
0: 1,565.
1: When you think about your dad these days, knowing what you now know, how do you feel about him? What do you think about him?
0: I still feel a very close connection to my father. I mean, I still miss him. I think that's why I don't like the word closure, because there's still moments when either I'm with his friends or talking to one of his brothers where I know Dad would want to be here, right? You know, that empty chair at the holiday table, that continues. And I'm so proud when I hear my daughter talking about him and seeing how proud she is of her grandfather. So Abraham Lincoln, there's a quote there at the Punch Bowl in Hawaii, and it's a Lincoln quote where he says, "What a solemn pride you must feel to have laid such a costly sacrifice upon the altar of freedom." And it's the word solemn pride that really sticks with me. But I feel very happy to know how Dad left this world. He left flying like he loved to fly. There is a lightness, I guess, about some of the connection I feel to him now, whereas I just had to be so mission focused before. I've got to get you home. So I'll miss him forever, but I did get him home.
1: Karenny Forrester, daughter of Ron Forrester, on a wish fulfilled. Our email address is outlook@bbc.com. We'll be back tomorrow. But for now, from me, Joe Fidgen, and producer Julian Siddle, Thanks for listening.
6: BBC World Service, and now history told by the people who are there. It's Witness History. This is a story of one of the first African-American women to break into the world of science fiction during a writing career that's been described as visionary. Alex Collins spoke to one of her closest friends.
7: It's 1995, and Octavia Butler has found out that she has won a MacArthur Genius Award of over $250,000, given out to pioneers in their field of work.
8: Octavia was the first science fiction author to receive that award. So she was representing not just her ethnicity and not just her gender, but the genre.
7: That's author Nissi Shawl. Sounds like it was a moment of triumph on several fronts. But it wasn't easy for Octavia to reach these heights, especially in her early years when there wasn't much money around. Octavia was born in 1947 in Pasadena, Southern California, and spent her early years living on a dusty chicken ranch which had no running water. She was dyslexic, but she loved reading. However, her family couldn't afford to buy her any books.
8: A lot of the books that Octavia was entertained by were basically cast-offs from the families that her grandmother worked for. Her grandmother would bring home things that were basically being either donated to the library or, you know, thrown in the trash, and she would rescue them and bring them home to Octavia.
7: And she loved reading those books. They helped to fire her imagination, as Octavia told Terry Gross on National Public Radio's Fresh Air in 1993.
9: I was an only child, and I was, I guess you could say, very much my own person. I kind of constructed my own world as I went along.
7: Octavia's mind became full of alternative worlds, and then she discovered superhero comics. She loved characters that had crazy powers, like being able to fly and travel in time. It inspired Octavia to write her own stories, which she jotted down on scraps of paper and would show to her mother. She also loved watching science fiction movies.
10: We saw this with our own eyes, an object the like of which we had never seen before. A frightening, strange shape descending from outer space with relentless purpose. Where did it come
7: That's
10: from?
7: Devil Girl from Mars, which Octavia sat down to watch on the television one evening. And that's when everything changed, because it wasn't brilliant. Nissi Shawl.
8: It's yawningly bad. It's not so bad that it's riveting and exciting. It's just plain boring. She saw and came to two realizations almost simultaneously. First of all, someone got paid for doing this. And second of all, I could get paid for doing something better than this.
7: Amazing to think something so boring and so bad was the spark for Octavia to become one of the most creative writers of her generation. Whilst at college in the 1960s, she entered writing competitions. However, she felt she didn't get much support from those close to her.
9: The family said, oh, you can write in your spare time and you can, you know, write as a hobby, whatever. But the idea of writing for a living was completely alien. I accepted the idea that you had to work for a living, but I didn't accept the idea that you had to do something you hated just because it paid.
7: At first, Octavia did have to take on odd jobs for money. She was even a potato chip inspector for a while. She did writing for a few hours every morning at 2 a.m. in her tiny Los Angeles apartment. All that hard work began to pay off in the 1970s when her first novels were published. Her books were full of alien creatures and invented planets. But Octavia had bigger interests than even the extraordinary worlds she created. What worried her was much closer to home, the country she was born, raised, and lived in. She was concerned about racial injustice and climate change. There weren't many science fiction books that covered these subjects. Many people just didn't get it. So it was no surprise that it took a while for her to get an agent. When she did, she went on a book tour. But it didn't go well.
8: There were no customers lined up to get her signature. She was just sitting there giving people directions to the bathroom, basically. She told one woman who was standing nearby, you should read this book. It's really good. I wrote it. The woman said, well, what kind of book is it? And Octavia said, it's science fiction. And the woman said, oh, well, I don't read science fiction.
7: These encounters underlined that Octavia faced many challenges. She would place motivational quotes around her apartment to help with her resilience.
8: She would write these notes on notebook pages, on napkins, on scraps of paper, and she would underline and sometimes multiply underline things that were important to her, you know, goals that she knew she needed to reach. I will become a New York Times bestseller. I will become well known. And then she would always finish with these exhortations to herself. So be it, see to it.
7: And that's what she did. She kept writing, and in 1979, Kindred was published. It was seen as one of her breakthrough novels. It's the story of Dana, a young black woman. She time travels from the 1970s California to Maryland on the east coast of the United States. She goes back to the 1800s, to a pre-Civil War plantation, where she visits her ancestors, some who are enslaved. When she was researching the book, Octavia didn't want to just rely on history books. She wanted to feel the places Dana would visit. So she planned a road trip. But as a black woman, she felt vulnerable.
8: The money to buy the bus ticket came from selling a book. That was how she got the money to buy the bus ticket, to stay in the hotel that she stayed in, which was not a good hotel. She was actually there in the location in Maryland, all by herself, a black woman all alone.
7: Kindred, the book that came out of that trip, was described as a rare magical artifact by fellow renowned science fiction writer Harlem Ellison. Another big hit was Parable of the Sower, published in 1993. The work flashes forward to the United States in the mid-2020s. It portrays a hellish world where society has fallen apart and people are pitted against each other. Here's Octavia on National Public Radio reading from it.
9: People are setting fires to get rid of whomever they dislike, from personal enemies to anyone who looks or sounds foreign or racially different. People are setting fires because they're frustrated, angry, hopeless. They have no power to improve their lives, but they have the power to make others even more miserable. And the only way to prove to yourself that you have power is to use it.
7: That's Octavia's vision of America in 2024.
8: There are people who say Octavia tried to tell us. They name her as a prophet of the days that we are experiencing now in the U.S. She also saw people operating out of fear, making choices out of fear.
6: Octavia Butler continued to work on short fiction, essays, and new book concepts up to her death in 2006 at the age of 58. During her lifetime, she'd overcome poverty, racism, and sexism to become one of America's most celebrated science fiction writers. Her books are taught in schools and universities across the US. Her friend, Nissi Shull, spoke to Alex Collins in 2023 for Witness History.
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13: Hello, I'm Celia Hatton. It's 18 hours GMT. Welcome to the newsroom. Coming up on the BBC World Service, the signing of a major U.S. oil deal with Venezuela.
14: Today is a historic day in the transformation of Venezuela and the expansion of the possibilities for the Venezuelan people.
13: Will this agreement really change things for ordinary people there? We'll speak with our global affairs analyst. Plus, protests across Spain in support of Ceuta, the Spanish territory that's seen a steep rise in migrants.
15: From every corner of Spain, the cry of encouragement for Ceuta is sorely needed. Throughout Spain, Ceuta is the heart of our nation.
13: And the actor George Clooney is asked about the U.S. and gives us a vocabulary lesson in his answer.
16: There's a great word, cacistocracy, which is a country run by the least qualified people. I think maybe we have a cacistocracy right now, but we'll get through it.
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5: BBC News with Eileen McHugh. Washington and Caracas have signed an agreement which gives a US-led company rights over Venezuelan oil fields amounting to about a fifth of the country's reserves. The US Energy Secretary, Chris Wright, heralded it as a historic transformative day, critical for the peace and prosperity of Venezuelans.
17: I believe the deals that are signed today, tens of billions of dollars of investment, ultimately many thousands of jobs, these are critical in starting this ball rolling of peace, opportunity, and prosperity for everyone in Venezuela.
5: Critics have denounced the agreement as a colonial-style sellout. Tens of thousands of people are expected to hold rallies in towns and cities across Spain in protest at the government's handling of the recent migration crisis in Ceuta. The demonstrations have provoked further tensions in the North African territory, as have allegations of a police report that concluded Morocco orchestrated the mass cross-border trespass in July. That's been denied by the government in Madrid. In a video message to Ceuta's residents, on the day the territory celebrated its official day, Spain's Prime Minister Pedro Sánchez insisted the situation would be brought under control.
18: Today, on the 2nd of September, I want to address our fellow citizens of Ceuta. I know you are living under difficult circumstances. What happened in July stretched to the limits our response capability in the face of such a complex crisis. But I want to assure you that we are mobilizing all the resources in our power so that normality can be returned as soon as possible.
5: The authorities in Ukraine have launched an investigation into a gun battle in Kyiv between members of rival intelligence agencies. Officers from Ukraine's security service confronted military intelligence troops guarding the apartment of a Russian paramilitary commander fighting for Ukraine. He'd been detained, but military intelligence refused to allow the security service access to his room. Uber says it's shutting down its operations in Nigeria and Uganda just months after leaving Tanzania. The ride-hailing firm says the decision follows a review of its business. Makwachi Okafa reports from Lagos.
19: Some Nigerian customers have already received emails about the closure. Uber has operated in Nigeria since 2014. In Lagos, it subsequently launched a boat service to help commuters avoid the city's heavy traffic. But the Nigerian ride-hailing market has become increasingly competitive. Drivers have also staged protests in recent years over rising fuel and operating costs, low fares, and poor working conditions. Uber's help center will remain open until 24 September, while Uber for Business will also end in Nigeria, though the company's help center will remain open for another 3 weeks.
5: BBC News. The heads of NATO and the European Commission have warned that Russia is growing increasingly reckless after Germany blamed Moscow for an attempted drone attack on Leipzig airport last month. The European Commission President, Ursula von der Leyen, said the incident was a new escalation on EU soil. Iran says at least 18 people were killed and more than 100 injured in Tuesday's strikes by the United States. Tehran says it's hit American targets across the Middle East in retaliation. Bahrain says it intercepted drones, while Kuwait says a projectile hit a residential complex. Iran's Revolutionary Guards also say two oil tankers were disabled by mines in the Strait of Hormuz. King Charles and Queen Camilla have been given a special preview of the historic Bayeux tapestry loaned by France to the British Museum in London. They were joined by the French President Macron. The medieval work tells the story of events around the Norman conquest of Saxon England in 1066. It's the first time it's returned to English soil since it was embroidered almost 1,000 years ago. From the museum, here's Katie Razzell.
20: The artwork, which is nearly 70 metres long, tells the dramatic story of the last time England was successfully invaded. Today, the Bayeux tapestry is being celebrated as a symbol of Anglo-French reconciliation and shared history. There was reluctance by some in France about the loan of the fragile artwork to Britain. President Macron pushed England was successfully invaded. Today, the Bayeux tapestry is being celebrated as a symbol of Anglo-French reconciliation and shared history. There was reluctance by some in France about the loan of the fragile artwork to Britain. President Macron pushed it through, a sign of the entente cordiale between

0: and are Mr. Trump's latest move to put his personal stamp on national institutions. BBC News.
1: Hello, I'm Celia Hatton. This is the newsroom on the BBC World Service. We're starting today with the signing of a deal, an agreement giving a US-backed company control over a vast amount of Venezuela's oil, about a fifth of the country's reserves. Donald Trump described the agreement as the biggest in world history. And even though an American-led company will be pumping that oil, the U.S. government's at the heart of this plan. The U.S. Energy Secretary Chris Wright says he thinks Venezuela will more than double oil production within the decade. At the signing ceremony in Caracas, Mr. Wright had this to say.
2: Today is a historic day in the transformation of Venezuela and the expansion of the possibilities for the Venezuelan people. President Trump's mission in Venezuela is straightforward. The mission is to bring peace, freedom, opportunity, and prosperity to the people of Venezuela.
1: And seated to his left was the interim president of Venezuela, Delcy Rodriguez.
3: I'm telling you that days in Venezuela seem like years. I'm with the U.S. Energy Secretary Chris Wright. We are making history today with the signing of this important agreement.
1: The National Assembly in Caracas had approved the opaque deal, but critics have denounced the agreement as a colonial-style sellout. Well, I'm joined now by our global affairs reporter, Mimi Swaby. Mimi, tell us more about the deal. What does this all mean for the U.S. and oil production in Venezuela?
4: This is a very controversial, opaque deal. We don't actually have that many details about it, but the arrangement essentially grants a US-led umbrella for which private companies will work underneath it, several private companies who are given 100-year-long concessions or rights over 17 oil fields in Venezuela. And this amounts to around 65 billion barrels of crude oil, so a huge amount of oil. It's essentially privatizing or opening up Venezuela's oil sector to private companies to go in and invest, something that hasn't been the case for decades. We've just heard actually from the White House, a spokesperson on Fox News, saying they believe that barrels from Venezuela from this deal could actually hit US oil reserves as early as November. So this all basically means that the production of oil in Venezuela is thought to spike due to this deal, due to the investment that's going to come from it. And we heard from Delcy Rodriguez, the interim president at this signing ceremony as well, that she believes that Venezuelans will feel the impact of this deal, emphasizing the importance of the recuperation of this sector, which has not been invested in for many years. It's in a dire state at the moment and it really needs a lot of money pumping into it to actually get it functioning at a reasonable level. And also she emphasized the growth of it and the positive impact it will have for ordinary Venezuelans.
1: So what role is the U.S. government playing now in Venezuela since U.S. forces captured the country's then president, Nicolas Maduro?
4: The U.S. and the interim government have a very interesting relationship. The current interim president, Delcy Rodriguez, was Nicolas Maduro's former vice president. However, this deal essentially further deepens their relationship. It is a very long deal. Like I said, it's for 100 years concession, but it now means that with no imminent elections looming, this relationship seems that it's going to be something that is going to be around and a very strong relationship for some time to come. They're very much economically bound, so to speak. Politically speaking, the US very much controls the interim government. Think of it as like a puppet being controlled behind the scenes by the US. And Delcy Rodriguez is under a lot of criticism for taking this deal or going through this deal, saying that actually she had to comply with it. She kind of wasn't left with any other option. It was either the US's way, President Trump's way, or no way at all.
1: And US officials are using a lot of flowery language around the deal, talking about what a good deal it is. But will this agreement really change things for ordinary people in Venezuela?
4: Well, if you're listening to the CEOs, the heads of these private companies at the opening ceremony, the signing ceremony of this deal, they were really emphasizing the investment and the creations of job, and they will hire local people, it'd be great for the environment, and there was all this investment and positivity and positive language surrounding it. If that actually comes into practice, if we see that action is another thing, people will be very wary of it, because you've got to think about it in this way. Venezuela has essentially gifted the US its greatest ally, and the US is a nation that only a few months ago was its greatest enemy. So for

0: Many people, though, will be rather confused by this deal, if not slightly wary too.
1: Mimi, thank you. Mimi Swaby. Now to southern Lebanon. Officially, a ceasefire is in place there between Israel and the Lebanese government. That agreement promised a gradual withdrawal of Israeli troops from the area. But on the ground, conditions have only become worse. The UN peacekeeping force in Lebanon says Israel has expanded its presence in the region, establishing 4 new military bases. It's also said to be demolishing buildings and carrying out airstrikes. The fighting in southern Lebanon began at the start of the U.S. and Israel's war against Iran. Hezbollah, an Iranian-backed group, fired rockets into Israel following the killing of the Iranian supreme leader. Our Middle East correspondent Hugo Bachega visited villages near the Lebanese border with Israel, and he sent us this report.
2: We had a rare chance to see the Israeli military presence in occupied southern Lebanon, as we joined a humanitarian convoy of the UN peacekeeping mission in Lebanon.
3: So that's an Israeli military checkpoint?
4: Yes.
5: So they have full control of who is going in and who is coming out of this area.
2: We saw residential buildings that are being used by Israeli soldiers and intense movement of Israeli troops.
6: We could see lots of Israeli flags in what is occupied Lebanese territory.
2: Western and Lebanese officials have told me the Israeli military is entrenching itself in the occupied territories. They say Israel has expanded and fortified its bases inside Lebanon, places we can't visit. Along the border, entire villages have been destroyed. Israel says it wants to create what it describes as a security zone free of Hezbollah, to protect its communities from the group's rockets and drones. As we traveled, we could hear explosions in the distance, an indication that Israel continues to destroy buildings and infrastructure even during the ceasefire.
1: Well, later on, when he returned from his trip, Hugo shared more details about what he'd seen to my colleague, James Reynolds.
7: I think what is really shocking is the level of destruction. Almost all villages along the border have been completely flattened. We also saw a lot of the Israeli presence in those villages. We saw intense movement of Israeli soldiers. And we could also hear explosions in the distance, possibly from demolitions being carried out by Israel in villages under occupation. And these demolitions, explosions, also airstrikes have continued to happen in southern Lebanon, despite the ceasefire that came into force in June.
8: Why is Israel occupying that part of southern Lebanon?
7: Israel reinvaded Lebanon in March after Hezbollah, which is the Iranian-backed militia political party here in Lebanon, and with a significant, you know, presence, particularly in the south of the country. So Israel reinvaded after Hezbollah launched rockets into Israel, and these Israeli troops have been there ever since. Now, what Israeli officials say that they want to create what they describe as a security zone along the border, free of Hezbollah, to protect Israeli communities.
8: And overall, Hugo, I know you cover the war daily. What is the status of the conflict between Israel and Hezbollah?
7: This is the third time that southern Lebanon has been invaded by Israel in the last 20 years alone. And I think the indications suggest that we could see a prolonged occupation of this territory. So there has been a diplomatic process between the governments of Israel and Lebanon. Hezbollah hasn't been involved in these negotiations for a phased withdrawal of Israeli troops. But now these efforts have stalled. So you have around 5% of Lebanese territory under Israeli occupation. And Israeli officials have conditioned any withdrawal on Hezbollah's disarmament. Disarmament is something that the Lebanese government cannot deliver without Hezbollah's consent. And Hezbollah has opposed these efforts. It says that any discussions about its weapons can only happen after a withdrawal of Israeli troops. So I think for now, these Israeli troops are going to stay, which means that hundreds of thousands of people won't be able to go back to their homes anytime soon.
1: Hugo Bachega. Now, it's been almost 5 weeks since more than 70,000 people forced their way into a Spanish territory at the tip of North Africa. Large numbers have since left, but the authorities in Ceuta say more than 10,000 migrants remain in makeshift camps. Protests against their presence have been taking place almost every day in the territory, and the mayor of Ceuta, Juan Jesus Vivas, has asked citizens from all over Spain to join nationwide protests in solidarity with the territory.
4: From every corner of Spain, the cry of encouragement for Ceuta is sorely needed to continue this struggle, which is by no means an easy one. To convey to the rest of Spain that sovereignty, that the territorial integrity of Spain is a single, indivisible whole, then it cannot be such that if Ceuta goes under, Spain goes under. Throughout Spain, Ceuta is the heart of our nation.
1: Well, let's cross over to Madrid and our correspondent Guy Hedgko. Guy, we just heard that from the mayor of Ceuta. Are people across Spain heeding his call for protests to take place across the country?
9: Well, I'm in central Madrid, where probably the biggest protest is just getting underway at the moment. And there are certainly thousands of people here. There are also protests taking place in the other sort of big cities across the country, Barcelona, Valencia, Seville, and obviously also in Ceuta itself. So it does seem that people are turning out. Today is, in fact, Ceuta's sort of annual day, which is a traditional celebration for the city when it celebrates its autonomous status. But that's just a subplot to this, really, because what's the stated aim of this demonstration by the Association of City Halls, which called it, was to express solidarity for Ceuta, to say that the rest of Spain supports Ceuta in this problem that it has following the arrival of these migrants and the difficulties that the authorities have been having ever since.
1: How big a problem does the presence, ongoing presence of these migrants pose for the Spanish government? What are they going to do?
9: Well, it's a very big problem. You know, it's already gone on for a month. It started out as a humanitarian crisis. Remember that more than 100 migrants died when they made that crossing, many of them drowned. But it's become more of a social and political crisis now. There are still several thousand migrants on the streets or on the beaches of Ceuta. They don't have proper homes, most of them, or shelter, even though the government is building those temporary shelters. And so it is a huge challenge logistically. It's also a political problem for the government, because the opposition is saying that the government simply hasn't acted swiftly enough on this. And it's almost encouraging Morocco, for example, to make its own sovereignty claims on Ceuta. Morocco has long claimed Ceuta for itself, saying it should belong to Morocco. So that's another front which has opened up for the government as well.
1: And Guy, what are the people, the migrants who are choosing to remain there, what are they saying? What are their hopes?
9: Well, I think it's very dispiriting for them, because, you know, they arrived a month ago, you know, thinking that they'd arrived on Spanish territory, and they had arrived on Spanish territory, but arriving in Ceuta is slightly different to arriving on the Spanish mainland. You know, they have to go through quite a long process, a legal process, to be identified, to decide whether or not they can stay in Spain, stay in Europe, or whether or not they can be deported back to their countries. So for them, it's been a pretty difficult ordeal as well.
1: Guy, thank you. That was Guy Hedgko speaking to us from Madrid. You're listening to The Newsroom on the BBC World Service. In Hong Kong, Joshua Wong was just a teenager when he became one of the leaders of the Chinese territory's push for democracy. Millions there supported him and his fellow activists when they called for a say in how Hong Kong was run, instead of it being controlled by Beijing's communist leaders. When visiting the BBC in 2015, he conceded there might be risks to his activism.
10: Being the student representative of the Umbrella Movement, I have already expected to pay the price, but I just think that even facing this kind of political prosecution, next year I may be need to put into jail, but I just hope to keep fight for democracy and to help to raise the general public awareness, not only Hong Kong, but also the people in UK to know that Hong Kong, being the former colony of British, we're still fighting for the promise in the Joint Declaration and also fight for the future.
1: Well, just over 10 years later, Joshua Wong is in prison, and the democracy movement in Hong Kong has been almost completely shut down. And on Wednesday, he pleaded guilty to another charge under China's national security law, colluding with foreign entities. That crime carries a maximum sentence of life in prison. Regini Vaidyanathan has been speaking to Joshua Wong's friend, fellow protester Francis Hui, who's in exile in the U.S. with a bounty on her head for her role in those demonstrations. Francis Hui gave her reaction to Joshua's guilty plea.
11: It's a surprise to most people. All of us were hoping that many of them who were imprisoned, that they will get out soon. And then all of a sudden, Joshua was arrested again when he was behind bars. So it's sort of like reliving the same nightmare for all of us. And it really shows that the government is trying to prolong his sentencing.
12: The government is accusing him of a crime. They said that he colluded with foreign forces to endanger national security. What would you say to that? They accuse him of essentially trying to destabilize the country.
11: All Joshua Wong has done is to appeal to the world and ask people to pay attention on Hong Kong. That's all he stands for. He believes in democracy and freedom, and the government can make him sound like a criminal. But I think history knows, we all know that he was an icon of our generation. A lot of the facts that the prosecution have cited in the court were all based before the national security law. They can't find any single evidence showing that after the law came into effect, they pretty much come up with this charge only to try to keep him behind bars. You have to understand that Joshua Wong, it's perhaps one of the best known Hong Kong activists. He had inspired hundreds of thousands of people, including myself, to take on this fight for our rights and democracy.
12: Have you had, or have you been able to have any contact with your friend?
11: It's hard for me, given how heavily surveilled his current condition is. And also myself has a $1 million bounty placed by the Hong Kong government for the same charge that he's being prosecuted for. But I wanted to emphasize that I think this is an imprisonment of one man, Joshua Wong, a democracy icon, but it's not the imprisonment of the whole generation that he inspired. You know, the regime can lock him up, but they can't lock all of us up, and we'll continue to speak up for him and to speak up for all the political prisoners in Hong Kong.
1: Francis Hui. Well, let's go to Thailand now. A U.S. aircraft carrier has docked there after more than 8 months at sea, giving almost 5,000 service members a much-needed break. Grueling conditions were reported on board the USS Abraham Lincoln while it was deployed in the Gulf, including food shortages and broken toilets. Now, sailors are getting a few days' rest in the beach resort of Pattaya, which has a bit of a mixed reputation. Our Southeast Asia correspondent Jonathan Head sent this report from Pattaya.
13: At Pattaya's famous, perhaps infamous, walking street, the bars are cranking up for the evening, hoping tonight for an influx of free-spending American sailors. 5,000 of them have just arrived on the carrier USS Abraham Lincoln after their record 250 days at sea without a break, most of that in combat near Iran. The carrier's commanding officer is Captain Dan Keeler.
14: We're very, very happy to be here in Pattaya Beach. Thank you, Mr. Mayor, for welcoming us. It is a well-deserved break for all of the crew, and we really look forward to our time here to get a little rest and a relaxation.
13: Conditions on board the carrier have been the subject of concern in recent weeks, with allegations of broken plumbing and inadequate supplies contributing to mounting mental stress, something the U.S. Navy has denied, though it acknowledges that conditions have been tough. But this mother of one crew member says she has been worried.
15: There was a time where, you know, the morale was low, and I said, what can I do? You know, what can I do? I knew she would be okay, but it was frightening.
13: So a time to decompress for the U.S. sailors, in a place which was transformed from a sleepy fishing village into this neon-lit party town by an earlier generation of American servicemen seeking rest and recreation during the Vietnam War. That left a legacy of a sex industry which is still very visible here, although this generation of Americans has been ordered to stay away from Pattaya's more notorious attractions during their five-day stay in the city.
1: Jonathan Head in Thailand. And we end the program with a word, kakistocracy. It doesn't feature much in everyday conversation, but it's a word that's just been used by the US actor George Clooney. At the opening of the Venice Film Festival, he was asked how he viewed the United States at the moment. Here's what he had to say.
16: Look, I'm always very optimistic about things, and I do believe that we're at a moment in time that's unfortunate. I think that's a understatement. I do believe that we're going to get through all of this. I'm old enough to have been through 1968 in the States, when every city in the United States was set on fire, and we lost Martin Luther King and Bobby Kennedy in the same year. There was tons of violence. The Capitol was surrounded with tanks. We've had some other difficult times, but this is one of them. There's a great word, kakistocracy, which is a country run by the least qualified people. I think maybe we have a kakistocracy right now, but we'll get through it.
1: So what is a kakistocracy? Here's our global affairs reporter, Paul Moss.
17: As derogatory terms go, kakistocracy certainly has an elevated pedigree, indeed a classical one, because it's in ancient Greek that we find the word kakistos, meaning the worst. That said, there's no record of kakistocracy being used by Plato, Aristotle, or any of their chums. For that, we have to wait until the 17th century, and a politically minded preacher named Paul Gosnold. He accused his enemies of wanting to turn Parliament into a kakistocracy, i.e. ruled by the worst. Preacher Gosnold was speaking about 350 years before the invention of the internet, so his coinage didn't exactly go viral, although the word was used in the 19th century by a critic of Germany who described the whole country as a kakistocracy. But kakistocracy got a new lease of life in more recent times, courtesy of the former CIA director John O. Brennan, who in 2018 tweeted that Donald Trump's first administration was a kakistocracy. But this most choice of insults really had its day in the sun in 2024, when The Economist magazine gave it the honor of being chosen as Word of the Year. Kakistocracy, the citation went, has the crisp, hard sound of glass breaking. Donald Trump's administration has taken plenty of brickbats in its time, accused variously of being autocratic, plutocratic, and even technocratic. But the president has a particular antipathy for Hollywood liberals. So we'll have to see what he makes of George Clooney adding kakistocratic to the list.
1: Paul Moss. You've been listening to The Newsroom with me, Celia Hatton. Our main news, Washington and Caracas have signed an agreement which gives private U.S.-led firms rights over Venezuelan oil fields, amounting to about a fifth of the country's reserves. The U.S. Energy Secretary, Chris Wright, heralded it as a transformational day, critical for Venezuelans. Critics have denounced the agreement as a colonial-style sellout. More information on all our stories on the BBC News website. 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
20: BBC News with Vigianis. Washington and Caracas have signed an agreement which gives a U.S.-led company rights over Venezuelan oil fields amounting to about a fifth of the country's reserves. Signing the deal, the U.S. Energy Secretary Chris Wright predicted the agreement would help the country double its oil production within the decade. Critics called the deal a colonial sellout. There have been calls for the resignation of the Spanish Prime Minister, Pedro Sánchez, as tens of thousands of people demonstrate across Spain against his handling of the recent migration crisis in the North African territory of Ceuta. The government's popularity has been hit hard by the mass trespass. The heads of NATO and the European Commission have warned that Russia is growing increasingly reckless after Germany blamed Moscow for an attempted drone attack on Leipzig airport. The Commission President Ursula von der Leyen said the incident was a new escalation on EU soil. The authorities in Ukraine have launched an investigation into a gun battle in Kyiv between members of rival intelligence agencies. Shooting broke out after military intelligence troops refused to allow the security service access to the apartment of Russian paramilitary commander fighting for Ukraine. Three people were injured. Iran says at least 18 people were killed and more than 100 injured in Tuesday's strikes by the United States. Tehran says it's hit American targets across the Middle East in retaliation. Uber says it's shutting down its operations in Nigeria and Uganda. The announcement came as Uber's chief executive announced a 10% global cut of the company's workforce. King Charles and Queen Camilla have had a preview of the historic Bayeux Tapestry, which has been loaned to London for a year. They were joined by President Emmanuel Macron, who had lobbied for the fragile artwork to be returned to English soil for the first time since it was embroidered more than 900 years ago. The tapestry tells the story of the conquest of England by invaders from France. Relations these days are much better. BBC News.
21: Hello and welcome to Tech Life, the programme about technology and how it affects the world around us. I'm Shona McCallum. This week, what if AI doesn't speak your language? English dominates the internet, and that online material helps train the AI tools millions of us now use. So where does that leave people whose mother tongues barely feature online? I'll be finding out about a project helping AI work in more of the world's languages and why it matters.
22: If you have a large language model that can speak a particular language, it will have the ability to translate, and it also will have the ability to even teach other that particular language.
21: Also coming up, regulating tech might sound as appealing as a trip to the dentist, but like your checkup, it's important. With Europe and the United States taking different approaches, we'll ask who gets to set the rules and what that means for the rest of us. And from helping people stay independent to offering companionship, there's a growing range of technology aimed at older people. We'll look at some of the products out there and ask how useful they really are.

0: Let's start with something we all use, language. There are around 7,000 languages spoken in the world today, but how many can AI understand? Tools like ChatGPT, Gemini and Claude learn from huge amounts of text, much of it found online. And some languages, particularly English, are far better represented than others. So if your mother tongue is one with very little material online, those tools may struggle to understand you or give you a useful answer. Microsoft hopes a project called Lingua will help change that by creating more material in underrepresented languages to train AI models. There's also the hope that it could preserve languages at risk of disappearing. The project involves work in Africa and Europe and in the Nunavut territory in northern Canada, where Inuktitut is the local language. Here's a little of what the language sounds like in a clip from Microsoft's promotional video. So that's Inuktitut. It sounds beautiful. I've been speaking to Juan Lavista Ferez about Lingua. He's Microsoft's chief data scientist and he leads Microsoft's AI for Good Lab.
1: In the area of AI, it's critical for people around the world to be able to interact with AI and to use AI. And if you live in regions like the US or Europe, that's something that usually is given for granted for majority of the countries and a lot of languages. But that's not the case for a significant part of the world where people do not have access to AI in their own language. And the whole idea of Lingua was to make it easy for people to train models. And that started by the idea of collecting data in their own languages.
0: And what problem are you trying to solve with your Lingua initiative?
1: The problem is like access. So if you don't have access to AI in your own language, you might fall behind. Like this is something that digital divide that happened back in the 90s where people didn't have access to computers or people that have access to computers created a gap. We feel that there might happen the same with the AI digital divide, where even if you have access to a computer and have access to the internet, if you don't have access to AI in your own language, you will not be able to use it and learn from it.
0: Could you give us a flavor of some of the languages that you've been working with then?
1: Yeah, so in Europe, we're working in languages like Icelandic, Maltese, Romani, Luxembourgish, Basque. In Africa, we have languages like Chichewa, the Tanzania Sign Language, Wolof in Senegal. So these are some of the examples that we have and we've been working with.
0: Once an indigenous population does get access to an LLM in their language, you know, how can they leverage their existence and I guess, you know, using it to their advantage?
1: Yeah, so for example, in Malawi, we are working in collaboration with Oxford, the University of Oxford and the Clooney Foundation for Justice, in bringing the ability to use AI models mainly for women and children. So Malawi is a country that has 22 million people and around 800 lawyers, which makes it impossible for people to have access to legal information. The project that we have is the ability, this is also in collaboration with WILA, that is the Women Lawyers Association of Malawi. This is a group of amazing women that are providing legal advice and legal information for pro bono, but there's no way for them to scale. Our work there is to use AI to help people, first responders and these lawyers, to get access to legal information so women and children have more access to legal information that can help and benefit them.
0: And have you seen that playing out on the ground?
1: We are in the final weeks of testing. I'm going to be in Malawi in 2 weeks to help understand how they're going to be using these tools. But we hope that in the next few months we will see this in production.
0: And obviously you've engaged then the legal community because, of course, when it comes to things like advice, you know, you need to get that completely accurate. There can be a lot of jargon involved, as we know. So does that create an extra layer of complexity?
1: Yeah, every project we have, we always partner with experts. We don't take in single project where we don't have an expert here.
0: And are these the types of things that you're honing in on then, you know, looking at populations and figuring out like what's a big problem here and how can the AI really help?
1: Yes. Another example, for example, is food security. So the ability for people to have access to agricultural information and have the ability to consult with an expert. Right now, a lot of countries, particularly in sub-Saharan Africa, you have people that need to make decisions on what to plant, when to plant. And these models can bring amazing critical information for them, but that requires these models to speak the language.
0: And what happens to communities whose languages don't have any digitized material?
1: That is very common in some languages, and the idea here is to work with those communities to bring information from their communities, either from scanning materials to creating materials. But the idea is you need to have the ability to have data from those languages accessible for AI to be able to train.
0: Can you explain then how it works? How are you gathering the data? You know, are you on the ground recording, spending time in those communities?
1: What we are doing for Lingua is to work with organizations that are doing that. There's two components here. On the first side is to make it easy, provide the tools for these organizations and groups and regions to be able to record information. But we are not the ones recording. For example, University of Luxembourg, they're going to be working, collecting the data on their side. On our side, what we provide is we provide a grant. We provide the compute to train these models. And we also provide the expertise to help them understand what type of information is the one that they need to collect.
0: And what about accuracy then? How do they measure accuracy if there aren't that many fluent speakers?
1: Both in Europe and in Africa, we are working with languages that have a significant portion of the population that can speak, but those languages do not have enough digital presence online for models to be trained on. There are languages out there that are disappearing, and those are very challenging. There's not enough speakers and there's not enough content to be used.
0: And so are those languages just going to get left behind?
1: They're not necessarily left behind. It's a bigger effort. A bigger effort starts by the fact that they need to collect the data. So, for example, we are working with Inectitude in Northern Canada, and that's a language that could potentially be at risk of disappearing, but they have enough content to train the model. One of the great things about large language models, about AI, is that the ability to translate a language predates the large language models, but it would require a significant amount of data before. Now, thanks to AI and large language models, you need less amount of data, but you still need some data.
0: And obviously, communities who speak indigenous languages, you know, live together, they speak their languages to each other. How are you actually preserving the language, just in terms of the preservation and language learning that's actually taking place after it's kind of fed into the Microsoft AI system?
1: I think there are two different components here. One is access to AI, correct? So you have countries where majority of people in a country do not speak another language and they don't have access to AI. A different scenario are regions or countries that speak other languages. For example, Luxembourg, like, is a great example of this. Like, majority of people in Luxembourg speak Luxembourgish, but other languages too. So the access to AI is not the issue there. It's more a cultural heritage. It's the ability to preserve a language. If you have a large language model that can speak a particular language, it will have the ability to translate, it will have the ability to use and recover information from that, and it also will have the ability to even teach other that particular language. So this is why it's so critical from a cultural heritage point of view.
0: My thanks to Juan Lavista Ferres there, Microsoft's chief data scientist. And if you'd like to tell us about a language that could do with some AI preservation, please let us know. Our contact details are coming up. This is Tech Life on the BBC World Service with me, Shona McCallum. Last week, my colleague Chris Valens reported on concerns from local government officials in the UK about an increase in complaints written with the help of AI. An organisation called Lawyers in Local Government told him, as well as seeing more complaints, many were unnecessarily long and complex, stretching resources. One of our listeners emailed us to say that he's used AI to write to his local authority. He told us a council council that meets its legal duties gets very little to complain about. So this surge is not a nuisance the technology invented. It's a measure of the gap between what public bodies owe and what they actually deliver. And Mark H, we don't have your full name, wrote this about councils. The answer is simple. Fire up the phone support for complaints if you don't like AI complaints. Over on WhatsApp, we've also had a flurry of messages. Chalpar from the Republic of South Sudan says he's been listening to Tech Life for a couple of months now. Welcome aboard. Bellamine says he's listening to us in Cameroon. And Isaac Chongo in Zambia heard my recent discussions about smartphone addiction in children. He's in favour of giving younger users a basic or a brick phone rather than a smartphone. Thanks to everyone who contacted us. If you'd like to comment on anything you've heard in today's edition or you have an idea for a future show, you can email us. Our address is techlife@bbc.co.uk or WhatsApp us with a text message or a voice note. It's +44 330 1230 320. Please include your name and the country where you live. Over the past few weeks, I've been looking at some of the technology designed to keep children safe online. I hope it's been useful. It's certainly a topic that's rarely out of the news. Today, though, I'm turning to technology aimed at helping us as we get older. From staying independent to avoiding scams, there are plenty of ideas out there and a few have caught my eye. Let's start with a voice assistant called Sentai. Peter Otto is the CEO of the UK company behind it.
2: So Sentai, it's an AI-powered voice assistant which interacts through natural conversation with those who need help and support at home, particularly targeted at the elderly. There is no screens, no buttons, nothing to wear or charge. It's basically a conversational interface that uses a little hub that people can interact with. It also has a presence and movement sensor, so you know whether the person is up and about. And that means for users a daily conversation about their well-being, a warm hello in the morning, gentle reminders to maybe take their medication, and critically, connection to their loved ones if they can't be around. So it's easy to send just a message and have that everyday companion, and a highly intelligent companion who can hold up a long conversation with you if needed.
0: Tell me how Sentai came about then. What was the inspiration for it?
2: You have millions of older people living home alone, right? And many of them have unmet care needs. They're normally helped by an army of informal carers. But those informal carers, they can't always be around, right? They cannot be around 24/7. So we've built Sentai so they have the ability to connect, stay connected and receive insight when they can't be around between visits.
0: So what makes that different to a smart speaker then?
2: The conversation. So smart speakers, first of all, the answers, you know, that are required, they don't really allow for ambiguity. And you've probably been there with a smart speaker. You have to say yes, no. You have to give a very specific answer. If you go back to like, oh, I don't know, or let me have a look, the smart speaker gets stuck. We use artificial intelligence to hold up a human-like conversation. So Sentai will just respond, oh yeah, no worry, take your time, or shall I come back in a few minutes, and respond dynamically to what the user is saying.
0: So that's Peter Otto describing the company's AI voice assistant. Our next piece of age tech isn't actually hardware. It's an anti-fraud app for older phone users from Guardian Labs, and it's launching in Portugal. It's called the Guardian app, and there's an interesting story behind it.
3: I'm Rita Barbosa. I am the CEO and co-founder of Guardian Labs, and I'm 25 years old. My grandma was the one who inspired me to build Guardian Labs. She lost a lot of money to a phone scam a few years ago, and we saw that this impacted her greatly. It was very heavy on us at home. Besides the money, she also lost trust in herself. She started being scared to use her phone and do phone calls, something that she usually did. So she really started losing her independence. And I saw that besides my grandma, this happens to so many other families. And to really face this problem, I did a prototype, which I presented to the biggest AI programming competition in Germany. And I won first prize out of 400 people, more than 100 projects with the Guardian app. And what it is essentially is the first layer of scam protection on mobile phones that uses AI to intercept fraudulent calls and messages before they even reach a device in a proactive and invisible way. It's proactive because it protects automatically, always on the front line of defense, and it's invisible because you don't even need to know that it's active and it's always defending you.
4: How exactly does the technology prevent another person from receiving a scam call or message then?
3: So what we do is we have this free of charge app people install in their own devices. They give the permissions and then on device, it checks the messages and calls and decides based on what the information that we already have, the AI that we train, if the call or message is a scam or not.
4: That's Rita Barbosa in Portugal, and we'll be having a look at some more tech aimed at older users in a short while. Who should set the rules for technology we all use? In Europe, there's a push to keep the biggest tech companies in check, but that's putting Brussels on a collision course with Washington and raising questions about whether those rules protect us or hold back innovation. And wherever you live, the outcome could shape your digital life. I've been speaking to someone who studies these tensions and what they mean for all of us.
5: I'm Zach Myers. I'm Director of Research at CER, the Centre on Regulation in Europe. We're an independent think tank, and I commission and lead research on technology regulation and innovation.
4: Do you think there are two fundamentally different visions for the future of tech, one being the European and the other the American?
5: Yeah, I think Europe has always been much more focused on fundamental rights. And even when we think about kind of competition in a market, we tend to think about it quite differently in Europe, which is to say that we want there to be multiple different players that people can choose from. And in the US, I think this is seen, firstly, much less about fundamental rights and much more about kind of letting the free market, letting firms become as kind of as big as they would like to be, and as big as they can. And at the same time, they think of competition in, I guess you could call it a more dynamic way, which is to say it doesn't matter if there's a market where there's only one player, as long as there's lots of innovation happening and that player isn't going to be able to sit on their laurels and become lazy and stop innovating.
4: And when it comes to regulation, it feels like Europe is much more active. What do you think gives Europe the confidence to take on some of these big companies coming from the US? Because that's what we're seeing now, isn't it?
5: Yeah, I think there's a few reasons for this. One is that Europe doesn't have companies in the tech sector that are anywhere near as big as these American ones. And so maybe Europe thinks that, you know, there isn't that much to lose by holding them to account and making sure they leave some opportunities for smaller companies, whether those are European companies or American companies or from anywhere else in the world. But there's also, I think, you know, this underlying concern that we don't want companies to be so big and to have so much control, not only over economic markets, but also politics and social attitudes.
4: And we know that AI is the next frontier. Do you expect the same tensions we're seeing over search and app stores to play out over AI as well?
5: Yeah, absolutely. I mean, I think in the US, their approach is very techno-libertarianism focused, which is to say, you know, just let companies essentially do what they want. I think what we've seen is that because AI has such a huge set of consequences for national security, that even Washington now is starting to say, well, hang on a minute, we can't let these companies do whatever they like. We may want to make sure that this technology isn't getting into the wrong hands. But of course, I think in Europe, all the concerns that we've had before in tech, I think are on steroids when you think about AI, because, you know, you think about the next generation of AI, which will be AI agents. They'll be making transactions on behalf of people. They'll be making decisions for you. They'll be deciding what you get to see. So all these questions about, you know, is the technology transparent? Is it respecting fundamental rights? Is it behaving in a way that is giving people the confidence that they actually want to be able to use it? These are all things that Europe is much more worried about than America.
4: Do you see a world in which perhaps we have one set of rules in Europe, another in the US, another in China?
5: I think that's quite likely. China actually has quite a large amount of regulation, which reflects, I guess, the fact that it's a much more state-centric economy where intervention by the government is kind of much more expected. But certainly the types of things that China is worried about when it regulates AI are very different to these types of fundamental rights concerns that Europe has, and are again very different, I think, to what the US is doing.
4: That's Zach Myers, the Director of Research at CER, the Centre on Regulation in Europe. Right, let's return to technology aimed at helping us when we get older. I've been looking at two more products, and the next one is a light.
6: I am Roland Pilgrims, founder and CEO of Nobi, the smartest light in the world.
4: Okay, so in a sentence or two, tell us about Nobi. What does it do?
6: It's all about beauty on the outside, intelligence on the inside, and we use that intelligence for fall detection, fall prevention, lifestyle monitoring, anything we can do to keep elderly safe and caregivers happy.
4: And why put this technology into a light?
6: Well, we strongly believe that beauty is a moral duty, or that ugliness kills. And good technology that is in people's houses should be desirable, not only functional. And no better way to hide complex technology than in a ceiling-mounted light fixture. That is a guardian angel that has a central vantage point, but looks like an ordinary object of interior design.
4: And so it's a lot more than just a bulb and a lampshade. What exactly does the light do?
6: Oh, absolutely. So it is full of sensors and computing power and communication abilities. So imagine that an elderly person would fall. Then the light would notice immediately. After 30 seconds, it will ask, hey, did you fall? And if the answer is anything but a very clear no, then the light will call for help so that your caregiver can assist you when you're in need of help. So that's the primary function where it all started with. And then today we also do fall prevention by light automation, by analysis of your movement patterns, and by basically giving all the data and insights to your care team they need to keep you safe.
4: So that's the Nobi light there. And finally, a robot designed to offer conversation and companionship. It's called LEQ.
7: My name is Dor Schuller. I'm the CEO and founder of Intuition Robotics that makes LEQ, the AI companion for older adults. I wish we could just wave a magic wand and not have a need for this product. But the fact of the matter is that our older adults, which means our parents, right, and our aunts and uncles, are actually many times lonely and isolated. For those people that are lonely and isolated, it is now absolutely proven that spending time with an AI companion, if done right, if done ethically, if done in a way that doesn't take advantage of them, actually changes their trajectory of their life.
4: Dor, you've got, obviously, you've got LEQ there with you. Can you just describe, you know, what she looks like and her movement?
7: Sure. So LEQ is a desktop device. She is a robot and she moves, but she moves in the purpose of creating body language. What we found through a study of in academia called HRI, Human Robotic Interactions, that the movements, the nonverbal movements of a robot really affect how we feel as humans. So you'll see her kind of, she has a almost two cones on top of each other that look like a lamp with light that she uses as a language of when she's listening, when she's talking, when she's looking things up and thinking. There's a screen next to her to help overcome some of the challenges older adults might have of being hard of hearing or maybe slurring their speech so they can press on the touch screen. But really what you feel is when LEQ talks to you, she will see you, she will look, pivot to look at you, she will lean in, she will light up, she can show happiness or confusion or anger through these motions, kind of help our users intuitively understand where the conversation is going and help us create a deeper level of engagement with our customers.
8: I hear that bingo night was a huge hit last night. Anne B. from New York took home the grand prize. What a champ. You never know. Next time could be our turn for the big win.
4: That's the voice of LEQ, rounding off our look at some of the technology being marketed to older people. I'd love to hear whether you've tried any of these products or something similar. Perhaps you bought it for yourself or for a parent or grandparent. Has it made life easier or has it fallen short of what you'd hoped? Our contact details are coming up. Well, that's all from Tech Life for now, but don't worry, we'll be back to do it all again next week. You can let us know what you think of today's program. Maybe there's something you'd like to hear in a future show. Our email address is techlife@bbc.co.uk, or you can WhatsApp us on +44 330 1230 320. Please share your name and where you live. Today's Tech Life was produced as ever by Tom Quinn and presented by me, Shona McCallum.

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2: To News Hour from the BBC World Service. Hello, I'm James Menendez. The United States and Venezuela have signed a controversial deal handing over control of a fifth of Venezuela's oil reserves to a Washington-backed company.
3: Today is a historic day in the transformation of Venezuela and the expansion of the possibilities for the Venezuelan people.
2: Also today, growing discontent in Spain at the government's handling of the sudden arrival of tens of thousands of migrants in Ceuta, a Spanish territory in North Africa. Iran says that an American strike killed four people at a wedding. The US denies targeting civilians. So what did happen? And why the Bayeux Tapestry still speaks to us almost a millennium after it was made.
4: It can bring us closer to a narrative of warfare and loss, as well as victory and political change.
2: All that and more after the news.
5: BBC News with Eileen McHugh. Washington and Caracas have signed an agreement which gives a US-led company rights over Venezuelan oil fields amounting to about a fifth of the country's reserves. The US Energy Secretary, Chris Wright, heralded it as a critical for the peace and prosperity of Venezuelans. Critics have denounced the agreement as a colonial-style sellout. Here's Mimi Swaby.
6: This is a very controversial, opaque deal. We don't actually know that many details about it. But the arrangement essentially grants a US-led umbrella for which private companies will work underneath it, several private companies who are given 100-year-long concessions or rights over 17 oil fields in Venezuela. And this amounts to around 65 billion barrels of crude oil, so a huge amount of oil. It's essentially opening up Venezuela's oil sector to private companies to go in and invest, something that hasn't been the case for decades.
5: There have been calls for the resignation of the Spanish Prime Minister, Pedro Sánchez, as thousands of people demonstrate against his handling of the recent migration crisis in Ceuta. One of the first marches was staged in the North African territory, where thousands of migrants remain 5 weeks after they swarmed across the frontier with Morocco. Our correspondent in Spain is Guy Hedgeco.
7: I'm in central Madrid, where probably the biggest protest is just getting underway at the moment. And there are certainly thousands of people here. There are also protests taking place in the other sort of big cities across the country, Barcelona, Valencia, Seville, obviously also in Ceuta itself.
5: A court in Malta has acquitted a prominent businessman of all charges that he organised the murder of the island's preeminent investigative journalist in 2017. Daphne Caruana Galizia had been looking into allegations of corruption in Jürgen Fenech's business dealings when a bomb exploded underneath her car. Associates of Mr. Fenech have been convicted of carrying out the attack. The authorities in Ukraine have launched an investigation into a gun battle in Kyiv between members of rival intelligence agencies. Officers from Ukraine's security service confronted military intelligence troops guarding the apartment of a Russian paramilitary commander fighting for Ukraine. Here's James Landale.
8: Gunfire on the streets of Kyiv in the early hours of this morning. But this was no Russian attack. Instead, a sustained exchange of fire between Ukrainian state officials. Three men were reportedly injured, one seriously. An official inquiry has been opened, and a spokesman for President Zelensky said he had taken the chiefs of both agencies to task. But for Ukraine's leader and his allies, a reminder that this country may be united against Russia, but it retains institutional and political divisions.
5: BBC News. Iran says at least 18 people were killed and more than 100 injured in Tuesday's strikes by the United States. Tehran says it's hit American targets across the Middle East in retaliation. Bahrain says it intercepted drones, while in Kuwait, a projectile caused a fire at a residential complex. King Charles and Queen Camilla have had a preview of the historic Bayeux tapestry, which has been loaned to the British Museum for a year. They were joined by President Macron, who had lobbied for the fragile artwork to be returned to English soil for the first time in more than 900 years. It tells the story of the Norman conquest of England. The South African airline Aer Lingus has cancelled plans for a flypast before Saturday's rugby test match in Soweto between the Springboks and New Zealand's All Blacks. The decision comes as aviation authorities investigate last weekend's stunt in Cape Town when two planes flew in close formation just above the stadium. Pumza Falani reports from Johannesburg.
9: The dramatic airline flypast happened before kickoff as South Africa's Springboks played New Zealand's All Blacks in a second of a three-match rugby test series as part of a celebratory exercise last weekend. Videos of the stunt have since gone viral around the world. Local airline Aer Lingus earlier in the week defended the flypast, saying it was well rehearsed and approved. But following concerns about the stunt, the regulator in a statement on Wednesday said it had launched compliance checks and obtained flight data recordings from the airline.
5: Chan Kwan Tai, one of the outstanding kung fu stars who helped to define the golden age of the film genre in Hong Kong, has died at the age of 80. He worked as a stuntman and action director before landing his breakout role in The Boxer from Shan Tung. That's the latest from BBC World News.
2: Hello and welcome to News After.
5: Director before landing his breakout role in The Boxer from Shan Tung. That's the latest from BBC World News.
2: Hello and welcome to News After. From the BBC World Service, we're coming to you live from London. I'm James.

0: imprisonment of the whole generation that he inspired.
1: Also, the Bayeux Tapestry is soon to go on public display in London. But who were the legions of women who did all the embroidery?
2: There could have been women who lost their homes and livelihoods, and so they had to start over. But there are also records of women who were engaged in textile production before and after the Norman Conquest. So it could have been the next project that they were involved in.
1: More on that coming up in about 15 minutes. But we are going to begin today in Venezuela, where just a couple of hours ago, the US Energy Secretary Chris Wright and the interim Venezuelan President Delcy Rodriguez signed a deal handing control of about a fifth of the country's oil to a relatively unknown energy company backed by Washington. Given that Venezuela's proven reserves are the largest in the world, around 300 million barrels, that's a lot of oil moving from state ownership into private hands. Well, after the signing ceremony in Caracas, Mr. Wright had this to say.
3: Today is a historic day in the transformation of Venezuela and the expansion of the possibilities for the Venezuelan people. President Trump's mission in Venezuela is straightforward. The mission is to bring peace, freedom, opportunity, and prosperity to the people of Venezuela.
1: And seated to his left, the interim president of Venezuela, Delcy Rodriguez.
4: I'm telling you that days in Venezuela seem like years. I'm with the U.S. Energy Secretary Chris Wright. We are making history today with the signing of this important agreement.
1: Well, given the size of the agreement and the lack of details so far, it was first announced by President Trump on social media last Friday. It's proving controversial, to say the least. It also comes as two big oil majors, Chevron and Italy's Eni, have signed new deals to invest in Venezuela and increase their production. Other firms have been more hesitant, though, worried about the stability of the government since the capture of former President Nicolas Maduro at the beginning of the year. Well, let's speak to Luis Pacheco, a former senior executive of Venezuela's state oil company PDVSA, now at the Baker Institute Center for Energy Studies at Rice University in Houston. Luis, very good to have you with us here on NewsHour. Overall, will what's been announced today turn around Venezuela's moribund oil sector, do you think?
5: Well, it's an opportunity for it, but it's unlikely because we still don't know the details of whatever deal they're signed. We don't know exactly how this small company that they're using, the Americans are using, I should say, is going to actually implement the deal. So there is a lot of unknowns around this. So and it will take time to even know whether the deal is legal at all.
1: Just give us the context, first of all. I mean, how bad a state is the oil industry in at the moment?
5: Well, ever since Hugo Chavez came into the presidency at the end of last century, the company started to decline. But the if you remember, the high oil prices of the beginning of the 21st century sort of hide that destruction. It was only till 2014 where the prices started to decline that then we really knew what was happening. So from 2 million barrels per day that Venezuela was producing in 1998, by the year 2020, and also because of the pandemic, the country was producing close to 400,000 barrels per day. So a decline of about 70-something percent.
1: Right.
5: So that lack of investment, lack of technical wherewithal, and all of that.
1: Yeah. So how much investment do you think it will take to get production back up to those levels at the end of the 20th century? I mean, how much time will it take?
5: Okay, the numbers that some people have estimated talk about an investment of in excess of $100 billion for a period of about 10 years to get to more or less the same levels.
1: Right, so it is a big undertaking. How much then do we know about the company that is getting all these oil rights, and can

0: it bring the sorts of levels of investment that you're talking about?
1: Well, that company is relatively new, started by being owned by an American friend of Mr. Trump, a guy called Harry Sargent. Somehow, and not to bore you with the details, it came into the hands of a Venezuelan a businessman. And it's a very small company who has grown because the regime has assigned production blocks to the company. So the company, as of today, has no way of undertaking the challenge that that deal entails.
0: No way at all. What, it just doesn't have the wherewithal to carry out the investment that Venezuela needs?
1: That is correct. And not, it doesn't have the technical wherewithal either.
0: Right. So what's it going to do then? In the coming, it's got all these rights. I mean, what's it going to do with them then, do you think?
1: Well, that's a very good question. We don't really know. I mean, if you ask me to speculate that he may subcontract some of it with other companies, but then there's the issue of where the money is going to come from, and then there's the issue of the financial conditions that the Americans have imposed on the deal. You know, buying oil at reduced prices and all other things that also bring into question that the deal is actually financially attractive at all.
0: Yeah, and there's been a lot of talk today about how this is all going to bring prosperity to Venezuelans in the future. Will it?
1: Well, that's a very thoughtful question, because even if the deal comes in, the royalty money, the tax money, which is the one that the country is supposed to use for, you know, benefiting the population, will be handled as of today by the same people who destroy the country. And how that is that going to work is a very large question.
0: Thank you very much indeed, Luis Pacheco there. Well, we did request an interview with the US State Department. They said they couldn't offer anyone to speak to us today, but I am pleased to say we can talk to Elliot Abrams, US Special Representative for Venezuela during the first Trump administration, now a senior fellow at the think tank, the Council on Foreign Relations. Good to talk to you today, Elliot Abrams. Is this, first of all, from the US's point of view, is it a good deal for the US?
2: In some ways it is, because the U.S. is getting something for nothing. The roughly 60 billion barrels of oil, in essence, handed to the U.S., the U.S. is not paying for that benefit. There are other benefits in the deal, the ability to buy at the cost of production with no profit for the Venezuelan side at all, 20% of the output. So in that sense, it's a good deal for the U.S. You might call it theft from Venezuela, but it's a good deal for the U.S.
0: I mean, would you call it that? I mean, it seems from the outside like a sort of rather old-fashioned bit of colonial capitalism. Is that how you see it?
2: Yes. You remember President Trump said the problem with the war in Iraq was we should have simply taken their oil. No one even knew what that meant. But now we, in a sense, see what it means. The deal is being done with Delcy Rodriguez, in essence, I think, to win favor in Washington. She wants Washington to keep her in power. So she's willing to give away a lot of the Venezuelan patrimony.
0: We heard the Energy Secretary, Chris Wright, talk about the deal being about Venezuela's freedom. Is there a danger, though, that this will entrench the current interim government?
2: I think there is that danger, because Trump has about two and a half years to go. If he wants a government in Caracas that will absolutely keep this deal, that is the government that's there now. If you have a free election next year, it may well be that whoever is elected will say this is a bad deal. It was never agreed to by an elected government. It was never approved by the National Assembly. It's unconstitutional. So that gives the president, President Trump, that is, an incentive to try to keep Delcy Rodriguez in place.
0: I mean, there is the danger, too, that it may get overturned by a different U.S. administration in a few years.
2: It may even get overturned by U.S. courts, because it isn't clear that the Department of War has the right to be involved in this. It is, I think, unprecedented. But yes, a follow-on government in the U.S. might say, look, these terms are unworkable. And that government would come in January 2029. By then, this deal may not look so good. It depends on a lot of foreign investment. And we haven't seen any foreign investment this year, really. So we'll see. Chevron has announced plans to invest today, announced plans to invest $7 billion. But again, you know, announcements are cheap. We haven't seen any money move.
0: Yeah, and given the sort of long-term project that refurbishing, renovating Venezuela's oil industry, I mean, you know, we talked about a period of possibly 10 years, huge levels of investment. I mean, what one wonders whether, you know, this will ever come to fruition. And if there is doubts about that, whether this deal is worth the paper it's written on.
2: Well, this is what's very sad, because had this been developed honestly, openly, privately with oil companies, approved in the right way by a democratic government of Venezuela, it would have been the right path to take. They do have these mammoth reserves, a deal that would benefit the government and people of Venezuela, and that would produce another, say, million barrels a day, would be good for them and be good for everyone. But this is not the way to go about it.
0: So has it gone the wrong way around? I mean, we heard today from President Trump saying that Venezuela wasn't ready for elections. But if the political transition had been done before any oil deal, would it have more chance of sticking then?
2: I think absolutely. And I think it's really tragic that the president is saying things like that. They are ready for elections. Not this year. It would take about 9 months. But they have had free elections in the past. They're absolutely able to have a free election. The problem is, from President Trump's point of view, I guess, that Delcy Rodriguez has a popularity rate of about 10 or 15%. She will lose a free election. That's why she doesn't want one.
0: Thank you very much indeed. Elliot Abrahams, former U.S. Special Representative for Venezuela, now at the Council on Foreign Relations in Washington, D.C. 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
0: This is James Menendez with NewsHour live from the BBC. Tension is rising once again in the Middle East after the biggest exchange of fire between the United States and Iran since July. Iran says it launched missiles and drones at American allies across the region, including Bahrain, Kuwait and Jordan, a response, it said, to intensifying American missile strikes. Well, those were launched, according to the US military, to stop Iran laying more mines in the Strait of Hormuz. The media in Iran's been reporting that one US missile, or part of it, struck a building where a wedding party was taking place, killing, they say, at least four people, including a child. Well, footage of the aftermath is something that BBC Verify has been examining. Merlin Thomas has been telling me more.
6: Iranian media on the ground have said that one particular building where these wedding celebrations were taking place was hit. Now, they've released lots of different pieces of footage, and we've been able to verify some of these, and they show lots of different bits of this building complex. Now, they take a walk through the courtyard and interiors, and you can see metal debris falling from the roof, walls caved in, blood spattered shoes, dust all around the floor. And in Iranian media, they're saying that dozens and dozens of people have been injured as a result of this, and at least four people have been killed, including a child. We're still waiting to verify the details of who exactly has been killed.
0: And just to be clear, you talked about the US putting some videos out of it hitting those targets. You don't think that what has been shown in the Iranian media is also shown in their videos, if you see what I mean?
6: CENTCOM have released footage that shows various targets being hit. You can see what looked like missile launchers, a communications tower being hit. We've also been able to verify another area in the city of Kohistak that has been hit, and that is a communications tower. And we can see the aftermath of that as well. We can see a tower that's collapsed, as well as debris and damage to buildings surrounding it. Now, neither the building where the wedding celebrations purportedly took place, nor the communications tower where we verified footage, are seen in the CENTCOM footage that we looked at. So they don't appear to match the same things. And just to be clear, these two areas of damage, the communications tower and the building, are about 130 metres away. Now, we're still looking out for more footage that might help us understand how many strikes there were in this area. Were there more? And that's something that will help us understand exactly what happened here. We did go to the US military and ask them about all of this. We put our findings to them, and they said the US are aware of reports which originated from Iranian state media. It says that the US military never targets civilians, unlike the IRGC.
0: Merlin Thomas of BBC Verify. King Charles and Queen Camilla have been getting an early preview of a new exhibition displaying the Bayeux Tapestry in Britain for the first time in about 1,000 years. The 70-metre-long medieval artwork is on loan from France, and President Macron was also there at the British Museum a few hours ago. The exhibition opens to the public next week, and demand for tickets has been huge. The work tells the story of a pivotal moment in British and French history, the conquest of England by the Normans in the year 1066. However, many questions about its origins remain. I've been talking to Emily Winkler, medieval historian at the University of Oxford, who has a book about the Bayeux Tapestry coming out imminently. So, who actually made it?
7: It's very likely that the Bayeux Tapestry was made by women in southern England. Any kind of textile work, embroidery, was generally done by women. Almost all of the primary sources from the Middle Ages, if they start talking about women's work, the first line or two will be about weaving or spinning. So we can be pretty sure that that's the army of embroiderers that you're speaking about. Exactly where they were and who they were are still mysteries, because there would have been women at every level of society working on textile work. So there could have been a lot of less wealthy women, as well as some very noble and high status women involved in the whole process.
0: And I suppose we should say at this stage, although it's called the Bayeux Tapestry, it isn't a tapestry, is it?
7: That's right. It's only a tapestry in the general sense of the word, as an ornamental wall hanging, but it's actually an embroidery. So we have these linen strips onto which colored wool yarn has been stitched. A variety of different stitches were used to create different three-dimensional effects, but it's not actually a woven pattern, so we don't have the colored threads interlinking with each other to actually form the fabric.
0: Now, is it possible that some of those who were making it were fleeing the very Norman conquest that it depicts in part?
7: Yes, it's certainly possible. I think I would still hang on to this idea of mystery about who made it, because there could have been people from many walks of life involved. So there could have been women who lost their homes and livelihoods, a number of high-status women essentially lost their lands because their husbands were killed in the Norman conquest in the Battle of Hastings, and so they had to start over. But there are also records of women who were engaged in textile production before and after the Norman conquest, so it could have been the next project that they were involved in.
0: So in that sense, when we ask the question, what story is it trying to tell, perhaps it is just telling the story of what happened.
7: Absolutely, yes. So there are a number of scenes and sequences in the visual tapestry that match perfectly well with English and Norman versions of events, even though some of the English stories favor Harold and some of the Norman stories favor William. So I think there was this attempt to show familiar events, but not necessarily to pass judgment on the interpretation.
0: The other thing that's amazing, of course, is that it survived. How?
7: It's partly survived because for hundreds of years, nobody really knew about it. So initially, I think it was well looked after. As a textile, it's durable, flexible, transportable. So it was made to endure. The stitching is really very good, and it's partly why it survived. But then over time, we lost a record of what happened to it. It appears in a record in a chest in Bayeux Cathedral by the end of the 15th century. And then it was displayed for a long time once a year in Bayeux Cathedral. And I think that curators have been taking care of it since then. There are some interesting examples of it being displayed at one point, I think, in the 20th century on a reel so that visitors could come up and sort of reel it to the scene that they wanted to see. We can't expect to happen in the exhibition at the British Museum.
0: And is it right that Himmler wanted to take it back to Nazi Germany? He tried to get his hands on it, is that right?
7: Yes, yes. And actually, there was a very detailed study and research program conducted by German scientists during World War II, during the occupation of France. And there was a mix of scientific interest, attempts to draw and record and preserve it, but also this interest in seeing how the story of the tapestry could be modified and adjusted to support the Nazi regime as well.
0: And just finally, it refers to such a specific point in history, and a point in history that's obviously very important to people in Britain and to people in France, although there's some suggestion that to a lesser extent there's been less interest. Why is it such an important piece in global terms, would you say, as an artifact?
7: There's really nothing like it of that size and scale that survives. It's special for that reason. It offers a window into medieval storytelling, but I also think it's important because it's visual. There's this immediacy about the figures. They seem to come to life when we look at it. And that's actually something that commentators whom we think might have seen it soon after it was made also commented on, the lifelike essence of the figures. So in that sense, I think it's important because it connects us with people in the past and offers a reminder of how immediate and emotional the experience of seeing it can actually be. It can bring us closer to a narrative of warfare and loss, as well as victory and political change.
0: And that was Emily Winkler, medieval historian and bio-tapestry expert at the University of Oxford, on the tapestry's enduring appeal, now about to appear in an exhibition in Britain for the first time in about 1,000 years. You're listening to NewsHour. Do stay with us. We've got lots more coming up in the second half of the programme.
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0: Coming up on News Hour in the next 30 minutes, the Spanish government comes under growing pressure over its handling of the recent migrant crisis in one of its North African territories. Also, we'll hear from the Thai port, where thousands of US sailors have stepped ashore after 250 days at sea. And we'll talk to a friend of the young Hong Kong democracy activist, Joshua Wong, now facing a long stint in prison. All that's coming up after the news.
1: BBC News with Eileen McHugh. Washington and Caracas have signed an agreement which gives a US-led company rights over a considerable portion of Venezuela's oil fields. The US Energy Secretary, Chris Wright, predicted the deal would help the country double its oil production within a decade. The Venezuelan interim president, Delcy Rodriguez, said it would bring more jobs and higher wages. There have been calls for the resignation of the Spanish Prime Minister as tens of thousands of people demonstrated against his handling of the recent migration crisis in the North African territory of Ceuta. Pedro Sanchez has been accused of neglecting his people in favour of Moroccan interests. A court in Malta has acquitted a prominent businessman of charges that he organised the murder of the island's preeminent investigative journalist in 2017. Associates of Jürgen Fenwick have been convicted of carrying out the car bombing that killed Daphne Caruana Galizia, but a jury in Valletta cleared him of conspiracy and complicity. The authorities in Ukraine have launched an investigation into a gun battle in Kiev between members of rival intelligence agencies. Shooting broke out after military intelligence troops refused to allow the security service access to the apartment of a Russian paramilitary commander fighting for Ukraine. Three people were injured. The US Secretary of State, Marco Rubio, has urged international partners to end what he called business as usual with Nicaragua. His comments come a day after Parliament in Managua voted for constitutional changes, which strengthen the position of the president. And King Charles has had a preview of the historic Bayeux Tapestry, which has been loaned to London for a year. It's the first time the fragile artwork has returned to English soil since it was embroidered more than 900 years ago. The tapestry tells the story of the conquest of England. BBC News.
0: You're listening to NewsHour. When the sailors on board the USS Abraham Lincoln departed from San Diego in November last year, it was meant to be a seven-month assignment. But it turned out to be a record-breaking time at sea, more than 250 days, as the US war with Iran extended their deployment. Well, now the carrier, with about 5,000 service members on board, has finally docked in Thailand, allowing the crew to relax on land for the next few days. The carrier, which is huge, 20 stories high and as long as three football fields, was dogged by reports of poor conditions and mental stress on board. Well, this sailor spoke to reporters.
2: First time visiting.
3: Excited?
2: Yeah. I'm excited to see around what the culture's like, go see some temples, go relax.
0: Well, it's docked in the port of Pattaya, which has a reputation for some pretty louche nightlife. Our correspondent Jonathan Head is there too.
4: So I've come to Pattaya's walking street because they've literally just now in the evening blocked off all the traffic. The bars are cranking up, as you can hear. They've got everything from the traditional go-go bars with scantily, exotically dressed women dancing, probably a lot of other stuff as well. There are cannabis shops, there are restaurants. There's a Turkish ice cream man, don't know where he came from. There are women sitting in negligees where you can throw balls at them, and if you hit a certain target, they fall into a bowl of water. I mean, it's an absolutely bizarre thing going on. You know, I think for a lot of the US sailors, many of whom probably haven't been to somewhere like Thailand before, it will be pretty extraordinary. And in many ways, I suspect the commanders of the USS Abraham Lincoln figured, look, this is probably what they need after this very stressful assignment in Iran that went on much longer than expected. There have been all these reports of real mental stress on board, of deteriorating conditions. 4 days here in Pattaya, they really can decompress. Although I will say there have been some rules applied. There are certain notorious streets here in Pattaya where the sex industry, which is pretty much everywhere in the city, is much more visible, where they've been told they can't go. But there's only a few places they can't go. We've seen them walking around looking a bit dazed, being very conspicuous in their sort of navy t-shirts and often carrying big backpacks. And they will be here for a while now. The city authorities are fairly confident. They've laid on a few extra police, lots of signs, big signs welcoming the aircraft carrier. I think they're fairly confident that this will be a productive and reasonably restful 4 days for these sailors, though I've no doubt a few of them might get a bit carried away. As for the locals, look, this town is dependent on tourism, and ironically, very Iran war that this aircraft carrier was a part of has really hurt tourism here. So they're actually delighted to have 5,000 Americans who have not been able to spend any of their salary for the last 9 months on board ship. They're really hoping they spend quite a bit of it here.
0: And that was the BBC Southeast Asia correspondent Jonathan Head in the Thai port of Pattaya. 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

0: This is the BBC World Service in London. You're listening to NewsHour and I'm James Menendez. When 70,000 people crossed from Morocco into Spain's tiny North African territory of Ceuta at the end of July, it unleashed a political crisis for the government in Madrid that is still playing out several weeks later. Indeed, if anything, that crisis is growing. Most of those 70,000 migrants left soon after they arrived, but several thousand are still in Ceuta, with tensions rising between them and local people. There have been protests almost every day in the territory, and now the mayor, Juan Jesus Vivas, is calling for people across the country to take part in rallies this evening.
1: From every corner of Spain, the cry of encouragement for Ceuta is sorely needed to continue this struggle, which is by no means an easy one. To convey to the rest of Spain that sovereignty, that the territorial integrity of Spain, is a single, indivisible whole. Then it cannot be such that if Ceuta goes under, Spain goes under. Throughout Spain, Ceuta is the heart of our nation.
0: Well, in his first interview on the crisis earlier this week, the Spanish Prime Minister Pedro Sanchez seemed to criticise the King of Spain in this tense exchange during a radio interview.
2: El rey lleva reinando.
3: The King has been ruling for more than 20 years. How many times has he been to Ceuta and Melilla?
2: A Ceuta y a Melilla.
4: Nunca habíamos tenido una crisis como esta.
2: No, discúlpeme.
3: Excuse me, he's never been once with socialist administrations or conservative administrations. Listen, I am not going to share the conversations I have with the head of state, but I have said, if I have been the first prime minister to visit Ceuta and Melilla since the transition to democracy, I think there are reasons and arguments for why the head of state should visit, finally, after 20 years, Ceuta and Melilla.
0: Well, the problems for the government have been made worse by the leaking of a police report, which seems to contradict its own version of what happened back in July. I've been speaking to Aitor Hernandez-Morales, senior reporter for Spain at Politico. So what exactly does the report say?
5: What essentially has happened is that immediately after the migrant surge happened back in August, a local judge opened an investigation into the causes of that surge and who might have been behind that. And as part of that investigation, she asked the National Police to conduct its own investigation. Well, that report landed this week, and even though we haven't seen it, it has been leaked to the Spanish press, and it indicates that security forces have determined that Morocco was very much behind this surge, that Moroccan agents were behind the social media accounts urging migrants to go to the border, and that, in fact, Moroccan security forces helped migrants cross over and indicated the path that they should follow to enter Spanish territory.
0: So where does this leave Prime Minister Sanchez? Because it was only at the start of this week that he came out and said, look, I don't think Morocco had anything to do with this.
5: It's quite explosive. Now, we have to keep in mind that from the very beginning, Sanchez called this an attack, but then he declined to say who was behind the attack, and members of his government took pains to ensure that Morocco was not directly accused. And as you say, at the beginning of this week, when Sanchez gave his first interview since this crisis began, he said categorically that there was no evidence that this had been coordinated or spearheaded by Morocco. This report directly contradicts his version of events, and it really does set up a very uncomfortable situation where either the prime minister will be obliged to admit that he misled the public or that he had no idea what kind of information his own security forces were handling.
0: He seems to be under fire from all sides. There has been this suggestion that in an interview he criticised the king over the issue of Ceuta. Just explain that.
5: Indeed. So this was on this interview he gave on Monday. He rather unusually took a pot shot at the king and essentially said that people who were questioning his own presence in Ceuta and his own interest in Ceuta should take note that he had been to Ceuta several times and that meanwhile the king had never visited the exclave during his time on the throne. Sanchez appeared quite agitated and even went so far as to say that the king had been reigning for 20 years and had never visited Ceuta. Now, in truth, the king has only been on the throne since 2014. He appeared to be referencing to the last time a Spanish king visited Ceuta, which was the current king's father back in 2007. But it was quite unusual. Normally, Spanish prime ministers never enter into direct confrontations with the head of state. And it has generally been taken as a sign that the prime minister is very tired, and that also he's looking to deflect a bit of the pressure that he's under, even if that means casting stones on the royal family, which is extremely unusual in Spain.
0: I mean, is this the opposition making hay whenever they can over this very tricky issue? And I suppose we should say, I mean, the issue of Ceuta and irregular migration into the territory, I mean, this has been an issue for governments of all stripes for a long time, hasn't it?
5: Indeed. And this is part of the political conundrum, is that even when Sanchez goes, the next government has no guarantee that it will face a better situation with Morocco. Indeed, what we are noting is that in recent years, especially after U.S. President Donald Trump took power, Morocco has been quite bold at asserting its claims on Ceuta and Melilla, these exclaves that have been under Spanish control for hundreds of years, but which Morocco has always maintained are part of its territory. Few think that the next government will have a better time and that this situation will evaporate. So it really is one of those where, yes, the political opposition is pressuring the government on this matter, but I think they're also aware that if they end up in the hot seat, they too will be dealing with this relatively soon.
0: And the immediate crisis isn't evaporating either, is it? I mean, there are what, hundreds, thousands of migrants that came across in that surge that are still in the territory.
5: Indeed. So according to the government's accounts, 72,000 people entered the exclave back in August. The government initially claimed that nearly all of them had left, but this week Sanchez admitted that there were at least 5,000 in the city. Now, local authorities claim the number is much higher. They claim that up to 10,000 people remain in the city. But yes, it's a huge problem. 1,200 of them are minors, which means that Spain cannot deport them and that it has to actually find shelters for them. So they will have to be moved over to the Iberian Peninsula. And that in itself is a bit of a political headache. There are several regional governments that do not want to accept them. And then meanwhile, the ones that remain in the city technically have the right to have hearings. They have the right to have their day in court, but they are almost all subject to deportation because they are economic migrants. So it's going to be quite difficult to handle them all and to handle them all in a speedy period of time.
0: That was Heitor Hernandez Morales, who's a senior reporter for Spain at the website Politico. Now, a week on from Nepal's deadly flash flood, at least 1,000 people are known to have died, while thousands more are still missing. Rescuers are trying to find and save more survivors, including the hundreds trapped in tunnels in some of the worst affected areas. The authorities in Nepal have also begun burying unidentified bodies after taking samples of their DNA. Our South Asia correspondent Azadeh Mashiri has travelled to Betrawati in the district of Rasuwa, as some survivors returned to what's left of their town.
6: I'm in the village of Betrawati, and people who lived here tell me it looks nothing like before. There are barely any buildings standing. It's by the riverbed, so it would have been extremely vulnerable to the flood. And there's this smell. It's pungent and it smells rotten. And if I keep walking on the ground, which has hardened mud and a lot of debris from the houses that have been ripped apart, there's also a school bus and it's been upturned. I can see a child's backpack inside. Imagine this being your home and coming back if you were able to survive the flood and seeing it look like this. Some of the villagers have come back to recover whatever they can find. I can also spot one older man who's crouching on the floor and smoking a pipe. So your home was over there, down there by the bus. Yeah. And it's that area there?
7: When I finally managed to get here, both my house and wife were gone. People told me she was still inside. No one has come here to help me yet, so I'm waiting here. The rescue teams pulled out a body from just up the road. I asked them to help, and they said they would come here, but they haven't shown up.
6: closer to the river. If I look down, I can see there are logs of wood that have been stacked up. And there's a group of people who are watching it burn. Someone just told me that that's the body of their neighbor, Ashish Banya. He was disabled and wasn't able to escape the floods. It's his body that they're burning right now.
8: His mother had gone to the market to buy vegetables. When the flood came, she ran up the hill from here. Everyone tried escaping the flood waters, but Ashish can't move without someone's help. He was trapped.
6: We've reached a displacement camp near the town of Bitrabati. There are some tents and concrete buildings, no beds. But the children here seem happy. They may not be fully aware of what's happened to their families. The death toll keeps growing here. And there are thousands missing. But Nepal will also have to reckon with all the people who have now lost their homes.
9: Hello.
10: Hello.
9: Hello.
6: People are living in makeshift rooms in this camp. It's concrete floors with just grey mats on the floor, 10 people sharing a room. Isengale tells me he'd already lost his home in the 2015 earthquake that had killed thousands. And now he says that he's lost 7 of his relatives, including his wife and his brother.
11: Where I go? What I do? I don't know. I have lost my wife, my brother, my 2 sister, or my cousins, everything.
6: It's started to rain now, which means it will be another challenging day of rescues for emergency teams. Every time our team goes out, we're not sure what we'll learn. This time, it's become very clear that people are struggling to understand the scale of what they've lost. And even a week after the flood, Nepal is still uncovering the full extent of the disaster.
0: That was our South Asia correspondent Azadeh Moshiri reporting there from Nepal. 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Do stay with us, still more to come.

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0: A reminder of our top story today on News Hour. The US and Venezuela have signed a deal which surrenders control of a fifth of Venezuela's oil reserves to a Washington-backed company. The US Special Representative for Venezuela during the first Trump administration, Elliot Abrams, told News Hour the deal had big potential benefits for the US, but far fewer for Venezuela.
1: The US is getting something for nothing. Roughly 60 billion barrels of oil, in essence, handed to the US. The ability to buy at the cost of production with no profit for the Venezuelan side at all, 20% of the output. You might call it theft from Venezuela, but it's a good deal for the U.S.
0: Also this hour, Spaniards are due to stage protests across the country and protest at the government's handling of the mass trespass by thousands into Ceuta, a Spanish territory in North Africa. This is James Menendez with NewsHour. He was the poster boy of Hong Kong's pro-democracy movement, hailed by publications such as Time magazine as one of the world's most influential figures of his age. Joshua Wong began his activism as a teenager, leading student protests to demand that Hong Kongers had a say in how the territory was run, rather than by diktat from communist Beijing. In 2015, when he visited the BBC studios here in London, Joshua Wong conceded there might be risks to his activism.
2: Being the student representative of the umbrella movement, I have already expected to pay the price, but I just think that even facing this kind of political prosecution, next year I may be need to put into jail, but I just hope to keep fight for democracy and to help to raise the general public awareness, not only Hong Kong, but also the people in UK to know that Hong Kong, being a former colony of British, we're still fighting for the promise in the Joint Declaration and also fight for the future.
0: More than a decade on, and Joshua Wong is in jail. He was first detained for his involvement in those mass protests, which prompted the Beijing government to impose its national security law on Hong Kong. Well, this week he pleaded guilty to another charge laid against him under that law. The Chinese authorities accuse him of colluding with foreign entities, which carries a maximum sentence of life in prison. NewsHour's Regina Vaidyanathan's been talking to his friend, fellow protester Frances Hui, who now lives in exile in the US with a bounty on her head for her role in those demonstrations.
3: It's a surprise to most people. All of us were hoping that many of them who were imprisoned when the 47 people were arrested, like a lot of us were hoping that they will get out soon. And a lot of them have already got out from prison, served their sentence. And then all of a sudden, Joshua was arrested again when he was behind bars. And so it's sort of like reliving the same nightmare for all of us. And it really shows that the government is trying to prolong his sentencing and continue to keep them behind bars.
4: And why do you think he decided to plead guilty in this latest case?
3: I don't want to speculate his private decision, but I understand that an extraordinary amount of this case concerns advocacy that took place way before the national security law existed. It's a very difficult situation. It's a difficult case to fight over. He should never be charged with this, nor should he spend a single day behind bars simply for asking the world to pay attention. But that was what he is being charged for. You know, nearly all people who were charged under the law is convicted. I want to remind people that most people knew about him when he was 14, 15 years old. By the time we'll see him, it could probably be 40 or 50 years old. We don't know. Or I don't even know he could get out of prison anytime. Just think about that. His youth, his 20s, his 30s were being robbed by the government. And it's a very difficult situation to be in for someone like him.
4: The government is accusing him of a crime. They said that he colluded with foreign forces to endanger national security under that law that you mentioned just then. What would you say to that? They accuse him of essentially trying to destabilize the country.
3: All Joshua Wong has done is to appeal to the world and ask people around the world to pay attention on Hong Kong, especially when many people were out on the streets to fight for their freedom, to simply want to have a say in their future. That's all he stands for. He believed in democracy and freedom. And the government can frame him as the enemy of the nation. The government can make him sound like a criminal. But I think history knows, we all know, that he was an icon of our generation who only wanted to have a say in our future. And he has done nothing wrong. A lot of the facts that the prosecution have cited in the court were all based before the national security law came into effect. They can't find any single evidence showing that after the law came into effect that he has done anything, advocated for sanctions or anything like that. They pretty much come up with this charge only to try to keep him behind bars. You have to understand that Joshua Wong, it's perhaps one of the best known Hong Kong activists. He is also the icon of the younger generation. He had inspired hundreds of thousands of people, including myself, to take on this fight, to took to the streets and protest and fight for our rights and democracy. And the Hong Kong government see him as a threat because of how determined he is. And they all want people to see him as a visible symbol of resistance.
4: Have you been able to have any contact with your friend?
3: It's hard for me, given how heavily surveilled his current condition is. And also myself has a $1 million bounty placed by the Hong Kong government for the same charge that he's being prosecuted for. And so I personally don't have contacts with him, but I know a lot of mutual friends and a lot of friends who are visiting him. From time to time, I get some updates about him.
4: And how's he doing?
3: Yeah. I think physically, he has always tried to keep himself occupied. He has been exercising, reading a lot. I think in the court, they mentioned that in the past 6 years, he has read more than 100 books behind bars. He is apparently learning to play the guitar. But I think he tries to stay optimistic. But to anyone in his shoes, you can imagine it's an emotional ride and a very stressful situation to be in.
4: And where does this all leave the democracy movement? It was known as the Umbrella Movement back in the day, wasn't it? I mean, where do things stand in Hong Kong at the moment around all of this?
3: I think under the national security law, the government has continued to repress people's rights. It has started to creep on not only, you know, democracy movement, but also just people's basic rights to have a say in their life. And we're seeing also a lot more the lack of transparency under the national security mechanism. And so businesses, finance, everyone is sort of kind of struggling under this new system. But I wanted to emphasize that I think this is an imprisonment of one man, Joshua Wong, a democracy icon, but it's not the imprisonment of the whole generation that he inspired. Many of us are still out there fighting on and keeping up the fight and continue to resist. And I think, you know, the regime can lock him up, but they can't lock all of us up, and we'll continue to speak up for him and to speak up for all the political prisoners in Hong Kong.
0: That was Francis Wei speaking to NewsHour's Regina Vaidyanathan about her friend and fellow protester Joshua Wong in jail in Hong Kong. And that just about brings us to the end of this edition of NewsHour. Don't forget, you can keep up to date with all our main stories on our website 24/7. Head to bbc.com/news. But for me and the rest of the team here in London, thanks so much for listening. I'll be back at the same time tomorrow. Until then, bye-bye.

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2: Welcome to NewsHour from the BBC World Service. Hello, I'm James Menendez. The United States and Venezuela have signed a controversial deal handing over control of a fifth of Venezuela's oil reserves to a Washington-backed company.
3: Today is a historic day in the transformation of Venezuela and the expansion of the possibilities for the Venezuelan people.
2: Also today, growing discontent in Spain at the government's handling of the sudden arrival of tens of thousands of migrants in Ceuta, a Spanish territory in North Africa. Iran says that an American strike killed four people at a wedding. The US denies targeting civilians. So what did happen? And why the Bayeux Tapestry still speaks to us almost a millennium after it was made.
4: It can bring us closer to a narrative of warfare and loss, as well as victory and political change.
2: All that and more after the news.
5: BBC News with Eileen McHugh. The interim president, Delcy Rodriguez, says Venezuelans will benefit from US private investment after Caracas and Washington signed an agreement on oil exploitation. Under its terms, a US-led company will hold rights on a fifth of Venezuelan oil reserves. Ms. Rodriguez's message was echoed by the US Energy Secretary, as Mimi Swaby explains.
6: Chris Wright has said he's confident Venezuelan oil could refill America's strategic petroleum reserve and that Washington wants to invest to boost Venezuela's prosperity. But critics have denounced the agreement as a colonial-style sellout by Venezuela, giving up the country's greatest asset to a nation that only months ago was one of its greatest enemies. Venezuela's opposition are concerned with the lack of imminent elections that the deal deepens Donald Trump's relationship with the interim president, Delcy Rodriguez.
5: Speaking to reporters in the Oval Office a short while ago, Donald Trump said Venezuela was not ready to hold elections.
7: I just don't think they're ready yet. You know, it's very new. We took them out of a dictatorship, and we're getting along great with the government. Delcy, as you know, is doing a very, very good job, very highly respected. And, oh, we want that, and they want that. Delcy wants it. But they're not ready yet.
5: The U.S. Secretary of State, Marco Rubio, has urged international partners to end what he called business as usual with Nicaragua. His comments come a day after Parliament in Nicaragua voted for constitutional changes which strengthen the position of the President, Daniel Ortega, and his wife, co-president Rosario Murillo. There have been calls for the resignation of the Spanish Prime Minister, Pedro Sánchez, as tens of thousands of people demonstrate against his handling of the recent migration crisis in Ceuta. One of the first marches was staged in the North African territory, where several thousand migrants remain in camps 5 weeks after they swarmed across the frontier with Morocco. The mayor of Ceuta, Juan Jesus Vivas, has asked citizens from all over Spain to join nationwide protests in solidarity with the territory.
8: From every corner of Spain, the cry of encouragement for Ceuta is sorely needed to continue this struggle, which is by no means an easy one, to convey to the rest of Spain that sovereignty, that the territorial integrity of Spain is a single, indivisible whole. Then it cannot be such that if Ceuta goes under, Spain goes under. Throughout Spain, Ceuta is the heart of our nation.
5: A court in Malta has acquitted a prominent businessman of all charges that he organised the murder of the island's preeminent investigative journalist in 2017. Daphne Caruana Galizia had been looking into allegations of corruption in Jürgen Fenech's business dealings when a bomb exploded underneath her car. Associates of Mr. Fenech have been convicted of carrying out the attack. BBC News. The ride-hailing giant Uber has announced it will cut more than 3,000 jobs worldwide. The job losses amount to 10% of the global workforce. As part of the organisational changes, Uber said it was shutting down its operations in Nigeria and Uganda just months after leaving Tanzania. The South African airline Aer Lingus has cancelled plans for a flypast before Saturday's rugby test match in Soweto between the Springboks and New Zealand's All Blacks. The decision comes as aviation authorities investigate last weekend's stunt in Cape Town when two planes flew in close formation just above the stadium. It sparked both criticism and praise around the world. King Charles and Queen Camilla have had a preview of the historic Bayeux tapestry, which has been loaned by France to the British Museum for a year. They were joined by President Emmanuel Macron, who had lobbied for the fragile 70-metre-long artwork to be returned to English soil for the first time since it was embroidered more than 900 years ago. The King said the arrival of the tapestry had not come without its challenges.
9: It is thanks to the certainty you've always had, and which I very much share, that we are here this evening in order that the tapestry should be seen in London for the benefit of the peoples of both our countries, the best possible symbol of that entente amicale of which we have both spoken so fondly.
5: President Trump has said he's happy Prince Harry and his wife Meghan have decided to quit the United States for Britain. He said the couple had treated the British royal family with great disrespect. There's been public friction between the Sussexes and Mr. Trump, and allies of the president who have been painting their departure as a political victory for the White House. Those are the latest news headlines from the BBC.
2: Hello and welcome to NewsHour from the BBC World Service. We're coming to you live from London. I'm James Menendez. And coming up later, the face of Hong Kong's pro-democracy movement, Joshua Wong, pleads guilty to foreign collusion. We'll be speaking to his friend and fellow protester.
10: This is an imprisonment of one man, Joshua Wong, a democracy icon, but it's not the imprisonment of the whole generation that he inspired.
2: Also, the Bayeux tapestry is soon to go on public display in London. But who were the legions of women who did all the embroidery?
4: There could have been women who lost their homes and lives.
10: Not the imprisonment of the whole generation that he inspired.
2: Also, the Bayeux tapestry is soon to go on public display in London. But who were the legions of women who did all the embroidery?
4: There could have been women who lost their homes and livelihoods, and so they had to start over. But there are also records of women who were

0: Secretary Chris Wright and the interim Venezuelan president Delcy Rodriguez signed a deal handing control of about a fifth of the country's oil to a relatively unknown energy company backed by Washington. Given that Venezuela's proven reserves are the largest in the world, around 300 million barrels, that is a lot of oil moving from state ownership into private hands. Well, after the signing ceremony in Caracas, Mr. Wright had this to say.
1: Today is a historic day in the transformation of Venezuela and the expansion of the possibilities for the Venezuelan people. President Trump's mission in Venezuela is straightforward. The mission is to bring peace, freedom, opportunity, and prosperity to the people of Venezuela.
0: And seated to his left, Mrs. Rodriguez.
2: I'm telling you that days in Venezuela seem like years. I'm with the U.S. Energy Secretary Chris Wright. We are making history today with the signing of this important agreement.
0: Given the size of the agreement and the lack of detail so far, it was first announced by President Trump on social media last Friday. It is proving controversial, to say the least. It also comes as two big oil majors, Chevron and Italy's Eni, have signed new deals to invest in Venezuela and increase their production. Other firms have been more hesitant, though, worried about the stability of the government since the capture of former President Nicolas Maduro at the beginning of the year. I've been talking to Luis Pacheco, a former senior executive of Venezuela's state oil company PDVSA, now at the Baker Institute Center for Energy Studies at Rice University in Houston. So, will what has been announced today turn around Venezuela's moribund oil sector?
3: Well, it's an opportunity for it, but it's unlikely because we still don't know the details of whatever deal they're signed. We don't know exactly how this small company that they're using, the Americans are using, I should say, is going to actually implement the deal. So there is a lot of unknowns around this. So and it will take time to even know whether the deal is legal at all.
0: Just give us the context, first of all. I mean, how bad a state is the oil industry in at the moment?
3: Well, ever since Hugo Chavez came into the presidency at the end of last century, the company started to decline. But the if you remember, the high oil prices of the beginning of the 21st century sort of hid that destruction. It was only till 2014 where the prices started to decline that then we really knew what was happening. So from 2 million barrels per day that Venezuela was producing in 1998. By the year 2020, and also because of the pandemic, the country was producing close to 400,000 barrels per day. So a decline of about 70-something percent.
0: Right.
3: So that lack of investment, lack of technical wherewithal, and all of that.
0: Yeah. So how much investment do you think it will take to get production back up to those levels at the end of the 20th century? I mean, how much time will it take?
3: Okay, the numbers that some people have estimated talk about an investment of in excess of $100 billion for a period of about 10 years to get to more or less the same levels.
0: Right, so it is a big undertaking. How much then do we know about the company that is getting all these oil rights, and can it bring the sorts of levels of investment that you're talking about?
3: Well, that company is relatively new, started by being owned by an American friend of Mr. Trump, a guy called Harry Sargent. Somehow, and not to bore you with the details, it came into the hands of a Venezuelan a businessman. And it's a very small company who has grown because the regime has assigned production blocks to the company. So the company, as of today, has no way of undertaking the challenge that deal entails.
0: nowhere.

0: at all. What, it just doesn't have the wherewithal to carry out the investment that Venezuela needs?
1: That is correct. Not, it doesn't have the technical wherewithal either.
0: Right. So what's it going to do then? It's got all these rights. I mean, what's it going to do with them then, do you think?
1: Well, that's a very good question. We don't really know. I mean, if you ask me to speculate that he may subcontract some of it with other companies, but then there's the issue of where the money is going to come from, and then there's the issue of the financial conditions that the Americans have imposed on the deal, you know, buying all oil at reduced prices and all other things that also bring into question that the deal is actually financially attractive at all.
0: Yeah, and there's been a lot of talk today about how this is all going to bring prosperity to Venezuelans in the future. Will it?
1: Well, that's a very thoughtful question, because even if the deal comes in, the royalty money, the tax money, which is the one that the country is supposed to use for, you know, benefiting the population, will be handled as of today by the same people who destroy the country. And how that is that going to work is a very large question.
0: That was Luis Pacheco, who's a former senior executive of Venezuela's state oil company, PDVSA. We did request an interview with the US State Department. They said they couldn't offer anyone to speak to us today. But I have been speaking also to Elliot Abrahams, US Special Representative for Venezuela during the first Trump administration. He's now a senior fellow at the think tank, the Council on Foreign Relations. So, is this a good deal for the US?
2: In some ways it is, because the U.S. is getting something for nothing. Roughly 60 billion barrels of oil, in essence, handed to the U.S. The U.S. is not paying for that benefit. There are other benefits in the deal. The ability to buy at the cost of production with no profit for the Venezuelan side at all, 20% of the output. So in that sense, it's a good deal for the U.S. You might call it theft from Venezuela, but it's a good deal for the U.S.
0: I mean, would you call it that? I mean, it seems from the outside like a sort of rather old-fashioned bit of colonial capitalism. Is that how you see it?
2: Yes. You remember President Trump said the problem with the war in Iraq was we should have simply taken their oil. No one even knew what that meant. But now we, in a sense, see what it means. The deal is being done with Delcy Rodriguez, in essence, I think, to win favor in Washington. She wants Washington to keep her in power. So she's willing to give away a lot of the Venezuelan patrimony.
0: We heard the Energy Secretary, Chris Wright, talk about the deal being about Venezuela's freedom. Is there a danger, though, that this will entrench the current interim government?
2: I think there is that danger, because Trump has about two and a half years to go. If he wants a government in Caracas that will absolutely keep this deal, that is the government that's there now. If you have a free election next year, it may well be that whoever is elected will say this is a bad deal. It was never agreed to by an elected government. It was never approved by the National Assembly. It's unconstitutional. That gives the president, President Trump, that is, an incentive to try to keep Delcy Rodriguez in place.
0: I mean, there is the danger, too, that it may get overturned by a different U.S. administration in a few years.
2: It may even get overturned by U.S. courts, because it isn't clear that the Department of War has the right to be involved in this. It is, I think, unprecedented. But yes, a follow-on government in the U.S. might say, look, these terms are unworkable. And that government would come in January 2029. By then, this deal may not look so good. It depends on a lot of foreign investment. And we haven't seen any foreign investment this year, really. So we'll see. Chevron has announced plans to invest $7 billion. But again, you know, and announcements are cheap. We haven't seen any money move.
0: Yeah, and given The sort of long-term project that refurbishing, renovating Venezuela's oil industry, I mean, you know, we talked about a period of possibly 10 years, huge levels of investment. I mean, what one wonders whether, you know, this will ever come to fruition. And if there is doubts about that, whether this deal is worth the paper it's written on.
2: Well, this is what's very sad, because had this been developed honestly, openly, privately with oil companies, approved in the right way by a democratic government of Venezuela, it would have been the right path to take. They do have these mammoth reserves, a deal that would benefit the government and people of Venezuela, and that would produce another, say, million barrels a day, would be good for them and be good for everyone. But this is not the way to go about it.
0: So has it gone the wrong way around? I mean, we heard today from President Trump saying that Venezuela wasn't ready for elections. But if the political transition had been done before any oil deal, would it have more chance of sticking then?
2: I think absolutely. And I think it's really tragic that the president is saying things like that. They are ready for elections. Not this year. It would take about 9 months. But they have had free elections in the past. They're absolutely able to have a free election. The problem is, from President Trump's point of view, I guess, that Delcy Rodriguez has a popularity rate of about 10 or 15%. She will lose a free election. And that's why she doesn't want one.
0: And that was Elliot Abrams, U.S. Special Representative for Venezuela during the first Trump administration. 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
2: This is James Menendez with NewsHour live from the BBC. Tension is rising once again in the Middle East after the biggest exchange of fire between the US and Iran since July. Iran says it launched missiles and drones at American allies across the region, including Bahrain, Kuwait and Jordan. A response, it said, to intensifying American missile strikes. Those were launched, according to the US military, to stop Iran laying more mines in the Strait of Hormuz. The media in Iran has also been reporting that one US missile or part of it struck a building where a wedding party was taking place, killing, they say, at least 4 people, including a child. Well, footage of the aftermath is something that BBC Verify has been examining. Merlin Thomas has been telling me more.
3: Iranian media on the ground have said that one particular building where these wedding celebrations were taking place was hit. Now, they've released lots of different pieces of footage, and we've been able to verify some of these. And they show lots of different bits of this building complex. Now, they take a walk through the courtyard and interiors, and you can see metal debris falling from the roof, walls caved in, blood spattered shoes, dust all around the floor. And in Iranian media, they're saying that dozens and dozens of people have been injured as a result of this. And 4 people, at least 4 people, have been killed, including a child. We're still waiting to verify the details of who exactly has been killed.
2: And just to be clear, you talked about the US putting some videos out of it hitting those targets. You don't think that what has been shown in the Iranian media is also shown in their videos, if you see what I mean?
3: CENTCOM have released footage that shows various targets being hit. You can see what looked like missile launchers, a communications tower being hit. We've also been able to verify another area in the city of Kohistak that has been hit, and that is a communications tower. And we can see the aftermath of that as well. We can see a tower that's collapsed, as well as debris and damage to buildings surrounding it. Now, neither the building where the wedding celebrations purportedly took place, nor the communications tower where we verified footage, are seen in the CENTCOM footage that we looked at. So they don't appear to match the same things. And just to be clear, these 2 areas of damage, the communications tower and the building, are about 130 meters away. Now, we're still looking out for more footage that might help us understand how many strikes there were in this area. Were there more? And that's something that will help us understand exactly what happened here. We did go to the US military and ask them about all of this. We put our findings to them. And they said the US are aware of reports which originated from Iranian state media. But it says that the US military never targets civilians, unlike the IRGC.
2: And that was Merlin Thomas of BBC Verify. King Charles and Queen Camilla have been getting an early preview of a new exhibition displaying the Bayeux Tapestry, which is in Britain for the first time in about 1,000 years. The 70-metre-long medieval artwork is on loan from France. President Macron was also there at the British Museum a few hours ago. The exhibition opens to the public next week, and demand for tickets has been huge. The work tells the story of a pivotal moment in British and French history, the conquest of England by the Normans in the year 1066. But many questions about its origins remain. I've been talking to Emily Winkler, medieval historian at the University of Oxford, who has a book about the Bayeux Tapestry coming out imminently. So who actually made it?
4: It's very likely that the biotapestry was made by women in southern England. Any kind of textile work, embroidery, was generally done by women. Almost all of the primary sources from the Middle Ages, if they start talking about women's work, the first line or two will be about weaving or spinning. So we can be pretty sure that that's the army of embroiderers that you're speaking about. Exactly where they were and who they were are still mysteries, because there would have been women at every level of society working on textile work. So there could have been a lot of less wealthy women, as well as some very noble and high status women involved in the whole process.
2: And I suppose we should say at this stage, although it's called the biotapestry, it isn't a tapestry, is it?
4: That's right. It's only a tapestry in the general sense of the word, as an ornamental wall hanging, but it's actually an embroidery. So we have these linen strips onto which colored wool yarn has been stitched. A variety of different stitches were used to create different three-dimensional effects, but it's not actually a woven pattern. So we don't have the colored threads interlinking with each other to actually form the fabric.
2: Now, is it possible that some of those who were making it were fleeing the very Norman conquest that it depicts in part?
4: Yes, it's certainly possible. I think I would still hang on to this idea of mystery about who made it, because there could have been people from many walks of life involved. So there could have been women who lost their homes and livelihoods. A number of high status women essentially lost their lands because their husbands were killed in the Norman conquest in the Battle of Hastings, and so they had to start over. But there are also records of women who were engaged in textile production before and after the Norman conquest. So it could have been the next project that they were involved in.
2: So in that sense, when we ask the question, what story is it trying to tell? Perhaps it is just telling the story of what happened.
4: Absolutely, yes. So there are a number of scenes and sequences in the visual tapestry that match perfectly well with English and Norman versions of events, even though some of the English stories favor Harold and some of the Norman stories favor William. So I think there was this attempt to show familiar events, but not necessarily to pass judgment on the interpretation.
2: The other thing that's amazing, of course, is that it survived. How?
4: It's partly survived because for hundreds of years, nobody really knew about it. So initially, I think it was well looked after. As a textile, it's durable, flexible, transportable. So it was made to endure. The stitching is really very good, and it's partly why it survived. But then over time, we lost a record of what happened to it. It appears in a record in a chest in Bayeux Cathedral by the end of the 15th century. And then it was displayed for a long time once a year in Bayeux Cathedral. And I think that curators have been taking care of it since then. There are some interesting examples of it being displayed at one point, I think, in the 20th century on a reel, so that visitors could come up and sort of reel it to the scene that they wanted to see. We can't expect to happen in the exhibition at the British Museum.
2: And is it right that Himmler wanted to take it back to Nazi Germany? He tried to get his hands on it, is that right?
4: Yes, and actually there was a very detailed study and research program conducted by German scientists during World War II, during the occupation of France. And there was a mix of scientific interest, attempts to draw and record and preserve it, but also this interest in seeing how the story of the tapestry could be modified and adjusted to support the Nazi regime as well.
2: And just finally, it refers to such a specific point in history, and a point in history that's obviously very important to people in Britain and to people in France, although there's some suggestion that to a lesser extent there's been less interest. Why is it such an important piece in global terms, would you say, as an artifact?
4: There's really nothing like it of that size and scale that survives. It's special for that reason. It offers a window into medieval storytelling, but I also think it's important because it's visual. There's this immediacy about the figures. They seem to come to life when we look at it. And that's actually something that commentators whom we think might have seen it soon after it was made also commented on, the lifelike essence of the figures. So in that sense, I think it's important because it connects us with people in the past and offers a reminder of how immediate and emotional the experience of seeing it can actually be. It can bring us closer to a narrative of warfare and loss, as well as victory and political change.
2: And that was Dr. Emily Winkler, a medieval historian at the University of Oxford, talking about the biotapestry due to go on public display for the first time in a millennium at the British Museum next week. You're listening to NewsHour. Do stay with us. Lots more coming up.
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0: Coming up on News Air in the next 30 minutes, the Spanish government comes under growing pressure over its handling over the recent migrant crisis in one of its North African territories. Also, we'll hear from the Thai port where thousands of US sailors have stepped ashore after more than 250 days at sea. And we'll talk to a friend of the young Hong Kong democracy activist Joshua Wong, now facing a long stint in prison. All that's coming up after the news.
1: BBC News with Eileen McHugh. Venezuela's interim president, Delcy Rodriguez, says the country will benefit from US private investment after Caracas and Washington signed an agreement on oil exploitation. Under its terms, a US-led company will hold rights to a fifth of Venezuelan oil reserves. Ms. Rodriguez emphasized the need to rebuild a sector whose output had been steadily falling. Tens of thousands of people have been demonstrating against the Spanish government's handling of the migrant crisis in the North African territory of Ceuta. They've been calling for the socialist Prime Minister, Pedro Sanchez, to resign. A court in Malta has acquitted a prominent businessman of charges that he organised the murder of the island's preeminent investigative journalist in 2017. Associates of Jürgen Fenwick have been convicted of carrying out the car bombing that killed Daphne Caruana Galizia. The authorities in Ukraine have launched an investigation into a gun battle in Kyiv between members of rival intelligence agencies. Military intelligence troops had refused the security service access to the apartment of a Russian paramilitary commander fighting for Ukraine. Three people were injured. The US Secretary of State, Marco Rubio, has urged international partners to end what he called business as usual with Nicaragua. His comments come a day after Parliament in Managua voted for constitutional changes which strengthen the position of the president. The ride-hailing giant Uber has announced it will cut more than 3,000 jobs worldwide. The job losses amount to 10% of the global workforce. And King Charles has had a preview of the historic Bayeux Tapestry, which has been loaned to London for a year. It's the first time the fragile artwork has returned to English soil since it was embroidered more than 900 years ago. That's the latest from BBC News.
0: Welcome back to NewsHour. When the sailors on board the USS Abraham Lincoln departed from San Diego in November last year, it was meant to be a seven-month assignment, but it turned out to be a record-breaking time at sea, more than 250 days, as the US war with Iran extended their deployment. Well, now the carrier, with about 5,000 service members on board, has finally docked in Thailand, allowing the crew to relax on land for the next few days. The carrier, which is huge, 20 stories high and as long as three football fields, was dogged by reports of poor conditions and mental stress on board. Well, today this sailor spoke to reporters.
2: First time visiting.
3: Excited?
2: Yeah. I'm excited to see around what the culture's like, go see some temples, go relax.
0: Well, it's docked in the port of Pattaya, which has a reputation for some pretty louche nightlife. Our correspondent Jonathan Head is there.
4: So I've come to Pattaya's walking street because they've literally just now in the evening blocked off all the traffic. The bars are cranking up, as you can hear. They've got everything from the traditional go-go bars with scantily, exotically dressed women dancing, probably a lot of other stuff as well. There are cannabis shops, there are restaurants. There's a Turkish ice cream man, don't know where he came from. There are women sitting in negligees where you can throw balls at them, and if you hit a certain target, they fall into a bowl of water. I mean, it's an absolutely bizarre thing going on. You know, I think for a lot of the US sailors, many of whom probably haven't been to somewhere like Thailand before, it will be pretty extraordinary. And in many ways, I suspect the commanders of the USS Abraham Lincoln figured, look, this is probably what they need after this very stressful assignment in Iran that went on much longer than expected. There have been all these reports of real mental stress on board, of deteriorating conditions. 4 days here in Pattaya, they really can decompress. Although I will say there have been some rules applied. There are certain notorious streets here in Pattaya where the sex industry, which is pretty much everywhere in the city, is much more visible, where they've been told they can't go. But there's only a few places they can't go. We've seen them walking around looking a bit dazed, being very conspicuous in their sort of navy t-shirts and often carrying big backpacks. And they will be here for a while now. The city authorities are fairly confident. They've laid on a few extra police, lots of signs, big signs welcoming the aircraft carrier. I think they're fairly confident that this will be a productive and reasonably restful 4 days for these sailors, though I've no doubt a few of them might get a bit carried away. As for the locals, look, this town is dependent on tourism, and ironically, the very Iran war that this aircraft carrier was a part of has really hurt tourism here, so they're actually delighted to have 5,000 Americans who have not been able to spend any of their salary for the last 9 months on board ship. They're really hoping they spend quite a bit of it here.
0: The BBC's Jonathan Head speaking to us from the Thai port of Pattaya, where those thousands of US sailors have just come ashore after all that time on board that aircraft carrier. 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

0: This is the BBC World Service in London. You're listening to NewsHour, and I'm James Menendez. When 70,000 people crossed from Morocco into Spain's tiny North African territory of Ceuta at the end of July, it unleashed a political crisis for the government in Madrid that's still playing out several weeks later. Indeed, if anything, that crisis seems to be growing. Most of those 70,000 migrants left soon after they arrived, but several thousand are still in Ceuta, with tensions rising between them and locals. There have been protests almost every day in the territory, and now the mayor, Juan Jesús Vivas, is calling for people across the country to take part in rallies this evening.
1: From every corner of Spain, the cry of encouragement for Ceuta is sorely needed. Sorely needed to continue this struggle, which is by no means an easy one. To convey to the rest of Spain that sovereignty, that the territorial integrity of Spain, is a single, indivisible whole. Then it cannot be such that if Ceuta goes under, Spain goes under. Throughout Spain, Ceuta is the heart of our nation.
0: And there have been some demos taking place. Well, in his first interview on the crisis earlier this week, the Prime Minister, Pedro Sanchez, seemed to criticise the King of Spain in this tense exchange during a radio interview.
2: El rey lleva reinando...
3: The king has been ruling for more than 20 years. How many times has he been to Ceuta and Melilla?
4: Nunca habíamos tenido una crisis como esta.
2: No, no, disculpe.
3: Excuse me, he's never been once with socialist administrations or conservative administrations. Listen, I am not going to share the conversations I have with the head of state, but I have said, if I have been the first prime minister to visit Ceuta and Melilla since the transition to democracy, I think there are reasons and arguments for why the head of state should visit, finally, after 20 years, Ceuta and Melilla.
0: Well, the problems for the government have been made worse by the leaking of a police report, which seems to contradict its own version of what happened back in July. I've been talking to Aitor Hernandez Morales, who's a senior reporter for Spain at Politico. So what does the report say?
5: What essentially has happened is that immediately after the migrant surge happened back in August, a local judge opened an investigation into the causes of that surge and who might have been behind that. And as part of that investigation, she asked the National Police to conduct its own investigation. Well, that report landed this week, and even though we haven't seen it, it has been leaked to the Spanish press, and it indicates that security forces have determined that Morocco was very much behind this surge, that Moroccan agents were behind the social media accounts urging migrants to go to the border, and that, in fact, Moroccan security forces helped migrants cross over and indicated the path that they should follow to enter Spanish territory.
0: So where does this leave Prime Minister Sanchez? Because it was only at the start of this week that he came out and said, look, I don't think Morocco had anything to do with this.
5: It's quite explosive. Now, we have to keep in mind that from the very beginning, Sanchez called this an attack, but then he declined to say who was behind the attack, and members of his government took pains to ensure that Morocco was not directly accused. And as you say, at the beginning of this week, when Sanchez gave his first interview since this crisis began, he said categorically that there was no evidence that this had been coordinated or spearheaded by Morocco. This report directly contradicts his version of events, and it really does set up a very uncomfortable situation where either the prime minister will be obliged to admit that he misled the public or that he had no idea what kind of information his own security forces were handling.
0: He seems to be under fire from all sides. There has been this suggestion that in an interview he criticised the king over the issue of Ceuta. Just explain that.
5: Indeed. So this was on this interview he gave on Monday. He rather unusually took a pot shot at the king and essentially said that people who were questioning his own presence in Ceuta and his own interest in Ceuta should take note that he had been to Ceuta several times and that meanwhile the king had never visited the exclave during his time on the throne. Sanchez appeared quite agitated and even went so far as to say that the king had been reigning for 20 years and had never visited Ceuta. Now, in truth, the king has only been on the throne since 2014. He appeared to be referencing to the last time a Spanish king visited Ceuta, which was the current king's father back in 2007. But it was quite unusual. Normally, Spanish prime ministers never enter into direct confrontations with the head of state. And it has generally been taken as a sign that the prime minister is is very tired, and that also he's looking to deflect a bit of the pressure that he's under, even if that means casting stones on the royal family, which is extremely unusual in Spain.
0: I mean, is this the opposition making hay whenever they can over this very tricky issue? And I suppose we should say, I mean, the issue of Ceuta and irregular migration into the territory, I mean, this has been an issue for governments of all stripes for a long time, hasn't it?
5: Indeed. And this is part of the political conundrum, is that even when Sanchez goes, the next government has no guarantee that it will face a better situation with Morocco. Indeed, what we are noting is that in recent years, especially after U.S. President Donald Trump took power, Morocco has been quite bold at asserting its claims on Ceuta and Melilla, these exclaves that have been under Spanish control for hundreds of years, but which Morocco has always maintained are part of its territory. Few think that the next government will have a better time and that this situation will evaporate. So it really is one of those where, yes, the political opposition is pressuring the government on this matter, but I think they're also aware that if they end up in the hot seat, they too will be dealing with this relatively soon.
0: And the immediate crisis isn't evaporating either, is it? I mean, there are what, hundreds, thousands of migrants that came across in that surge that are still in the territory.
5: Indeed. So according to the government's accounts, 72,000 people entered the exclave back in August. The government initially claimed that nearly all of them had left, but this week Sanchez admitted that there were at least 5,000 in the city. Now, local authorities claim the number is much higher. They claim that up to 10,000 people remain in the city. But yes, it's a huge problem. 1,200 of them are minors, which means that Spain cannot deport them and that it has to actually find shelters for them. So they will have to be moved over to the Iberian Peninsula. And that in itself is a bit of a political headache. There are several regional governments that do not want to accept them. And then meanwhile, the ones that remain in the city technically have the right to have hearings. They have the right to have their day in court, but they are almost all subject to deportation because they are economic migrants. So it's going to be quite difficult to handle them all and to handle them all in a speedy period of time.
0: And that was Heitor Hernandez Morales, who's a senior reporter for Spain at the website Politico. Week on from Nepal's deadly flash flood. At least 1,000 people are known to have died, while thousands more are still missing. Rescuers are still trying to find and save more survivors, including the hundreds trapped in tunnels in the worst affected areas. The authorities in Nepal have also begun burying unidentified bodies after taking samples of their DNA. Our South Asia correspondent Azadeh Moshiri has travelled to the district of Rasuwa as some survivors returned to what's left of one town there.
6: I'm in the village of Bitrawati, and people who lived here tell me it looks nothing like before. There are barely any buildings standing. It's by the riverbed, so it would have been extremely vulnerable to the flood. And there's this smell. It's pungent and it smells rotten. And if I keep walking on the ground, which has hardened mud and a lot of debris from the houses that have been ripped apart, there's also a school bus and it's been upturned. I can see a child's backpack inside. Imagine this being your home and coming back if you were able to survive the flood and seeing it look like this. Some of the villagers have come back to recover whatever they can find. I can also spot one older man who's crouching on the floor and smoking a pipe. So your home was over there, down there by the bus. Yeah. And it's that area there?
7: When I finally managed to get here, both my house and wife were gone. People told me she was still inside. No one has come here to help me yet, so I'm waiting here. The rescue teams pulled out a body from just up the road. I asked them to help, and they said they would come here, but they haven't shown up.
6: I closer to the river. If I look down, I can see there are logs of wood that have been stacked up. And there's a group of people who are watching it burn. Someone just told me that that's the body of their neighbor, Ashish Banya. He was disabled and wasn't able to escape the floods. It's his body that they're burning right now.
8: His mother had gone to the market to buy vegetables. When the flood came, she ran up the hill from here. Everyone tried escaping the flood waters, but Ashish can't move without someone's help. He was trapped.
6: We've reached a displacement camp near the town of Bitrabati. There are some tents and concrete buildings, no beds. But the children here seem happy. They may not be fully aware of what's happened to their families. The death toll keeps growing here. And there are thousands missing. But Nepal will also have to reckon with all the people who have now lost their homes.
9: Hello.
10: Hello.
9: Hello.
6: People are living in makeshift rooms in this camp. It's concrete floors with just grey mats on the floor, 10 people sharing a room. Isengale tells me he'd already lost his home in the 2015 earthquake that had killed thousands. And now he says that he's lost 7 of his relatives, including his wife and his brother.
11: Where I go? What I do? I don't know. I have lost my wife, my brother, my 2 sister, or my cousins, everything.
6: It's started to rain now, which means it will be another challenging day of rescues for emergency teams. Every time our team goes out, we're not sure what we'll learn. This time, it's become very clear that people are struggling to understand the scale of what they've lost. And even a week after the flood, Nepal is still uncovering the full extent of the disaster.
0: And that was our South Asia correspondent, Azadeh Mashiri, reporting there from Nepal. 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

0: A reminder of our top story today on NewsHour. The US and Venezuela have signed a deal which surrenders control of a fifth of Venezuela's oil reserves to a Washington-backed company. The US Special Representative for Venezuela during the first Trump administration, Elliot Abrams, told NewsHour the deal had big potential benefits for the United States, but far fewer for Venezuela.
1: The US is getting something for nothing. Roughly 60 billion barrels of oil, in essence, handed to the U.S., the ability to buy at the cost of production with no profit for the Venezuelan side at all, 20% of the output. You might call it theft from Venezuela, but it's a good deal for the U.S.
0: One of the headline, King Charles has enjoyed a private view of the Bayeux Tapestry, which is on loan in London. The medieval artwork depicts the downfall of one of his predecessors. This is James Menendez with NewsHour live from the BBC. He was the poster boy of Hong Kong's pro-democracy movement, hailed by publications such as Time magazine as one of the world's most influential figures of his age. Joshua Wong began his activism as a teenager, leading student protests to demand that Hong Kongers had a say in how the territory was run, rather than by diktat from communist Beijing. In 2015, when he visited the BBC studios here in London, Joshua Wong conceded there might be risks to his activism.
2: Being the student representative of the umbrella movement, I have already expected to pay the price, but I just think that even facing this kind of political prosecution, next year I may be need to put into jail, but I just hope to keep fight for democracy and to help to raise the general public awareness, not only Hong Kong, but also the people in UK to know that Hong Kong, being the former colony of British, we're still fighting for the promise in the Joint Declaration and also fight for the future.
0: More than a decade on, and Joshua Wong is now in jail. He was first detained for his involvement in those mass protests, which prompted the Beijing government to impose its national security law on Hong Kong. Well, this week he pleaded guilty to another charge laid against him under that law. The Chinese authorities accuse him of colluding with foreign entities. That carries a maximum sentence of life in prison. NewsHour's Regina Vaidyanathan's been speaking to his friend, fellow protester Francis Hui, who now lives in exile in the US with a bounty on her head for her role in those demonstrations.
3: It's a surprise to most people. All of us were hoping that many of them who were imprisoned when the 47 people were arrested, like a lot of us were hoping that they will get out soon. And a lot of them have already got out from prison, served their sentence. And then all of a sudden, Joshua was arrested again when he was behind bars. And so it's sort of like reliving the same nightmare for all of us. And it really shows that the government is trying to prolong his sentencing and continue to keep them behind bars.
4: And why do you think he decided to plead guilty in this latest case?
3: I don't want to speculate his private decision, but I understand that an extraordinary amount of this case concerns advocacy that took place way before the national security law existed. It's a very difficult situation. It's a difficult case to fight over. He should never be charged with this, nor should he spend a single day behind bars simply for asking the world to pay attention. But that was what he is being charged for. You know, nearly all people who were charged under the law is convicted. I want to remind people that most people knew about him when he was 14, 15 years old. By the time we'll see him, it could probably be 40 or 50 years old. We don't know. Or I don't even know he could get out of prison anytime. Just think about that. His youth, his 20s, his 30s were being robbed by the government. And it's a very difficult situation to be in for someone like him.
4: The government is accusing him of a crime. They said that he colluded with foreign forces to endanger national security under that law that you mentioned just then. What would you say to that? They accuse him of essentially trying to destabilize the country.
3: All Joshua Wong has done is to appeal to the world and ask people around the world to pay attention on Hong Kong, especially when many people were out on the streets to fight for their freedom, to simply want to have a say in their future. That's all he stands for. He believed in democracy and freedom. And the government can frame him as the enemy of the nation. The government can make him sound like a criminal. But I think history knows, we all know, that he was an icon of our generation who only wanted to have a say in our future. And he has done nothing wrong. A lot of the facts that the prosecution have cited in the court were all based before the national security law came into effect. They can't find any single evidence showing that after the law came into effect that he has done anything, advocated for sanctions or anything like that. They pretty much come up with this charge only to try to keep him behind bars. You have to understand that Joshua Wong, it's perhaps one of the best known Hong Kong activists. He is also the icon of the younger generation. He had inspired hundreds of thousands of people, including myself, to take on this fight, to took to the streets and protest and fight for our rights and democracy. And the Hong Kong government see him as a threat because of how determined he is. And they all want people to see him as a visible symbol of resistance.
4: Have you been able to have any contact with your friend?
3: It's hard for me, given how heavily surveilled his current condition is. And also myself has a $1 million bounty placed by the Hong Kong government for the same charge that he's being prosecuted for. And so I personally don't have contacts with him, but I know a lot of mutual friends and a lot of friends who are visiting him. From time to time, I get some updates about him.
4: And how's he doing?
3: Yeah. I think physically, he has always tried to keep himself occupied. He has been exercising, reading a lot. I think in the court, they mentioned that in the past 6 years, he has read more than 100 books behind bars. He is apparently learning to play the guitar, but I think he tries to stay optimistic. But to anyone in his shoes, you can imagine it's an emotional ride and a very stressful situation to be in.
4: And where does this all leave the democracy movement? It was known as the Umbrella Movement back in the day, wasn't it? I mean, where do things stand in Hong Kong at the moment around all of this?
3: I think under the national security law, the government has continued to repress people's rights. It has started to creep on not only, you know, democracy movement, but also just people's basic rights to have a say in their life. And we're seeing also a lot more the lack of transparency under the national security mechanism. And so businesses, finance, everyone is sort of kind of struggling under this new system. But I wanted to emphasize that I think this is an imprisonment of one man, Joshua Wong, a democracy icon, but it's not the imprisonment of the whole generation that he inspired. Many of us are still out there fighting on and keeping up the fight and continue to resist. And I think, you know, the regime can lock him up, but they can't lock all of us up, and we'll continue to speak up for him and to speak up for all the political prisoners in Hong Kong.
0: And that was Frances Wei speaking to NewsHour's Regini Vaidyanathan about her friend and fellow protester in Hong Kong, Joshua Wong. And that just about brings us to the end of this edition of NewsHour. Don't forget, you can keep up to date with all our main stories 24/7 on our website. Just head to bbc.com/news. But from me and the rest of the team here in London, thanks so much for being with us. I'll be back at the same time tomorrow. Until then, bye-bye.

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2: Coming up from the BBC World Service, the interview, conversations with the people shaping our world, with me, Paddy O'Connell. For this episode, I speak to Nobel Prize-winning economist Darren Acemoglu. He says liberal democracy is in crisis, with many working people seeing fewer benefits from economic growth and feeling that politicians no longer listen to them. Now, Darren fears that introducing artificial intelligence without building a consensus around what people want from it could make that divide much worse.
3: AI is going to transform every aspect of our lives, and we're not being asked. And by we here, I mean people in the UK, people in the US. Even worse, for 7 billion people who are outside of, or 6 billion people who are outside of the US, UK, China, their lives are going to be completely reshaped by AI as well, and they have zero say whatsoever.
2: Darren Acemoglu. Hear more on the interview after the news.
4: BBC News with Eileen McHugh. Venezuela's interim president, Delcy Rodriguez, says her country will benefit from U.S. private investment after Caracas and Washington signed an agreement on oil exploitation. Under its terms, a U.S.-led company will hold rights on a fifth of Venezuelan oil reserves. Here's Mimi Swaby.
5: Delcy Rodriguez emphasized the need to rebuild a sector where output has steadily been falling after years of underinvestment. Her message was echoed by the US Energy Secretary, Chris Wright, who said oil production would double over a decade. He said Washington would have very strict control over the flow of funds resulting from the deal. Venezuelan critics have denounced it as one-sided and neo-colonial, involving giving the country's greatest asset to a former enemy. And much to the concern of Venezuela's opposition, the deal further cements Donald Trump's relationship with Ms. Rodriguez. After the signing, Mr. Trump repeated that he believed Venezuela was not ready for elections.
4: The U.S. Secretary of State, Marco Rubio, has urged international partners to end what he called business as usual with Nicaragua. His comments come a day after Nicaragua's parliament voted for constitutional changes which strengthen the position of President Daniel Ortega. Tens of thousands of people have been demonstrating against the Spanish government's handling of the migrant crisis in the North African territory of Ceuta. They've been calling for the socialist Prime Minister, Pedro Sánchez, to resign. From Madrid, here's Guy Hedgeco.
6: This demonstration was a show of support for the people of Ceuta, but it was also a rebuke of socialist Prime Minister Pedro Sánchez's handling of the situation there, with opposition leaders turning out on the streets of Madrid. They say he's been too slow to restore order and send migrants back over the border. The government, however, insists that it must follow legal procedures in deporting migrants, a difficult task when most of them are sleeping rough on beaches and streets. Meanwhile, questions are being asked about whether Morocco played an active role in the migrants' mass crossing. Sanchez says it did not.
4: The authorities in Ukraine have launched an investigation into a gun battle in Kiev between members of rival intelligence agencies. Security service officers confronted military intelligence troops guarding the apartment of a Russian paramilitary commander fighting for Ukraine. James Landale reports.
7: Gunfire on the streets of Kiev in the early hours of this morning. But this was no Russian attack. Instead, a sustained exchange of fire between Ukrainian state officials. Three men were reportedly injured, one seriously. An official inquiry has been opened, and a spokesman for President Zelensky said he had taken the chiefs of both agencies to task. But for Ukraine's leader and his allies, a reminder that this country may be united against Russia, but it retains institutional and political divisions.
4: BBC News. A court in Malta has acquitted a prominent businessman of all charges that he organised the murder of the island's preeminent investigative journalist in 2017. Daphne Caruana Galizia had been looking into allegations of corruption in Jürgen Fenech's business dealings when a bomb exploded underneath her car. Associates of Mr. Fenech have been convicted of carrying out the attack. New York officials have announced an unprecedented one-year ban on students using artificial intelligence in public elementary and middle schools. The mayor, Zoran Mamdani, told reporters that schools should stop access to AI educational tools for 600,000 children up to the age of 14. He called the policy the most comprehensive in the country. King Charles and Queen Camilla have had a preview of the historic Bayeux Tapestry, which has been loaned to the British Museum in London for a year. They were joined by President Emmanuel Macron, who had lobbied for the fragile 70-metre-long artwork to be returned to English soil for the first time since it was embroidered more than 900 years ago. The tapestry tells the story of the Norman conquest of England in 1066. Nick Cullinan is the director of the British Museum.
8: It's a sign of what culture can do, the way it can build bridges between different countries, as is the case here. And I think it's also symptomatic of just the level of excitement of people getting to see the Bayeux Tapestry in London for the first time ever. So it's a very special day.
4: Chun Kwan Tai, one of the outstanding kung fu stars who helped define the golden age of the film genre in Hong Kong, has died at the age of 80. An early accomplished martial arts exponent, he worked as a stuntman and action director in the 1960s before landing his breakout role as Ma Yunjong in the 1972 classic The Boxer from Shangtung. That's the latest from BBC News.
2: Hello, I'm Paddy O'Connell, and this is The Interview from the BBC World Service. 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
11: 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We need trust.
12: These companies don't really, they don't care what governments do.
13: This is a war. 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
2: For this episode, I speak to Nobel Prize-winning economist Darren Acemoglu about his latest book, What Happened to Liberal Democracy? Remaking a Politics of Shared Prosperity. Darren argues that liberal democracy worked because people were given a say in how they were governed and benefited from economic prosperity. But globalization and automation have reshaped economies, while governments have made major decisions on issues like immigration without first building public agreement. He says that together these changes have left many working people feeling that politicians no longer listen to them, helping to fuel the rise of populism. Governments have made major decisions on issues like immigration without first building public agreement. He says that together these changes have left many working people feeling that politicians no longer listen to them, helping to fuel the rise of populism. Now, Darren warns that the way artificial intelligence is being developed

0: things for which they weren't trained, things that are going to pay even lower wages, and the young people are going to have an even harder time getting into occupations and careers.
1: Welcome to the interview from the BBC World Service with Darren Acemoglu.
0: You can say that liberal democracy went from success to crisis. And if you want to rebuild better democratic institutions for the future, we have to understand the success, which is about shared prosperity and providing voice and self-government to people, and the crisis, which comes with what I call the post-industrial age, an age defined by digital technologies, globalization, and new coalitions in society. Liberal democracy needs a new governing philosophy. What I mean by that is that we need to inspire people to support liberal ideas and democratic participation and shared prosperity, and form a broad coalition from different groups around that objective. And part of that objective is dealing with technology. Part of that objective is creating bridges in society so that we're not as polarized, we're not as conflictual anymore. And none of that is easy, but that's what a governing philosophy does. If you look at what liberalism did in its heyday, it really created a huge number of aspirations that people a century before could not have even dreamed of. And people came around to supporting those aspirations and the democratic institutions that would deliver on them. That's what we need to do. We need to understand that the current situation in the UK, in the US, is really one that has built up over half a century. And it's not just simple incompetence or neoliberal policies. Look at it from one angle. We had a recipe for creating shared prosperity, which was through companies investing in new technologies, trying to reach new markets, and in the process, hiring more workers and paying them higher wages. That doesn't work anymore because many of these companies are now using automated technology, so they don't actually demand workers, especially they don't demand blue-collar workers that were the heart of the middle class or the lower middle class and the supporters of the working class interests throughout the first half of the 20th, the first seven decades of the 20th century.
2: Because you pose a question which is quite chilling in the book, which is, has liberalism failed because it succeeded? And that gave me thought of 100 years of my father's, my mother's generation doing their bit to build a society and build a country, fighting fascism, fighting communism. Liberalism did really well at that. Now we doubt ourselves.
0: 100%.
2: And one of the reasons why 100%. One of the reasons why we doubt ourselves is that in the question of immigration, capitalism needed the labor, but the political system didn't ask the people how much immigration it wanted. So it was a perfect example of capitalism running things, running the show.
0: 100%. I mean, I wouldn't say it's the capitalism per se. I think it's a more complicated set of ideas and sort of groups supporting immigration. And I don't think there is anything wrong about immigration per se, especially in societies in Europe and many other parts of the world where aging is going to reduce the labor force. There are also humanitarian reasons for allowing refugees. But the problem is exactly what you put your finger on. We did these policies without asking people, without building a consensus around them. So it became a symbol of elites versus working class communities, the latter not wanting it, having more culturally conservative values and more suspicious attitudes towards immigrants, and it started becoming another wedge issue polarizing society. Democracy works if you actually ask people. Democracy is about voice and self-government. The failure was we did not create the right type of information ecosystem so that people understood what were the trade-offs, and we did not communicate, and we were left to the whims of demagogues and false information and a polarized society. There's nothing wrong in asking people, and I think it's very important that we make that commitment, that we do not, as the more educated segments of society, as the politicians, impose our values without consent.

0: consulting without asking people.
1: You say voice is important. So I wonder if I can just accelerate our discussion. Artificial intelligence.
0: Absolutely.
1: Well, no, but just to get to one of the important sort of zeitgeist concerns about artificial intelligence, is it clear that we are being consulted? Is it clear who is pushing the maximum use of artificial intelligence? Do we know who they are? If we want to have accountability, who do I ring? If I want a discussion, you know, who do I go to?
0: That's a great question. Well, I think let's start where the issue is easiest. AI is going to transform every aspect of our lives, and absolutely, 100%, we're not being asked. We have no say in how AI is going to shape our society. And by we here, I mean people in the UK, people in the US. Even worse, for 7 billion people who are outside of, or 6 billion people who are outside of the US, UK, China, their lives are going to be completely reshaped by AI as well, and they have zero say whatsoever. So this is one of the most non-democratic technologies, and the way it's being developed is completely top-down. And we get just given loose assurances by AI leaders and by their media supporters that everything's going to be so great, AI is wonderful, we're all going to be so prosperous, so much better off, and any criticism of AI is just the worst kind of Luddism. That's just an incredible situation, given that AI is probably going to make shared prosperity much harder. It's going to sideline a lot of people, and it's one of the most important social and economic changes that you can ever imagine.
1: I wonder if you'd said this at the start of the boom of the internet, if you would have been proved wrong, in the sense that the productivity bonuses of technology have improved people's lifestyles, their homes, they've improved their health outcomes. Do you think it can change forever the way that economies are run, and you're worried about that?
0: Absolutely, 100%. Well, first of all, I am not an AI pessimist. I believe that there is a tremendous promise of AI, but it depends on how you develop it and it depends on how you use it. This idea that somehow technology in and of itself, by its nature, is always good, or it always has an inevitable path that's going to lift us all, that's just crazy. Look at the British Industrial Revolution. The first 100 years of it were extremely difficult, created huge inequalities, terrible hardships. Life expectancy at birth in cities, newly industrializing cities like Birmingham, Liverpool, Manchester, fell below 30 years. It was just a very, very difficult time. Look at robots. I think robots, industrial robots, are the best guide of the types of technologies that automated work in the production process. And if you look at their impact in the United States, my research documents that in the communities where they were adopted very rapidly, wages fell, employment fell, that went on for 30, 40 years, inequality increased massively. And again, with robots, which are a much simpler technology than AI, there were very different ways of using them. If you look at Japanese or German companies, they used the robots differently, they retrained the workers, and the gains were more widely shared. So I think there are a lot of lessons to learn from the history about AI, even though AI is a very different technology. And I have always welcomed the internet. I think internet was a fantastic platform, and we've got a lot of returns from the internet. But if you look at the internet's impact, some of them have turned out to be negative.
1: They have.
0: Online communication turned out to be much more of a quagmire than anybody had anticipated.
1: Yeah, and you get to this. You have a section on how algorithms have affected our democratic debate. Do you think there could be a contract made now between society and the tech bros that can be made in advance of a crisis?
0: I think 20 years from now would probably be too late. If you let AI follow the dreams of a handful of people, especially those centered on AGI, artificial general intelligence, which has very much within it the idea that humans are going to be sidelined because these models are going to reach human capabilities, exceed them, and then reach superintelligence, I think we are going to be going towards a society that's really out of control. The social media experience shows that as well. All of those effects that you're describing are now very, very difficult to reverse because we did not take precautions at the time. The way that we approached social media is very similar to the way that we are approaching AI. We have a very reactive way of thinking about regulation. We let these most powerful corporations that history has ever seen do whatever they want. And then if in 5-10 years time some problems emerge and they are severe enough, we try to set some guardrails and it takes another 10-15 years for them to actually be instituted. That is definitely not up to the task of dealing with AI.
1: You're listening to The Interview from the BBC World Service with me, Paddy O'Connell. So I didn't meet Darren Acemoglu in person. He was on a connection, a remote connection, so I never got to shake the hand of a Nobel Prize winner. I always think it's an amazing thing to be in a room with a Nobel Prize winner. I'm someone who's a sucker for the history of that prize. But what's interesting is that although he is very esteemed, he's involved in a spat, with the magazine called The Economist, which sort of basically queried some of what he was saying at the moment. And it's a reminder for me about kind of that is what liberal democracy is. It's the ability for us to disagree and to annoy people at the top of their field. So I'm not taking a side here. I'm just saying that in the countries of the world where there is a lively debate about influential people, that's probably a better sign for our democracies than in the countries where you can't have a go at people. And that's one of the major things, I think, in journalism and when you're choosing to listen to BBC World Service. We're trying to be the place where ideas are challenged and you decide what you like about what you hear. So anyway, that's a bit pompous, but it's an amazing thing to have the ear of a Nobel Prize winner, and I hope you enjoy listening to him rather than me explain the whole thing. Anyway, let's return to my conversation with Darren Acemoglu.
2: The example from automation was, I can get a robot that can build a car and sack the workers, or I can build a better car by training the worker how to use the robot. And I think that's what you're saying is a way to use AI. But I'm just going to have to be a doom master for you. Which regulatory system's going to do this? Because if, say, Brussels moves quicker to regulate AI than America and China, the money will flow to America and China to get to the AI outcome quicker than where we live in the Europe zone, with Britain and the EU looking for their own regulation.
0: We need to start with an idea of what we want to achieve. That's what I call the governing philosophy, and get people around that objective. And so what I suggest in the book is that we need, in the production process, we need pro-worker AI, meaning AI that's going to also contribute to productivity, but it's going to do that by not sidelining workers, by not throwing them out of jobs, but making them more productive, enabling them to do new things, new tasks, new innovations, new expertise for the workers. And I provide a lot of examples for why that's actually both feasible and socially much more desirable than our current path.
2: If you look at the use of X-ray analysis in medicine, AI can detect from thousands of X-rays trends and cases which a human radiologists can then analyze. This is seen, I've been told, by very senior doctors in the UK, seen as a very good use of AI. If I then talk to my young friends who are training as accountants, their jobs can be replaced by AI software that will do the accounts of a medium-level firm. So this is the sort of example. What would your prescription do for young accountants to get them safe from AI as opposed to made redundant by AI?
0: There will still be things that humans can do. Chief among them is social skills, communication. So accountants can still work with AI models, but they will be the ones that actually explain the services that they provide and understand what are the needs of the customers. Innovation, I think AI models are amazingly good at pattern recognition in large corpus of data. That's why when you give them X-rays, they can see things, they can recognize patterns better than trained humans. But that does not automatically translate into innovation. We live in an age where everything is in turbulence. Climate change, aging, geopolitical balance is changing, a very large number of young people in Africa, in Asia, coming into the middle classes, so they're going to demand lots of new goods and services. We need a tremendous amount of innovation. The human element is very important in recognizing those needs, thinking out of the box, coming up with new ways of meeting those needs. Use them together with AI rather than trying to sideline human talent.
2: What is the risk at the moment from not course correcting in the big democracies? In your book, you quote a major study in the US that younger people now, in the vast majority, think they'll be worse off than their parents. So what do you think is the
0: 100%? I think housing is not the main. I mean, it's the icing on the cake. I think if people start being displaced from their core occupations, that's going to create a lot of economic hardship, but it's also going to threaten social peace. Take, for example, customer service representatives. There are 3.5 million or so customer service representatives in the United States. They're going to be the first line of attack for AI models once they reach a little bit higher capabilities and the relevant applications are developed. What's going to happen to all these people who lose their jobs? It's not just that they're not going to be able to buy houses. It's that they will have to find new jobs, often things for which they weren't trained, things that are going to pay even lower wages. And the young people are going to have an even harder time getting into occupations and careers. It's a very, very challenging situation. And I am genuinely afraid that once we create that level of disruption, liberal democracy may become impossible as well. Liberal democracy really requires people to look each other in the eye as if they are equals, even if there are some income differences, even if there are some status differences. But if you create a two-tier society with the overlords of AI and a small group of engineers supporting AI and all the rest of society, that is not consistent with democracy.
2: And Donald Trump came to power because he argued he was the outsider and he could take on the beltway, the system that ran for itself. Do you think he's a consequential president?
0: You believe him?
2: Well, I know he divides opinion and he's not liked by academics, but he is going to be one of the most consequential presidents. He's more consequential than Joe Biden.
0: Absolutely, that's right. I mean, because he's consequential, because A, he has damaged institutions, B, he has increased polarization, C, he has completely changed the norms of democratic discourse, norms of corruption control and self-dealing within government. But what I've always said, and I've written this in various outlets, criticize Trump if you want, hate Trump, but there is true grievance. There are true grievances among the Trumpists that are making them support such a strong anti-establishment candidate because they've become desperate. And it is that desperation that's going to get multiplied with AI and with the subsequent changes in our economy and society. We need both a new way of motivating people so that they can come together around shared values and shared aspirations, and also have a feasible plan of delivering the kinds of things that they want. I think the problem in our political system is this polarized discourse, which doesn't bring people together. And the only ones that gain some popularity are populist ideas that have no possibility of delivering on what they are really aiming for. And so I think we really do need to speak for ordinary people.
2: Yeah,
0: really do need to lift ordinary people, but with feasible policies. And dealing with AI, I think, is a very important part of that.
2: What happens if nothing happens? If we keep going in this way, do the other systems which do not rely on democracy, for instance, China, which has had soar away growth, do they look preferable?
0: I don't even want to think about the possibility that we do nothing, because yes, it's a terrible path. Look, the anti-establishment feeling that has brought Trump to power, made reform so popular, led to Brexit, is only stronger today. And the bad news is that those right-wing populists or authoritarian leaders or these anti-establishment parties have no solutions to the problem, they're going to make the issues even worse. And in the process, as the Trump example shows, they're going to damage the fabric of our institutions, destroy trust in bedrock democratic bodies such as the parliament or the prime ministership or the bureaucracy. I think we are going worse and worse. China is not a viable model for the West unless we completely, completely abandon our liberal principles. And that's what I'm afraid of. And moreover, there are many aspects of the Chinese success that rely on things that cannot be replicated in the in Europe or in the United States.
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5: Archaeology enthusiast Dr. Rangar Klein of the University of Oklahoma will be giving two talks on religion and spirituality in the Roman and early Christian world, both on Monday, October 5th at UAH. His first talk is Roman Magic and the Defenses Against the Dark Arts in Morton Hall 130 at 11:20 a.m. That evening at 7:30 p.m., he will speak on pilgrimage souvenirs and sacred sites in Wilson 168. More information from the UAH Art Department at 256-824-6114.
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7: BBC News with David Harper. Venezuela's interim president, Delcy Rodriguez, says the country will benefit from U.S. private investment after Caracas and Washington signed an agreement on oil exploitation. Under its terms, a U.S.-led company will hold rights to a fifth of Venezuelan oil reserves. Ms. Rodriguez emphasized the need to rebuild a sector whose output had been steadily falling. Critics have described the deal as neocolonialism. Tens of thousands of people have been demonstrating against the Spanish government's handling of the migrant crisis in the North African territory of Ceuta. They've been calling for the socialist Prime Minister Pedro Sanchez to resign. A court in Malta has acquitted a prominent businessman of charges that he organised the murder of the island's preeminent investigative journalist in 2017. Associates of Jorgen Fenech have been convicted of carrying out the car bombing that killed Daphne Caruana Galizia. A US judge has ordered jurors to make a final attempt to reach a verdict in a closely followed triple murder trial of a mother who killed her three children. Lindsay Clancy has admitted strangling her children in 2023, but has pleaded not guilty by reasons of insanity. If the jury remains deadlocked, the judge could declare a mistrial. New York City officials have announced an unprecedented one-year ban on students using artificial intelligence in public elementary and middle schools. The mayor said schools should stop access to AI educational tools for 600,000 children. The keyboardist from the popular Mexican indie band Camilo Séptimo has been killed along with his family at their home near the capital Mexico City. Two people have been arrested, including an associate of the musician. King Charles has had a preview of the historic Bayeux tapestry, which has been loaned to London for a year. It's the first time the fragile artwork has returned to English soil since it was embroidered more than 900 years ago. The tapestry tells the story of the Norman conquest of Saxon England in 1066. BBC News.
8: Welcome to Good Bad Billionaire from the BBC World Service. Each episode, we pick a billionaire and we find out how they made their money.
9: We take them from zero to their first million and then from their million onto a billion.
8: I'm Simon Jack, I'm the BBC's business editor.
9: And I'm Zing Sing, and I'm a journalist, author and podcaster.
8: So, our billionaire this episode is Luana Lopez Lara, just 30 years old, currently worth $2.6 billion. That makes her the youngest self-made female billionaire in the world.
9: Now, you may not have heard of Luana. She's kept her personal life largely private. It's actually quite hard to find out that much about her. But don't worry, because there is a lot to talk about in this episode.
8: And that's because Luana, along with her business partner, founded the financial tech company Kalshi, Arabic for everything. And that's an important name.
9: Kalshi is at the forefront of something that's been called gambling, but in her words, it's just another form of trading.
8: Trading or gambling, a very important distinction, as we'll discover. Now, Kalshi is a prediction market. What the hell is that? Well, it lets anyone place a bet on the outcome of an event, any event in the world. And that was something that was, up until Luana came along, completely illegal in the United States.
9: Yeah, as Luana says, they look for events that have been ripped directly from the headlines. So, for instance, you go onto Kalshi, you might be able to place a trade on how much snow will fall in New York during a particularly bad snowstorm.
8: Who will win the Winter Olympics men's hockey gold medal?
9: What will be the price of a rare Labubu doll?
8: And, of course, who will win the next US presidential election?
9: You can think of Kalshi as being like the love child between Wall Street and Vegas. So the whole world is a casino and everyone a player.
8: But crucially, in the United States, it is not actually considered gambling or betting.
9: Why? Well, let's travel back to the beginning to find out. You can bet it's going to be quite the story.
8: Luana Lopez Lara was born in 1996 in Brazil. As a child, she lived in various cities around the country, ending up as a teenager in Joinville. Her family was big on maths. Her mother was a maths teacher. Even her father was an electrical engineer who had worked at IBM. Her older sister got a degree in chemical engineering and a PhD in industrial engineering. Smart family. Not surprising then that Luana attended the Tupi Technical School, which focused on teaching sciences.
9: But her first real passion was ballet. Maybe this is one of the first ever ballet billionaires we've ever covered.
8: Yes.
9: So in 2011, at the age of around 16 or 17, she enrolled in a ballet school called the Escola de Teatro Bolshoi. And this is the only branch outside of Russia of the celebrated, sometimes controversial, Bolshoi Ballet Company. And the Brazilian school granted 100% of scholarships to all students. But you can bet there was a rigorous selection process. And Luana calls these high school years the most intense of her life. And this is someone who, you know, at one point built a $11 billion startup.
8: And you say rigorous. The days were exactly that. Academic classes were from 7 a.m. till noon, and then ballet classes 1 to 9 p.m. She's just a teenager, remember? And this ballet school emphasizes, I think like most of them do, the importance of discipline. She claimed that her ballet teachers held lit cigarettes under her thigh while she extended one leg to her ear to see how long she could keep her leg up without getting burned. And this environment did not exactly build camaraderie among the students there. She also claimed that dancers would hide glass shards in each other's shoes in order to injure their rivals and get ahead. We couldn't actually find any response from the school or teachers to those particular claims.
9: Well, as if the schedule wasn't grueling enough, Luana would study late into the night for academic competitions. So she won gold at the Brazilian Astronomy Olympiad, bronze at the Santa Catarina Mathematics Olympiad. So, I mean, this is clearly a really driven person. It's not enough that she wants to be good at ballet. She's got to dominate maths and science as well.
8: Horribly competent in all spheres, it seems. And after graduating, she spent 9 months in Salzburg in Austria, performing as a professional ballerina for a season of Swan Lake. And she said, "I always wanted to be the best I could be. That's why I fought to dance at the Bolshoi and then decided to pursue the best universities in the world. When I told my parents this was my plan, they basically said, well, let her try. Who knows? It might work out." And boy, did it.
9: For Luana, the best universities meant moving to the United States. But most American students start the process of preparing for university admissions in the very first year of high school, right? Preparing for the SATs and things like that. Mm. So Luana was actually rather late. And she also felt insecure about writing these applications. She was scared that her focus on ballet would be viewed negatively by these elite academic institutions.
8: Yeah, well, they probably like that sense of discipline and pursuit of perfection. And she needn't have worried because she got accepted into three minor universities called Harvard, Yale and Stanford.
9: You might have heard of them.
8: You might have heard of them. Quite a lot of our billionaires went to one, particularly Stanford. But she did not. She actually chose to attend the Massachusetts Institute of Technology, better known as MIT. And it's worth noting that education in the US is incredibly expensive. At the time she was going, it was probably around $60,000 a year. It's probably about $100,000 at the time of recording. But fortunately, she got a math scholarship from the Estudar Foundation, which pays for tuition for talented Brazilians.
9: So Luana moved to the United States in 2014 to study for a bachelor's degree in computer science and mathematics, and then a master's of engineering. According to Luana, the great advantage of the university for me wasn't the classes and the things I learned, although they were excellent, it was the people I came in contact with.
8: I think that's true of any university experience, isn't it? That's what you take away with you, you know, your friends, but also a network sometimes of people, particularly at some of these elite US universities. And into this crowd walks Tarek Mansour. He was an international student, also majoring in computer science. Born in California, but had grown up in Lebanon, and he'd been 11 years old during the 2007 Lebanon conflict. Now, like Luana, he, of course, having got there, was an overachiever. He taught himself English while studying for the SATs. He finished second in France's Math Olympiad, or Maths Olympiad, which sounds mind-bogglingly difficult. And she would always sit in the front row in their advanced computer classes. So was he, and soon they started to sit next to each other and they became friends.
9: Their holidays were not spent relaxing at home. Luana made sure she got internships at really impressive financial institutions like hedge fund Bridgewater Associates and Citadel Securities.
8: These are literally the biggest hedge funds in the world. You know, they are powerhouses on Moore Street.
9: And internships are like gold dust. Yeah. Well, in their senior year in 2018, both Luana and Tarek got an internship in New York at Five Rings Capital. That is a big proprietary trading firm. So they trade their own money rather than their clients. Mm. And it sells itself as this kind of casual, young, fast-paced place. There's a flat structure. So there's not this hierarchical, you know, organization of guys in suits at the very top.
8: And it was one evening walking back from work, they had their light bulb eureka moment when Luana had an idea that would change both their lives. She'd noticed two things while working at Five Rings. First, that traders would price in external events to their investment decisions. So, for example, an upcoming election might make things more volatile. A hurricane can change things like crop prices. And second, that when traders weren't working, they were almost always gambling with each other on whatever was going on in the news. It could have been absolutely anything. And I've got to say, having worked in financial services many, many moons ago, I can recognise that.
9: Well, Luana's insight into all of this was that most trading happens, in her words, when people have some view about the future and then try to find a way to put that into the markets. But she thought there should be a way for people to directly trade on the probability of events rather than indirectly through traditional financial markets.
8: Right.
9: Tarek immediately saw the potential in this idea, so together they decided to create a business. And they called the startup Kaushi, which means everything in Arabic. And that was the core of the idea. So in Tarek's words, financialize everything. Everything can be a tradable asset. The universe of what is tradable today versus what it can be is so small. Anything that has a difference in opinion can be traded someday.
8: Yeah, so basically I could say, I think who's going to be the next James Bond or who's going to win the Best Actor Oscar or Actress Oscar. We have a difference of opinion. Suddenly that is a tradable asset. Mm-hmm. Anywhere where opinions differ, there's a potential trade there. But you need more than a good idea to become a billionaire. So a few months after graduating, they applied to something called Y Combinator, which we have come across on this program before. If you haven't listened to our previous episode on Sam Altman, the Y Combinator is this kind of accelerator for startups, which has created a lot of billionaires. Companies like Airbnb, Reddit, Stripe, Twitch, Scale AI, another previous episode. And to win a place on it, Luana and Tarek flew to Silicon Valley and competed in a hackathon, kind of a computer programming sort of test. In 24 hours, they built a website, they presented it to Y Combinator's panel of entrepreneurs, pitching it as a New York Stock Exchange for events.
9: Very grand title there. Unfortunately, their prototype barely worked, but they were still accepted. A partner of Y Combinator, Michael Siebel, told them their idea was so unlikely to succeed, I had to take a chance. So from January to March in 2019, they spent 3 months in the intensive program, that kind of hothouse program. They got mentoring, plus they got $150,000 investment into Kaoshi. And around this time, Forbes published its first article about Kaoshi and its founders. And in it, noted that a sizable portion of what they were hoping to do was still currently illegal.
8: And let's unpack why that is, because the gambling and betting laws in the United States are quite different from elsewhere, certainly from the UK. Online gambling, sports betting, political betting was effectively illegal across most of the United States. However, in 2019, I remember this, it was a big moment, the Supreme Court struck down an act which made it illegal, which meant that states were free to legalise whatever they wanted in terms of betting on a state-by-state basis, so the state gets to decide. So it's created, if you like, a patchwork system where it's legal in some states, not legal in others. It's not ideal to build a big business when you have a patchwork.
9: Y Combinator's partner Michael Siebel said, the reason we don't see more tech startups tackle this opportunity is because of the regulatory barriers that make it hard to get a product up and running. But he added, the Kaoshi founders have the determination to overcome these regulatory challenges. Because Luana and Tarek had entered Y Combinator with a regulatory strategy. First, they positioned Kaoshi not as gambling, oh no, never gambling. This was a prediction market. So they wouldn't use traditional gambling wagers. Kaoshi would use what they call event contracts.
8: Yeah, okay. And it's a bit complicated, this, so bear with us. So Kaoshi would allow users to sort of buy and sell this binary idea that either this event is going to happen, which is a one, or it doesn't happen, it's a zero. So, and price between $0 and $1. And basically the market would set the probability of that happening, and that's when people would exchange their ideas. So you might think that there's a 50% chance that Callum Turner's going to be the next Bond. I might think there's a 75% chance of doing that. So I would basically be able to trade that, thinking that I'm going to be more right than you, and so I will make money. So the contract settles at $1 if the event occurs, zero if it doesn't. And what this platform, Kaoshi, is doing is matching our difference of opinion on an exchange. They're not betting their own money, they're matching people's differing opinions.
9: If you're asking how does Kaoshi actually make money off all of these event contracts, Kaoshi would make that cash by charging a commission on every trade. So, of course, you know, it also has the potential to sell data to traders, to businesses, political parties, etc. Importantly, prediction markets were already regulated by the Commodity Futures Trading Commission, CFTC, under commodities law, not under gambling law. So event contracts like the one that Kaoshi was trying to produce are treated as financial derivatives rather than bets. Yeah. So Kaoshi was saying, oh no, we're not your classic bookies or gambling, you know, firms. We're actually a financial exchange for predictions.
8: And this argument is absolutely fundamental to how this whole story pans out, because what they needed to do this was a federal license, federal meaning it'll work in every state, from the Commodities and Futures Trading Commission. But this is not going to be easy. There already existed some examples of prediction markets, but there were strict limits on the amount you could bet, trade, and the number of traders. Large-scale, fully commercial event prediction platforms were not broadly approved. So they're breaking some new ground here.
9: And you might ask yourself, why is this the case? Well, the regulators had always been concerned about insider trading.
8: Bingo.
9: So a real-world example from this very year, someone earned $400,000 in profit on a rival prediction market, not Kaoshi, by betting the exact date that Venezuelan President Nicolas Maduro would be forced out from power. The suspicion, of course, was that they had prior knowledge that it would happen on that day because they had some kind of, you know, real-world link to the Maduro presidency. Similarly, there was a lot of activity on Kaoshi around military action in Iran. And, you know, this is really worrying because it could incentivize investors to influence events in the world. So imagine you're a lawmaker who delays a bill because you can earn some big bucks on a prediction market. So this was always going to be an uphill struggle to get regulatory approval.
8: I mean, the insider trading potential would seem to me to be vast. And indeed, that military bloke is being prosecuted for that particular example. But Luana and Tarek said that one day at Y Combinator, the accelerator they were in, they cold called over 60 lawyers they'd found on Google. Every single one of them told them to give up. People have been unsuccessfully trying to do this since the 1980s. And Luana and Tarek, they were too young, they're too small fry. And she said, right out of college, we were taking on an insane amount of risk. It was 2 years without a single product, nothing launched. And if we didn't get regulated, the company would just go to zero.
9: But then they found just the man that they needed, a guy who was a lawyer and former CFTC official called Jeff Bandman, who promised them that the landscape was changing. Jeff knew the CFTC, he knew the people inside, so he agreed to lead their regulatory strategy.
8: They had first approached the CFTC, the Commodity and Futures Trading Commission, in the spring of 2019. When COVID hit, Luana was in London, Tarek was at home in Beirut. He was there during that city's port explosion that killed over 200 people. And for weeks, he would go searching for survivors during the day, who work on Kalshi at night. But with the guidance of Jeff, Luana and Tarek spent over a year lobbying the commission on Zoom. Before each meeting, this is interesting, they would memorise a script that they were going to sort of, you know, pitch to them, and they would memorise it word for word, so they were on message the whole time.
9: Now, during this time, Kalshi wasn't the only game in town. A few competitors had popped up, most notably Polymarket, who, unlike them, hadn't sought regulatory approval and were letting people bet vast sums of money anonymously with cryptocurrency.
8: Right.
9: In this case, it actually helped Kalshi because they were trying to do everything by the book.
8: Yeah, so they could say they're the good corporate citizen here. They were trying to jump through the right regulatory hoops. But while they were working to become legal at all, they were also trying to raise money. They got big support from a venture capital firm called Neo. Now, Neo was founded by an early Facebook investor called Ali Partovi. And Neo led their seed funding, that's some of the original capital you get in, and that brought some validation that somebody like that was prepared to back them. The market, you know, sits up and pays attention. Well, if this guy's backing them, maybe there's something to it. More traditional Wall Street investors like Sequoia Capital, they crop up in a lot of our stories. They were waiting to see that crucial thing about what happens with the CFTC, the Commodities and Futures Trading Commission.
9: And then in November 2020, after 2 years of back and forth, Luana finally got a call from the chairman of the CFTC, who'd been appointed by President Donald Trump the previous year. And the chairman said, "You now stand with markets that have been around since the 1840s. I have no doubt that in time you'll grow to be a powerhouse too." And so for the first time ever in its history, the CFTC had given its approval to two 24-year-olds. Kalshi was the first federally regulated events-based trading exchange in United States history.
8: And this is a big moment. And now it was time, with that in their back pocket, to raise some serious money. Within weeks, they announced they'd raised $30 million in a Series A funding led by venture capital giant Sequoia, we just discussed. So Luana Lopez Lara is a millionaire at the start of 2021, aged just 24.
9: Well, let's take this 24-year-old from a million to a billion. So this was, if you're keeping track of the timelines, this was only 5 years ago. So this is going to be one of our fastest journeys from millionaire to billionaire. And Kalshi is now legal and it's got funding. But the real question is, are people actually going to use it? So it's July 2021. It's time to open it up to the public. And at this stage, it was just a website. A smartphone app was still to come. And initial activity was, you know, modest.
8: Well, you know, it takes you a bit of getting your head around. But eventually more and more contracts started to roll in. And some officials at the CFTC became a bit concerned. And according to Bloomberg, the division, CFTC, demoralised and overrun, kind of accepted defeat and stopped fighting back, some of the people say. By the end of 2021, three senior officials had left the agency, including the head of the division and the head of the product review team. Interestingly, a former member of the CFTC joined Kalshi's board not long after leaving. Gamekeeper turned poacher.
9: Talk about a revolving door.
8: Yeah.
9: Well, soon Kalshi had dozens of events contracts on their website, things that people could essentially bet on issues like, will there be negative GDP growth by Q4? Will NASA land a person on the moon before 2025? Who will win the Oscar for best actor?
8: Yeah.
9: I mean, I recently was following the Met Gala and people were betting on what designer, a rapper called ASAP Rocky was going to wear.
8: Right.
9: I mean, it's that tiny, minute detail. That's the kind of stuff that people are betting on. Yeah,
8: and, you know, somebody knows the answer to that.
9: Exactly. It's right. Not very hard to figure out.
8: At the end of 2021, they launched markets on the outcomes of US Supreme Court cases. Real moral hazard in this one, I think. A hugely popular bet was whether the Federal Reserve Chair, Jerome Powell, J. Powell, would be replaced by the then President Joe Biden. It got over nearly 250,000 contracts. At this point, wages were capped at $25,000, but Luana had the ambition to push that limit much higher. 6 months after launching to the public, they had processed $10 million worth of trade. So it's beginning to get some momentum.
9: And the world was taking notice. Forbes put Luana, still 25 years old, on their 30 under 30 list for 2022.
8: The company itself was growing fast. That year, they had an office in New York. They had a staff of 32. In one of our Instagram posts of their first office, there's a sign that simply reads, "Make money at Kalshi." And they were, by this point, trading 2 million contracts a week.
9: And over the next couple of years, Kalshi slowly grew its user base. In 2023, they had their first individual user cross $1 million in yearly income on Kalshi. So they were making $1 million just from these bets, basically.
8: Trades,
9: event contracts. And on the horizon, there was something very important about to happen, the Trump versus Harris presidential election. And Kalshi, of course, knew they were ready to capitalize on this big event.
8: Yeah, but there's a little setback for them. In 2023, the CFTC, the police, if you like, for this area, blocked Kalshi's contracts on the election. They said they looked too much like gambling and were not in the public interest. But Luana decided to fight back. And against the advice of her investors, she sued the CFTC on the grounds that the regulator had overstepped its bounds. And the suit claimed it is undeniable that election outcomes have consequences for everyone. They play a pivotal role in determining our collective future. So they're important. They can be traded.
9: Well, jump forward to September 2024, just weeks before the election, and the US District Court judge ruled in favor of Kalshi. So this meant that, again, Kalshi made history by offering the first legal election contracts in the US in over a century. And of course, Kalshi's users wanted to bet on the election. So Kalshi surged to the number one spot on Apple's App Store.
8: But and what's interesting is that with so many bets coming in the days before the election, Kalshi was actually strapped for cash. But remember that early investor we talked about, Ali Potovi at Neo? He WhatsApped both of them to let them know he was going to wire them. By the way, I'm going to wire you $12 million. That's $5 million from Neo, his company, and $7 million from his own back pocket, from me personally. And in his message, he said, "We can figure out the terms later." In total, users bet $500 million in that election on the candidates. And Kalshi predicted Donald Trump's victory more accurately and faster and before traditional polls. That's really interesting.
9: Well, with political betting now on the table, it's time for serious money, even more serious than the figures we've talked about before, to enter the chat. So Luana hadn't sought investment for 3 years, but over 2025, she held three funding rounds. So you call these like C, D, E funding rounds. In June, they raised $185 million, led by a crypto venture capital firm called Paradigm. This now placed the company at a $2 billion valuation, making it officially a unicorn.
8: Which is basically a startup which is worth over $1 billion.
9: And in October, they raised another $300 million, led by Sequoia Capital and Andreessen Horowitz. Kalshi was now worth $5 billion, and that is a 150% increase in just 4 months. 2 months after that, in December, they raised a further $1 billion.
8: Yeah, that's a very rapid capital raise. I would say unusually rapid, although, you know, we keep setting new records. Nevertheless, clearly, the venture capitalists think that they're onto something that could be very big, and they are piling money in, you know, hand over fist.
9: Well, this last funding round valued Kalshi at $11 billion in total. And by this point, she owned 12% of the company, putting her net worth at $1.3 billion.
8: Bing!
9: So, age just 29, this made her the world's youngest self-made woman billionaire.
8: Let's just take Luana beyond a billion, because at this point, once you've got that billionaire tag on you, the media really started paying attention. Forbes ran a huge profile on her. Tarek was sort of barely mentioned. He's being shoved slightly to the background. She's become more active on X. She posts funny quips and memes. Her banner image on X is a South Park meme. And her pinned post is a response to a Bloomberg article titled, "Two Maths Nerds Crack Open Legalized Gambling on Wall Street," to which she jokes, "I prefer calling myself a math connoisseur, but fine."
9: Well, she's got a sense of humour.
8: Yep.
9: Oh, she also seems to have a lot more confidence, and it's no surprise, because by the end of 2025, Kalshi was trading over $1 billion every week.
8: Wow.
9: But I think it's still relatively niche, and I wonder how many of our listeners have used it or heard of it. Well, Luana's next move, I think, was to position the company to try and get it to break the mainstream.
8: Yeah.
9: And to do this, you know, she's partnered with some household names. So Kaoshi has made a big deal with Google to include their prediction market data into its finance platform. So essentially being able to stand up and say, hey, we're on the same level of the big dogs.
8: It's like, it's almost like the ticker that runs down on those financial shows like exactly. CNN and CNBC.
9: And so those news channels are actually going to run real-time news tickers displaying Kaoshi data along the bottom of their screens.
8: Yeah.
9: And so in March 2026, they also announced they're expanding outside the United States. They launched their first ever international operations in Luana's home country of Brazil.
8: Yeah, so obviously she's probably considered a homecoming hero in her home country.
9: Well, let's not forget Kaoshi and other prediction markets are going to make some people a lot of money. In fact, Donald Trump Jr. actually joined Kaoshi's advisory board in 2025.
8: I see.
9: And it's definitely made our ballerina a lot of money. In May 2026, it was reported that Luana and Tarek had more than doubled their net worth in just 6 months after yet another $1 billion funding round.
8: Okay, so it is still growing. They've made a ton of money. It's controversial. It's illegal in some countries, but it seems to be doing fantastically well in the US.
9: So that is where Luana Lopez Lara's billionaire story ends. But on the Good Bad Billionaire podcast, we have a bit more discussion about the impact of Kaoshi on the world.
8: We also play a bit of a game where we give Luana marks out of 10 on our four billionaire categories. That's wealth, controversy, power and legacy. To find out what marks we gave her, search for Good Bad Billionaire wherever you get your podcasts.
9: You can also listen to all of our other episodes. We covered nearly 100 billionaires on the show, from financiers like Warren Buffett and tech moguls like Mark Zuckerberg to pop stars like Beyonce and Taylor Swift. Why not go and find your favorite or least favorite billionaire now?
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12: Hello, I'm Celia Hatton. It's 22 hours GMT. Welcome to the newsroom. Coming up on the BBC World Service, the signing of a major U.S. oil deal with Venezuela.
13: Today is a historic day in the transformation of Venezuela and the expansion of the possibilities for the Venezuelan people.
12: Will this agreement really change things for ordinary people there? We'll speak with our global affairs analyst. Plus, survivors of last week's mass flood in Nepal returned to survey what's left. Our correspondent was there.
14: When I finally managed to get here, both my house and wife were gone.
12: A beach town in Thailand is visited by thousands of U.S. sailors enjoying their first break on land after a record number of days at sea. And the Hollywood actor George Clooney gives us a vocabulary lesson when he's asked how the United States is doing right now. We'll tell you what he said. Stay with us.
15: BBC News with David Harper. Venezuela's interim president, Delcy Rodriguez, says that her country will benefit from U.S. private investment after Caracas and Washington signed an agreement on oil exploitation. Under its terms, a U.S.-led company will hold rights to a fifth of Venezuelan oil reserves. Ms. Rodriguez emphasized the need for the rebuilding of a sector whose output has been steadily falling. Her message was echoed by the U.S. Energy Secretary Chris Wright, who said production would double in a decade. But critics have denounced the agreement as a colonial-style sellout. Luis Pacheco, a former senior executive at Venezuela's state oil company, PDVSA, told the BBC there are a lot of unknowns behind the deal.
16: this small company that the Americans are using has no way of undertaking the challenge that that deal entails. Even if the deal comes in, the tax money, which the country is supposed to use for benefiting the population, will be handled by the same people who destroyed the country. And how that is that going to work is a very large question.
15: Tens of thousands of people have been demonstrating against the Spanish government's handling of the migrant crisis in the North African territory of Ceuta. They've been calling for the socialist Prime Minister Pedro Sanchez to resign. One of the first marches was held in Ceuta, where in July tens of thousands of migrants briefly crossed from Morocco. A court in Malta has acquitted a prominent businessman of all charges that he organised the murder of investigative journalist Daphne Caruana Galizia in 2017. She had been looking into allegations of corruption in Jorgen Fenech's business dealings when a bomb exploded underneath her car. Her sister, Corinne Vella, questioned the acquittal.
17: There was a lot in there that raises a lot of suspicion. The hitman testified in favour of the accused. One of the witnesses was afraid to say that he was offered money. The allegation was that the money was offered by Jorgen Fenech's lawyer. He was so afraid, he said, please don't do this to me. I'd rather go to prison myself. And then he said, I made it all up, because that was a way of getting out of the problem.
15: Associates of Mr. Fenech have been convicted of carrying out the attack. The ride-hailing giant Uber has announced it will cut more than 3,000 jobs worldwide. The company said it was shutting down its operations in Nigeria and Uganda just months after leaving Tanzania. Makwachi Okafor reports from Lagos.
18: Some Nigerian customers have already received emails about the closure. Uber has operated in Nigeria since 2014. In Lagos, it subsequently launched a boat service to help commuters avoid the city's heavy traffic. But the Nigerian ride-hailing market has become increasingly competitive. Drivers have also staged protests in recent years over rising fuel and operating costs, low fares and poor working conditions. Uber's help center will remain open until 24 September, while Uber for Business will also end in Nigeria, though the company's help center will remain open for another 3 weeks.
15: BBC News. The South African airline Aer Link has cancelled plans for a flypast before Saturday's rugby test match in Soweto between the Springboks and New Zealand's All Blacks. The decision comes as aviation authorities investigate last weekend's stunt in Cape Town when two planes flew in close formation just above the stadium. Pumza Philani reports from Johannesburg.
19: The dramatic airline flypast happened before kickoff as South Africa's Springboks played New Zealand's All Blacks in a second of a three-match rugby test series as part of a celebratory exercise last weekend. Videos of the stunt have since gone viral around the world. Local airline Aer Link earlier in the week defended the flypast, saying it was well rehearsed and approved. But following concerns about the stunt, the regulator in a statement on Wednesday said it had launched compliance checks and obtained flight data recordings from the airline.
15: A US judge has ordered jurors to make a final attempt to reach a verdict in a closely followed murder trial of a mother who killed her three children. Lindsay Clancy has admitted strangling them in their Massachusetts home in 2023, but has pleaded not guilty, arguing she was suffering from postpartum psychosis. King Charles and Queen Camilla have had a preview of the historic Bayeux tapestry, which has been loaned to the British Museum for a year. They were joined by President Emmanuel Macron, who had lobbied for the fragile 70-metre-long artwork to be returned to English soil for the first time since it was embroidered more than 900 years ago. Scientists have discovered a giant 10-sided geometric cloud system encircling Saturn's south pole. It's the first time such an atmospheric pattern has been observed in the icy ammonia clouds on the gas giant's southern hemisphere. It had long been thought that a nearly stationary 6-sided polygon of clouds first observed over Saturn's north pole in the 1980s was unique. Scientists believe the new atmospheric phenomenon may have formed sometime in the last decade. And that's the latest BBC News.
12: Hello, I'm Celia Hatton, and you're listening to The Newsroom on the BBC World Service. We're starting in Venezuela and a look at the fate of its most valuable resource, oil. From the moment in January when U.S. troops swooped in to capture the then-president Nicolas Maduro, President Trump made clear that securing control over Venezuela's oil fields was a key goal of his administration. The United States would run Venezuela, he said at the time, and manage the sale of Venezuelan oil for the foreseeable future. And just a few hours ago, Mr. Trump achieved that goal with the signing of a huge U.S.-Venezuela oil deal. The agreement grants a U.S.-led company 100-year concessions over 17 oil fields. Both governments praised the agreement. At the signing ceremony in Caracas, the U.S. Energy Secretary Chris Wright had this to say.
13: Today is a historic day in the transformation of Venezuela and the expansion of the possibilities for the Venezuelan people. President Trump's mission in Venezuela is straightforward. The mission is to bring peace, freedom, opportunity, and prosperity to the people of Venezuela.
12: Mr. Wright added that the U.S. will have very strict control over the flow of funds from the oil deal, which covers more than a fifth of Venezuela's proven reserves. Seated to his left was the interim president of Venezuela, Delcy Rodriguez.
20: When I talk about increasing production, I am talking about the well-being of the Venezuelan people. I mean making sure that increased production in our oil, gas and petrochemical industries translates into more. When I talk about increasing production, I am talking about the well-being of the Venezuelan people. I mean making sure that increased production in our oil, gas and petrochemical industries translates into more jobs, higher wages, better public services.

0: Assembly in Caracas has approved the opaque plan, but critics have denounced it as a colonial-style sellout. I spoke to our global affairs reporter, Mimi Swaby, and asked her for more on the deal. What does this all mean for U.S. and oil production in Venezuela?
1: This is a very controversial, opaque deal. We don't actually know that many details about it, but the arrangement essentially grants a US-led umbrella for which private companies will work underneath it, several private companies who are given 100-year-long concessions or rights over 17 oil fields in Venezuela. And this amounts to around 65 billion barrels of crude oil, so a huge amount of oil. It's essentially opening up Venezuela's oil sector to private companies to go in and invest, something that hasn't been the case for decades. We've just heard actually from the White House, a spokesperson on Fox News, saying they believe that barrels from Venezuela from this deal could actually hit US oil reserves as early as November. So this all basically means that the production of oil in Venezuela is thought to spike due to this deal, due to the investment that's going to come from it. And we heard from Delcy Rodriguez, the interim president at this signing ceremony as well, that she believes that Venezuelans will feel the impact of this deal, emphasizing the importance of the recuperation of this sector, which has not been invested in for many years. It's in a dire state at the moment and it really needs a lot of money pumping into it to get it functioning at a reasonable level. And also she emphasized the growth of it and the positive impact it will have for ordinary Venezuelans.
0: So what role is the U.S. government playing now in Venezuela since U.S. forces captured the country's then president, Nicolas Maduro?
1: The U.S. and the interim government have a very interesting relationship. The current interim president, Delcy Rodriguez, was Nicolas Maduro's former vice president. However, this deal essentially further deepens their relationship. It is a very long deal. Like I said, it's for 100 years concession, but it now means that with no imminent elections looming, this relationship seems that it's going to be something that is going to be around and a very strong relationship for some time to come. They're very much economically bound, so to speak. Politically speaking, the US very much controls the interim government. Think of it as like a puppet being controlled behind the scenes by the US. And Delcy Rodriguez is under a lot of criticism for taking this deal or going through this deal, saying that actually she had to comply with it. She kind of wasn't left with any other option. It was either the US's way, President Trump's way, or no way at all.
0: And US officials are using a lot of flowery language around the deal, talking about what a good deal it is. But will this agreement really change things for ordinary people in Venezuela?
1: Well, if you were listening to the CEOs, the heads of these private companies at the opening ceremony, the signing ceremony of this deal, they were really emphasizing the investment and the creations of job, and they will hire local people, it'd be great for the environment, and there was all this investment and positivity and positive language surrounding it. If that actually comes into practice, if we see that action is another thing, people will be very wary of it, because you've got to think about it in this way. Venezuela has essentially gifted the US its greatest ally. And the US is a nation that only a few months ago was its greatest enemy. So for many people, they will be rather confused by this deal, if not slightly wary too.
0: Mimi Swaby. Well, it's been almost 5 weeks since more than 70,000 people from Morocco forced their way into a Spanish territory at the tip of North Africa. Large numbers have since left, but the authorities in Ceuta say more than 10,000 migrants remain in makeshift camps. Tension has been rising between them and locals, and there have been protests almost every day in the territory, including on Wednesday. Carrying Spanish flags, they shouted, "A unified Ceuta will never be defeated," and "Invaders, go home," referring to the migrants still in the territory. Ceuta's mayor, Juan Jesus Vivas, called on people across Spain to rally in support of the territory.
2: From every corner of Spain, the cry of encouragement for Ceuta is sorely needed to continue this struggle, which is by no means an easy one. To convey to the rest of Spain that sovereignty, that the territorial integrity of Spain is a single, indivisible whole, then it cannot be such that if Ceuta goes under, Spain goes under. Throughout Spain, Ceuta is the heart of our nation.
0: And on Wednesday, people heeded that call, as we heard from our correspondent Guy Hedgeko, who joined us from a protest in the Spanish capital.
3: I'm in central Madrid, where probably the biggest protest is just getting underway, and there are certainly thousands of people here. There are also protests taking place in the other big cities across the country, Barcelona, Valencia, Seville.

0: obviously also in Ceuta itself. So it does seem that people are turning out. Today is, in fact, Ceuta's sort of annual day, which is a traditional celebration for the city when it celebrates its autonomous status. But that's just a subplot to this, really, because what's the stated aim of this demonstration by the Association of City Halls, which called it, was to express solidarity for Ceuta, to say that the rest of Spain supports Ceuta in this problem that it has following the arrival of these migrants and the difficulties that the authorities have been having ever since.
1: How big a problem does the presence, ongoing presence of these migrants pose for the Spanish government? What are they going to do?
0: It's a very big problem. It's already gone on for a month. It started out as a humanitarian crisis. Remember that more than 100 migrants died when they made that crossing, many of them drowned. But it's become more of a social and political crisis now. There are still several thousand migrants on the streets or on the beaches of Ceuta. They don't have proper homes, most of them, or shelter, even though the government is building those temporary shelters. And so it is a huge challenge logistically. It's also a political problem for the government, because the opposition is saying that the government simply hasn't acted swiftly enough on this. And it's almost encouraging Morocco, for example, to make its own sovereignty claims on Ceuta. Morocco has long claimed Ceuta for itself, saying it should belong to Morocco. So that's another front which has opened up for the government as well.
1: Guy Hedgecoe in Madrid. Let's go to Thailand now. A U.S. aircraft carrier has docked there after more than 8 months at sea, giving almost 5,000 service members a much-needed break. Grueling conditions were reported on board the USS Abraham Lincoln while it was deployed in the Gulf, including food shortages and broken toilets. Now, sailors are getting a few days' rest at the beach resort of Pattaya, which has a bit of a mixed reputation. Our Southeast Asia correspondent Jonathan Head sent this report from Pattaya.
2: At Pattaya's famous, perhaps infamous, walking street, the bars are cranking up for the evening, hoping tonight for an influx of free-spending American sailors. 5,000 of them have just arrived on the carrier USS Abraham Lincoln after their record 250 days at sea without a break, most of that in combat near Iran. The carrier's commanding officer is Captain Dan Keeler.
3: We're very, very happy to be here in Pattaya Beach. Thank you, Mr. Mayor, for welcoming us. It is a well-deserved break for all of the crew, and we really look forward to our time here to get a little rest and a relaxation.
2: Conditions on board the carrier have been the subject of concern in recent weeks, with allegations of broken plumbing and inadequate supplies contributing to mounting mental stress, something the U.S. Navy has denied, though it acknowledges that conditions have been tough. But this mother of one crew member says she has been worried.
4: There was a time where, the morale was low, and I said, what can I do? You know, what can I do? I knew she would be okay, but it was frightening.
2: So a time to decompress for the U.S. sailors in a place which was transformed from a sleepy fishing village into this neon-lit party town by an earlier generation of American servicemen seeking rest and recreation during the Vietnam War. That left a legacy of a sex industry which is still very visible here, although this generation of Americans has been ordered to stay away from Pattaya's more notorious attractions during their five-day stay in the city.
1: Jonathan Head. Now to southern Lebanon. Officially, a ceasefire is in place there between Israel and the Lebanese government. That agreement promised a gradual withdrawal of Israeli troops from the area. But on the ground, conditions have only become worse. The UN's peacekeeping force in Lebanon says Israel has expanded its presence in the region, establishing 4 new military bases. It's also said to be demolishing buildings and carrying out airstrikes. The fighting in southern Lebanon began at the start of the U.S. and Israel's war against Iran. Hezbollah, an Iranian-backed group, fired rockets into Israel following the killing of the Iranian supreme leader. Our Middle East correspondent Hugo Bechega visited villages near the Lebanese border with Israel, and he sent us this report.
5: We had a rare chance to see the Israeli military presence in occupied southern Lebanon, as we joined a humanitarian convoy of the UN peacekeeping mission in Lebanon.
6: So that's an Israeli military checkpoint?
7: Yes.
6: So they have full control of who is going in and who is coming out of this area.
5: We saw residential buildings that are being used by Israeli soldiers and intense movement of Israeli troops.
7: You could see lots of Israeli flags in what is occupied Lebanese territory.
5: Western and Lebanese officials have told me the Israeli military is entrenching itself in the occupied territories. They say Israel has expanded and fortified its bases inside Lebanon, places we can't visit. Along the border, entire villages have been destroyed. Israel says it wants to create what it describes as a security zone, free of Hezbollah, to protect its communities from the group's rockets and drones. As we traveled, we could hear explosions in the distance, an indication that Israel continues to destroy buildings and infrastructure, even during the ceasefire.
1: Well, later on, when he returned from his trip, Hugo shared more details about what he'd seen with my colleague James Reynolds.
8: I think what is really shocking is the level of destruction. Almost all villages along the border have been completely flattened. We also saw a lot of the Israeli presence in those villages. And we could also hear explosions in the distance, possibly from demolitions being carried out by Israel. And these demolitions, explosions, also airstrikes have continued despite the ceasefire that came into force in June.
9: Why is Israel occupying that part of southern Lebanon?
8: Israel reinvaded Lebanon in March after Hezbollah, which is the Iranian-backed militia political party here in Lebanon, and with a significant, you know, presence, particularly in the south of the country. So Israel reinvaded after Hezbollah launched rockets into Israel. What Israeli officials say is that they want to create what they describe as a security zone along the border, free of Hezbollah, to protect Israeli communities.
9: And overall, Hugo, what is the status of the conflict between Israel and Hezbollah?
8: I think the indications suggest that we could see a prolonged occupation of this territory. So there has been a diplomatic process between the governments of Israel and Lebanon for a phased withdrawal of Israeli troops. But now these efforts have stalled. So you have around 5% of Lebanese territory under Israeli occupation. And Israeli officials have conditioned any withdrawal on Hezbollah's disarmament. So I think for now, these Israeli troops are going to stay, which means that hundreds of thousands of people won't be able to go back to their homes anytime soon.
1: Hugo Bichega. A week on from Nepal's deadly flash flood, at least 1,000 people are known to have died, while thousands more are still missing. Rescuers are still trying to find more survivors, including what's thought to be hundreds of people trapped in tunnels at hydropower stations. The authorities in Nepal have also begun burying unidentified bodies after taking samples of their DNA. Our South Asia correspondent Azadeh Mashiri traveled to the scene of the flood as some survivors returned to what's left of their town.
10: I'm in the village of Bitrawati, and people who lived here tell me it looks nothing like before. There are barely any buildings standing. It's by the riverbed, so it would have been extremely vulnerable to the flood. And there's this smell. It's pungent and it smells rotten. And if I keep walking on the ground, which has hardened mud and a lot of debris from the houses that have been ripped apart, there's also a school bus and it's been upturned. I can see a child's backpack inside. Some of the villagers have come back to recover whatever they can find. I can also spot one older man who's crouching on the floor and smoking a pipe.
11: So your home was over there?
12: Oh.
11: Down there by the bus.
12: Yeah.
11: It's that area there?
13: When I finally managed to get here, both my house and wife were gone. People told me she was still inside. No one has come here to help me yet, so I'm waiting here. The rescue teams pulled out a body from just up the road. I asked them to help, and they said they would come here, but they haven't shown up.
11: Closer to the river, if I look down, I can see there are logs of wood that have been stacked up, and there's a group of people who are watching it burn. Someone just told me that that's the body of their neighbor Ashish Banya. He was disabled and wasn't able to escape the floods. It's his body that they're burning right now.
12: His mother had gone to the market to buy vegetables. When the flood came, she ran up the hill from here. Everyone tried escaping the flood waters, but Ashish can't move without someone's help. He was trapped.
14: We've reached a displacement camp near the town of Bitrabati. There are some tents and concrete buildings, no beds. But the children here seem happy. They may not be fully aware of what's happened to their families. The death toll keeps growing here, and there are thousands missing. People are living in makeshift rooms in this camp. It's concrete floors with just grey mats on the floor, 10 people sharing a room. Aysengale tells me he'd already lost his home in the 2015 earthquake that had killed thousands. And now he says that he's lost 7 of his relatives.
15: Where I go? What I do? I don't know. I have lost my wife, my brother, my 2 sisters, or my cousins, everything.
1: Azadeh Mashiri. You're listening to The Newsroom on the BBC World Service. Well, here in London, King Charles has visited the British Museum to see a highly anticipated exhibition a week before it opens to the public. It's showing one of the world's most famous medieval artworks, the Bayeux Tapestry, which depicts the fate of 2 of the king's predecessors. The tapestry tells the story of the Norman conquest of England in 1066, the death of the English King Harold, and the victory of William the Conqueror, the French invader. Our culture editor Katie Razzell was at the museum.
16: Entering through the towering columns that frame the British Museum's portico, the King and Queen, alongside French President Emmanuel Macron and the Prime Minister, have begun a private tour of the medieval treasure.
17: This is the team of the museum.
16: The artwork, which is nearly 70 metres long, tells the dramatic story of the last time England was successfully invaded. Today, the Bayeux Tapestry is being celebrated as a symbol of Anglo-French reconciliation and shared history. Nick Cullinan is the director of the British Museum. Is this a sign that culture can have such a huge impact diplomatically?
18: Yeah, absolutely. I think it's a sign of the significance of this loan, such an historic loan. This is back on our shores for the first time in almost 1,000 years. It's a sign of what culture can do, the way it can build bridges between different countries, as is the case here. And I think it's also symptomatic of just the level of excitement of people getting to see the Bayeux Tapestry in London for the first time ever. So it's a very special day.
16: I was at the museum earlier in the summer for the tapestry's dead of night return to the UK for the first time since it was believed to have been made in southeast England by expert female embroiderers nearly 1,000 years ago. There was reluctance by some in France about the loan of the fragile artwork to Britain. President Macron pushed it through, a sign of the entente cordiale between two nations.
1: Our cultural editor, Katie Razzell. Well, we end the program with a word, kakistocracy. It doesn't feature much in everyday conversation, but it's a word that's just been used by the US actor George Clooney. At the opening of the Venice Film Festival, he was asked how he viewed the United States at the moment. Here's what he had to say.
19: I'm old enough to have been through 1968 in the States, when every city in the United States was set on fire and we lost Martin Luther King and Bobby Kennedy in the same year. There was tons of violence. The Capitol was surrounded with tanks. We've had some other difficult times, but this is one of them. There's a great word, kakistocracy, which is a country run by the least qualified people. I think maybe we have a kakistocracy right now, but we'll get through it.
1: So what is a kakistocracy? Here's our global affairs reporter, Paul Moss.
20: As derogatory terms go, kakistocracy certainly has an elevated pedigree, indeed a classical one, because it's in ancient Greek that we find the word kakistos, meaning the worst. That said, there's no record of kakistocracy being used by Plato, Aristotle, or any of their chums. For that, we have to wait until the 17th century, and a politically minded preacher named Paul Gosnold. He accused his enemies of wanting to turn Parliament into a kakistocracy, i.e. rule by the worst. The word was used in the 19th century by a critic of Germany, who described the whole country as a kakistocracy. In more recent times, the former CIA director, John O. Brennan, in 2018 tweeted that Donald Trump's first administration was a kakistocracy. But this most choice of insults really had its day in the sun in 2024, when The Economist magazine gave it the honor of being chosen as Word of the Year. Kakistocracy, the citation went, has the crisp, hard sound of glass breaking.
1: Paul Moss. And even listening to the newsroom with me, Celia Hatton, before we go, a reminder of the main news. The interim president of Venezuela, Delcy Rodriguez, says her country will benefit from U.S. private investment after Caracas and Washington signed an agreement on oil exploitation. But critics likened the deal to colonial exploitation. That's it for the newsroom.
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23: BBC News with David Harper. Venezuela's interim president, Delcy Rodriguez, says the country will benefit from U.S. private investment after Caracas and Washington signed an agreement on oil exploitation. Under its terms, a U.S.-led company will hold rights to a fifth of Venezuelan oil reserves. Ms. Rodriguez emphasized the need to rebuild a sector whose output has been steadily falling. Critics have described the deal as neo-colonialism. Palestinian officials say two teenagers have been killed in the occupied West Bank during an attack involving Israeli settlers and troops. The Israeli military says soldiers fired on people throwing stones. The killings come amid a recent escalation in settler violence. Tens of thousands of people have been demonstrating against the Spanish government's handling of the migrant crisis in the North African territory of Ceuta. They've been calling for the socialist Prime Minister Pedro Sanchez to resign. A U.S. judge has ordered jurors to make a final attempt to reach a verdict in a closely followed triple murder trial of a mother who killed her three children. Lindsay Clancy has admitted strangling her children in 2023, but has pleaded not guilty by reason of insanity. If the jury remains deadlocked, the judge could declare a mistrial. Three large storm systems are churning through the Pacific at the same time, spurred by waters warmed by a developing extraordinary El Niño event. None are currently forecast to cause significant trouble for Pacific islands. The parliament of the tiny Alpine principality of Liechtenstein has voted by the narrowest possible margin to approve a citizens' initiative to legalise abortion during the first 3 months of pregnancy. However, the Catholic monarch, Prince Alois, has the power to veto legislation. King Charles has had a preview of the historic Bayeux tapestry, which has been loaned to London for a year. It's the first time the fragile artwork has returned to English soil since it was embroidered more than 900 years ago. The tapestry tells the story of the Norman conquest of Saxon England in 1066. BBC News.
24: Is it the biggest oil deal in US history?
25: Venezuela got the largest resource. It's about 300 billion barrels of light, heavy, and extra heavy oil.
24: It's World Business Report from the BBC World Service. I'm Vishala Sripathma. On the way, Venezuela could soon be pumping out a lot more oil. But will life get any better for people living there? Uber is leaving Nigeria. We'll look at what that means for drivers and passengers who depend on the platform every day. Plus, the Venice Film Festival has rolled out the red carpet. So why does it feel like a little less glamorous this year? Donald Trump has never hidden his ambitions for Venezuela's vast oil wealth. And after helping oust Nicolas Maduro earlier this year, he even said the US would effectively run the country and manage its oil sales. Well, now that vision has taken a huge step forward with a US-led company securing 100-year rights to 17 Venezuelan oil fields containing around 65 billion barrels of crude. Mr. Trump is calling it the biggest oil deal in history, while Venezuela's interim government says it'll bring billions in investment and tax revenues. But critics argue the country has effectively handed away a fifth of its oil reserves, sparking a fierce debate over who really benefits. We'll hear about the details in just a moment, but first, let's hear from some people that have skin in the game. Ali Mashiri is CEO of Amos Global Energy and also a former president of Chevron Latin America.
25: Definitely. You know, if you look at Venezuela, Venezuela got the largest resource. It's about 300 billion barrels of light, heavy, and extra heavy oil. And if you look at it in the past, the economy of the Venezuela has been driven by the oil sector. The GDP of Venezuela was close to $400 billion in 2010, when oil prices were somewhere around $80. And they were producing a little bit over 2.5 million barrels. Definitely the silver bullet for recovery of the economy of Venezuela, it comes from the oil sector. It has been in the past. It's going to be in the future. And I think that's going to be the source that can jumpstart the economy.
24: So currently, Venezuela produces around 1.2 million barrels a day of oil. In its hay, it produced around 3.7. So clearly, there is some ground to make up there. How can it get its infrastructure up to speed? And also, how much is it going to cost?
25: This got to be incremental production increase. They started increasing the production above 1.5. Then you're dealing with some of the infrastructure that the capacity has been declined significantly in the last 10 years, whether or not it's the terminal, whether or not it's pipeline or the gathering facility. What we have estimated to get the production to 1.5 million barrels, probably you need somewhere between $3-4 billion. Trying to increase the production from 1.5 to 2.5 million barrels a day, you need significant amount of investment, close to $50 billion. Does the oil sector in 1.5 million barrels production can generate that kind of revenue and capital to be able to fund to increase the production? The answer to that is yes.
24: So, Ali, rather optimistic there about oil revenues returning to the domestic economy and also becoming a success for Venezuela. Well, Ruth de Crivoy is an economist and also a former central bank governor of Venezuela. She's a little more sceptical.
2: The recovery of the oil industry is indispensable, but in itself, it is not enough. Because a mono-dependent economy on oil is highly vulnerable to shocks. Getting the oil industry off the ground is needed because that's the only thing we have in the short term. But Venezuela needs to diversify its economy. Otherwise, we are stuck in a bad place. The legal framework has been reformed, but the perception is that we will have to go through a new reform by the end of next year if we want production to move beyond 1.5 million barrels a day. Companies are interested in Venezuela, many MOUs, but so far not enough real money coming in. Migration from the old system to the new system has ended up largely as an allocation of fields to companies that have claims against PDVSA. And There are signs of tensions within the Venezuelan bureaucracy. That means that oil production is slow and non-oil activities are slow and the quality of life is not good.
3: So that was Ruth de Cravoy, an economist and also former central bank governor of Venezuela. Listening to that as Francisco Rodriguez, a senior research fellow at the Center for Economic and Policy Research. Thank you for joining us.
4: Thank you for having me.
3: So, Francisco, the US has approved Chevron's expanded operations in Venezuela. Firstly, can you just give us an idea of the scale of this deal for the country's oil sector?
4: Well, I mean, there are two different deals. One of them, which you have just referred to, which is Chevron's expansion. Now, Chevron was working with a license, in fact, which had been issued under the administration of Joe Biden. And they are investing, definitely, to ramp up their production. And it's something that it's expectable, and it's good. It's positive for the Venezuelan economy. It's expectable in the sense that this is an economy that had been under very strong sanctions. Now, the Chevron had a license, but even the Trump administration last year severely restricted that. And it's not enough for an individual firm to have a license if the people who are doing business with it, if the banks that it needs to process transactions, for example, if the clients to which it needs to resell the oil are saying, well, we're not sure that we want to touch this because it's coming from a sanctioned country. Now we're in a different world altogether, right? At a moment in which the U.S. is effectively referring to Venezuela and to the government of Delcy Rodriguez as a strong ally, that definitely increases our appetite, particularly firms like Chevron that already had an investment there. So Chevron's announcement is expected. But the real important deal is not Chevron's. It's a deal with North American Blue Energy Partners, which was announced over the weekend and of which the White House has finally given details. This is a deal that's committing 20% of Venezuelan oil reserves, 65 billion barrels of oil in reserves. This is a deal that is much more questionable.
3: Yeah, so effectively, you know, lots of people are describing this as a handover of oil reserves to these companies. We just sort of spoke there about how this might be possible. The infrastructure challenges are quite acute for the country. But in
4: terms of this company, to one company.
3: For this specific company. But, mm-hmm, yeah. But in terms of who benefits most from this agreement, where do you think that is? Who is it? Is it the government, or is it these companies, or is it ordinary Venezuelans? Or where does that lie?
4: So I think that in particular, the 65 billion barrel deal, the deal with North American Blue Energy Partners, let's just briefly understand what the structure of the deal is. It's a private company that is headed by a Venezuelan investor in which the U.S. has become a partner, and the U.S. has a 35% equity share, and it also has a right to purchase 20% of the production of that company at cost. That is the big deal that has been announced. And I say big because, just to put this in dimensions, I mean, Venezuela has the world's largest reserves of oil. This is 20% of Venezuela's total reserves, 65 billion barrels of oil. The 1996 Russian privatization of the oil sector was 20 billion barrels of oil. So this is nearly three and a half times the size of the Russian oil privatization. And it's being given essentially to a single investor. The problem is that what Venezuela is committing to do is to hand over at cost 20% of the production of this firm. That means that starting today, and in fact, the White House is announcing that in November, they're already going to have Venezuelan barrels in the Strategic Petroleum Reserve. Venezuela has to send 40,000 barrels of oil. And as production increases, it's going to have to send more. So Venezuela, which is an impoverished country, which has gone through the largest economic collapse ever experienced outside of wartime in world history, is being asked to put up money up front in exchange for what? For a promise of $100 billion of investment. Well, it'd be great if those $100 billion materialize. But guess what? President Trump is also saying that U.S. taxpayers are not going to pay a dime, that this is going to come at no cost. Venezuela doesn't have the money. The U.S. is saying that it won't pay for it. So where's the money going to come from? That's the big question. Yes. And if this promise does not materialize, then Venezuelans will be on the hook and will have been sending oil for free to the U.S.
3: Okay, Francisco. So lots of questions there unanswered. Francisco Rodriguez, a senior research fellow at the Center for Economic and Policy Research. Thank you very much. Joining us today is Susan Schmidt, our markets guest, portfolio manager at Exchange Capital Resources in Chicago. Susan, you heard there Francisco talk about the sort of grey areas of this deal. Have you seen much reaction where you are?
5: No, investors are really taking this in stride. As was mentioned, there are a lot of gray areas of this deal. I think it's a positive announcement from the Trump administration indicating that there's more oil out there. Remember that certainly in the U.S., it's a big issue to see that conflict in the Middle East. And every day we're seeing something in the press about the reserves, what's happening with the oil supply worldwide. How is that impacting things? Investors are seeing the price of oil rise. I think this announcement for the administration is advantageous just ahead of our midterm elections, and that it does show that President Trump is trying to focus on oil. Here's an initiative back in Venezuela. Investors are taking this with a grain of salt or a pound of salt, waiting to see how this really plays out.
3: And in terms of oil prices were higher on Wednesday as renewed attacks on shipping in the Middle East raised fears of disruption to energy supplies through key trade routes. So we saw Brent crude briefly rise above $92 a barrel as markets reacted to those concerns over reduced exports through the Strait of Hormuz. Clearly, lots of industries will be impacted by this. One of the obvious ones is aviation. We heard from Ryanair, who has warned that airfares in Europe will rise next year if the oil price remains high. That's pretty significant, it feels.
5: It is. The Ryanair announcement is quite interesting because it is acknowledging that oil prices have increased. They're not necessarily done rising, and certainly the impact to the companies continues. Ryanair has hedged 80% of its oil uses as jet fuel already for 2027, but that still means there's 20% unhedged. So that is the fact of management trying to operate in a profitable way, recognizing that they have to cut capacity. But for them, that does mean operating efficiently. So it's going to be higher price tickets, perhaps fewer empty seats on planes. I think this is an indicator that other airlines are going to have to be looking forward to see how they handle this extended increase in the price of oil.
3: And so you think other airlines will probably follow suit?
5: Most likely, they're certainly going to take this as a signal and look at it again. Ryanair, lucky to have hedged 80%. EasyJet, Lufthansa, British Airways all hedged some portion of their future 12 months' use of jet fuel, but that's only a portion of it. Interestingly, the U.S. airlines do not hedge at all, and so they're much more likely to feel the fluctuations of the interim prices of oil as it goes through into jet fuel. And we will see, I think, continued pressure on the airlines to figure out how to price this appropriately, maintain consumer demand, and also maintain operating margins.
3: Shipping companies have been thinking a lot about how to counter all these challenges they're facing because of the Strait of Hormuz. And we heard from Danish shipping giant Maersk today, who has announced it will install a high-tech wind sail on a container ship to improve efficiencies and also reduce emissions. The installation costs will be quite a bit. But is this one way to beat rising fuel costs, do you think, Susan?
5: Absolutely, and very creative. So Maersk announced today that they are going to put this large wind sail on. It's the first time that one of these will be mounted on a container ship. We're not going to see it until 2027. It's going to take some time to build out and create. But we have seen similar sails on other types of ships. So we've seen them on bulk carriers, we've seen them on tankers, and absolutely will help in the consumption of fuel, reducing that. So it's estimated to save about 1 ton of fuel a day. And so beneficial economics for the companies that are installing them, certainly a way to combat higher fuel prices and an innovative way at that.
3: Okay, Susan, you'll stay with us. Susan Schmidt there. You're with World Business Report from the BBC World Service.
24: On this week's edition of Founders on Business Daily, our sister programme, Leanna Byrne hears from Alison Ellsworth, the founder of Poppy, the soft drinks brand that started as a kitchen experiment using a soda stream and apple cider vinegar. She went from pitching the business on Shark Tank while 9 months pregnant to building Poppy into the number one soda brand on Amazon in the US.
6: When you're living on the road, you don't have a lot of access to wellness. When it comes to food and workout areas, there's just like a lot of elements and you're sleeping in different places. And I felt that for about 7 years and my body just was not happy. So my stomach always hurt. I had really bad acne. I was always tired. I couldn't lose weight. I couldn't like figure out what was going on. Instead of, you know, going to a ton of doctors that just kept telling me I had girl problems, I decided to Google my symptoms and I learned about nutrition and what you put into your body can really affect the way you feel. And so I started on a journey of understanding the ingredients and wellness. And I discovered the ingredient apple cider vinegar and I started drinking it every single day. And I hated the taste, but I loved the way it made me feel. So I had this idea of, wait, why don't I make this taste good while keeping it better for you, not high in sugar, clean ingredients. And so the idea was really spawned out of a personal problem of mine.
24: I do think I shifted from the sofa when I was 9 months pregnant. So this is a rather impressive lady. And you can hear more of wherever you could hear more of that interview, rather, from wherever you get your BBC podcast. Just search for Business Daily. Well, after 12 years on Nigerian roads, Uber is pulling out of the country, saying it's shutting down operations following a review of its business. The move will be felt in one of its biggest African markets, with customers and small business owners alike relying on Uber for everyday life. Well, earlier, I spoke to Keita Odoyin, who's the founder of the Cake Lieutenant in Lagos, and she says she's now facing the challenge of finding alternative transport options.
7: Uber is one company that has been very, very helpful to my brand because they make logistics very easy for me. I mean, all you need to do is just get on the app, look for a driver or a dispatch rider, and then they get my order right to my customer's doorstep. And for every time that I have had a challenge on the app, they address it quickly. That's one thing about Uber I'll never take away from them. Customer service is very, very important. And that's why I was really devastated today when I heard that they left Nigeria. I didn't know about it because I really found it very challenging today trying to get a ride until someone notified me and said Uber left Nigeria. I was very shocked, not to say that there are no other logistic companies. It's just that when you're used to a service that has been providing top-notch quality service to you, you don't just want to drop that kind of service and move on to something better. I mean, it's just like you've been getting quality service from somewhere. You don't even think about other brands that are existing. I mean, Uber did not give a reason why they left. They just cut us on our way. I'm sure that every business owner is feeling the same way I'm feeling, except if they don't use Uber at all.
24: And with cakes, clearly the temperature, particularly in a country like Nigeria, is really important. And Uber is quite good at providing that air conditioning transport that presumably is Absolutely. Very important for your business.
7: Absolutely. For other logistics service, their drivers are always reluctant to use the air condition, even if you're paying for it. But with Uber, it's not like that. I don't have any reason to worry that my cakes are not going to get to my customer's location in good condition. Their AC is always working. So many reasons why Uber will be missed.
24: It sounds like you really trust Uber drivers as well with your cakes.
7: I've been running my business for 9 years. So trust me, if I'm giving a good review about a brand, it's not like they paid me for it. But when something is good, you say it's good.
24: And if they don't return, what will you have to do?
7: If they don't return, well, I will just have to make do with the available option left.
24: So that was Doyin, the founder of the Cake Lieutenant in Lagos, speaking to me earlier on. Susan Schmidt is still with us, portfolio manager at Exchange Capital Resources in Chicago. Susan, so Doyin, pretty gutted there that Uber has left Nigeria. And we heard that Uber is cutting about 10% of its global workforce. Is this a big deal?
5: Well, two unrelated things. Uber management has said that they are going to cut about 10% of the workforce. That's about 3,300 jobs. They've said they're going to do it because they want to simplify things. They want to simplify their organizational structure, reduce the number of teams, reduce management layers. And it seems to be a reasonable reason for all of this. And we buy into it because management's doing this while Uber is showing growth. So the company's not under any sort of strain. The business model, obviously, for some customers, great service. Separately, they made the announcement that they're exiting Nigeria, also Uganda. This follows along with an earlier exit this year from Tanzania. So not clear why Uber has exited those markets. Management isn't revealing anything on that front. But they are talking about increasing their efficiency, reducing the clutter of layers within their organization, and trying to streamline themselves for the future.
24: Okay, it's interesting because the gig economy has clearly revolutionized lots of ways that people do business, particularly in countries in Africa, in Asia, where ordinary people can pick up a side hustle effectively quite easily. Does this perhaps show cracks in that business model?
5: It's a question that investors have. We wish we had more commentary from management as to why they chose these particular markets to exit from. At the moment, we don't see definitive cracks because we don't have enough knowledge around it. It's certainly something to watch for. We are seeing this gig economy be so creative and fill in gaps in our day-to-day lives, provide new services, as we just heard, that are incredibly efficient and innovative, but we're not quite sure how this is going to settle out as we see new markets take hold. It could be something entirely different. So too soon to guess what's happening, particularly in that Nigerian market. Unfortunate always to see a good service going away.
24: And staying with cars, Jaguar Land Rover has unveiled its first fully electric Range Rover model.
5: Yes, Range Rover announces finally their new electric vehicle on the market now and approaching. They're way behind Mercedes, BMW, Porsche, Volvo, already ahead of them in this market. And so some are saying, well, if they waited too long, that there's too much competition. I would say that actually for Range Rover, their delay might be to their advantage. Yeah. We're really focused on the price of gas. We're looking at, you know, wanting to be more efficient. At the same time, they have a very specific buyer who likes that brand prestige and may like to have that combination of brand prestige, but ironically also saying that they're environmentally sensitive.
24: Okay, Susan, thank you very much for being with us today. Susan Schmidt, our markets guest. Well, we're going to move on now to movies, because this might be a movie you might have seen if you were at the opening of the Venice Film Festival.
8: What do you really want? What gets you going? What floats your boat?
9: What does any bloke enjoy? Smoking, drinking.
10: Television.
11: Mindless violence.
12: Let's keep it optimistic.
13: We want our readers to feel alive when they wait for their
24: Bible. Okay, well, that was the trailer for Ink, a film about Rupert Murdoch, which opened the 83rd edition of the Venice International Film Festival today. But fewer Hollywood stars are attending this year, and rising costs are also keeping studios away. Well, joining us is Tori Brazier, who is senior film and entertainment reporter at the Metro and also is at the Venice Film Festival for the newspaper. Hi, Tori.
26: Hello.
24: So few Hollywood A-listers are attending this year's festival. Is it different? Does it feel different?
26: I mean, it's only day one, so I don't want to speak too soon. But there's definitely been a trend, certainly this year, from Cannes as well as Venice, that the Hollywood studios, the Americans, have really pulled back in using these two really prestigious European festivals to launch the films that they hope are going to take them all the way to awards season.
24: And why is it that that's happening, do you think? What's driving that?
26: Well, there have been quite a few car crashes in terms of critical response. With Venice a couple of years ago, famously or infamously, Joker Folie à Deux was debuted to atrocious reviews, not from me, I'll say, but bad reviews generally. And it completely kneecapped it, both the box office and any award season, which was a huge blow for Warner Brothers, considering the massive numbers the first film had done and the Oscars it had won. And then also Last Venice, not quite such extreme scenes, but Dwayne Johnson's The Smashing Machine sort of fizzled out, as did After the Hunt, starring Julia Roberts. So there was a big sort of swathe of Americans coming in then. And although they weren't any massive failures, it still didn't really have the impact, I think, that the studios were hoping and paying for.
24: And so is there a bit of caution there then by the studios?
26: Absolutely. I think they're so... I mean, marketing a film costs millions of dollars, normally the same amount again as the production budget cost. So they really have to be careful about what they spend where. And I think it's just too much of a risk when they've had these failures in recent years.
24: And how are you feeling about next year's festival then?
26: I haven't even thought about tomorrow, next year's festival. But I think we'll wait and see, because it hasn't been great in the past 2 years, if some films that are at Venice this year, something like Ink, do really well, then it may be a totally different approach next year.
24: And do you think that's your top pick, Ink, for this year?
26: Well, I've only seen two films so far. Oh. And there are others to be excited for. I think Primetime, the Robert Pattinson film, is going to cause a big stir. There's the Oasis documentary as well. But I very much enjoyed Ink, so it was a good start.
24: Okay, and that's your top tip, Tori. Thank you very much. Tori Brazier, senior film and entertainment reporter at the Metro at the Venice Film Festival. If you're there, why don't you get in touch with the programme, or maybe get in touch with me on socials. I'm at BBC Vishala SP. Thanks for listening to World Business Report.

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2: Colombia is reeling from the false positive scandal. During a decades-long civil war, the government incentivized troops to kill civilians and pass them off as rebels.
3: That the army of a democracy carried out 7,000 extrajudicial killings to pretend that was winning the war, it is absolutely unheard of.
2: I'm Harriet Barber, and I'm investigating how this scandal has scarred the country.
4: I was the mother full of hatred, full of a desire for revenge. The people who killed my son have to pay.
2: And how a pioneering system of reconciliation could heal the wounds.
5: Whenever any person approaches you in asking for forgiveness, the very least you can do is to extend your forgiveness in return.
2: Join me for The Price of Peace on the documentary from the BBC World Service. First, the news.
6: BBC News with David Harper. The interim president of Venezuela, Delcy Rodriguez, says her country will benefit from U.S. private investment after Caracas and Washington signed an agreement on oil exploitation. Under its terms, a U.S.-led company will hold rights to a fifth of Venezuelan oil reserves. Our Latin America correspondent Will Grant reports.
7: The U.S. Energy Secretary Chris Wright heralded the vast oil deal, under which the U.S. will hold majority control over some 65 billion barrels of Venezuelan crude. Alongside the interim Venezuelan leader, Delcy Rodriguez, he also oversaw the signing of new deals between Venezuela and several international energy firms, including Chevron and Eni. Secretary Wright said they would bring tens of billions of dollars in investment and many thousands of jobs. Some have suggested that such a major energy deal cannot constitutionally be reached by a transitional government, which has been denied by the governing party in Venezuela.
6: Palestinian officials say two teenagers have been killed in the occupied West Bank during an attack involving Israeli settlers and troops. The Palestinian Health Ministry said the youths died in the village of Al Mughayir near Ramallah. The Israeli military says its troops fired on people throwing stones. Tens of thousands of people have been demonstrating against the Spanish government's handling of the migrant crisis in the North African territory of Ceuta. They've been calling for the socialist Prime Minister Pedro Sanchez to resign. From Madrid, here's Guy Hedgeco.
8: This demonstration was a show of support for the people of Ceuta, but it was also a rebuke of Socialist Prime Minister Pedro Sanchez's handling of the situation there. Opposition leaders say Sanchez has been too slow to restore order in Ceuta and send migrants back over the border to Morocco. The government, however, insists that it must follow legal procedures in deporting migrants. Meanwhile, questions are being asked about whether Morocco played an active role in the migrants' mass crossing. Sanchez has said it did not, but politicians to both his left and right blame the Moroccans.
6: New York City officials have announced an unprecedented one-year ban on students using artificial intelligence in public elementary and middle schools. The mayor, Zoran Mamdani, told reporters that schools should stop access to AI educational tools for 600,000 children up to the age of 14. He called the policy the most comprehensive in the country. Teachers are also instructed to keep students under 11 off laptops and tablets. The mayor said students would be taught about AI technology.
9: Children need their teachers and human connection in order to learn and in order to grow. And they need to develop skills alongside their peers, build relationships with their teachers, and wrestle with tough problems on their own. The tech industry wants us to believe that AI in early education is not only inevitable, but that it is necessary. We do not see it that way.
6: This is the latest world news from the BBC. Three large storm systems are churning through the Pacific at the same time, spurred by waters warmed by a developing extraordinary El Niño event. Scientists have described the simultaneous presence of two powerful hurricanes and a tropical storm as rare. None are currently forecast to cause significant trouble for Pacific islands, although one, Hurricane Lowell, could brush Hawaii. A musician from the popular Mexican indie band Camilo Séptimo has been killed along with his family at their home near the capital Mexico City. Police said Jonathan Melendez, the band's keyboardist, was found tied up and shot inside his penthouse apartment alongside his pregnant wife, three-year-old daughter and a young domestic worker. Two people have been arrested, including an associate of the musician. The parliament of the tiny Alpine Principality of Liechtenstein has voted by the narrowest possible margin to approve a citizens' initiative to legalise abortion during the first 3 months of pregnancy. But as David Bamford reports, the change could still be blocked.
10: Liechtenstein, lying between Switzerland and Austria, is predominantly Catholic and has a population of 40,000. A citizens' initiative has prompted its parliament to vote twice on the abortion issue. After failing on the first attempt, the measure has been passed by 13 votes to 12, but it still faces a major obstacle. Its monarch, Prince Alois, has the power to veto all legislation and has made clear he opposes the initiative. Abortion is currently illegal in Liechtenstein, except when the mother's life is at risk or following rape.
6: King Charles and Queen Camilla have had a preview of the historic Bayeux tapestry, which has been loaned to the British Museum for a year. They were joined by President Emmanuel Macron, who had lobbied for the fragile 70-metre-long artwork to be returned to English soil for the first time since it was embroidered more than 900 years ago. The tapestry tells the story of the Norman conquest of Saxon England in 1066, when the English king was defeated by the invaders from France. BBC News.
2: In Colombia's tropical lowlands, the search is on for victims of a scandal that has scarred the nation.
11: They were murdered. At this time, I cannot tell you who they are.
2: During a decades-long armed conflict, government forces killed innocent civilians, passing them off as rebels.
12: The commander of the army was very explicitly vocal about asking for results in terms of blood, very explicitly asking to fill a stadium with bodies.
2: Finding the victims is part of a bold experiment to help Colombia confront its past. Can it bring those who committed the murders to justice?
13: The major killed him with a shot to the head. And then he dressed him up to make him look like he had died in combat.
2: And help the victims' families to forgive?
14: For 19 years, I carried the burden of hatred. But what's the point of carrying all that hate if we want to help build peace in this country?
2: Can this groundbreaking approach maintain Colombia's fragile peace and bring hope to other war-torn countries desperate to escape cycles of violence? I'm Harriet Barber, and this is The Price of Peace, on the documentary from the BBC World Service. In a taped-off corner of a dusty cemetery, on the outskirts of the small town of Mutata in northwest Colombia, four men are working beneath a cluster of white excavation tents. In charge is Cesar Sanabria Medina.
11: My role here is to lead efforts related to the search for three men who were killed at the beginning of 2008. The operation will end tomorrow at 5 p.m. It will conclude whether or not any bodies are found.
2: Cesar is one of the country's few forensic anthropologists, an expert in piecing together evidence and identifying.
11: The operation will end tomorrow at 5 p.m. It will conclude whether or not any bodies are found.
2: Cesar is one of the country's few forensic anthropologists, an expert in piecing together evidence and identifying the dead.
11: The idea is to uncover the evidence, not

0: excited, and everything is recovered systematically.
1: They are searching this site because of the evidence of a man trying to atone for his part in one of the greatest atrocities of modern times.
2: My name is Jaime Coral Trujillo. In the army, I reached the rank of Sergeant First Class.
1: In 1988, Jaime enlisted in the Colombian Army and found himself embroiled in the country's long-running civil conflict.
3: For over 50 years, there was an armed conflict between what was known as the FARC, the Revolutionary Armed Forces of Colombia, and the Colombian government. I'm Juanita Gubertus. I'm a Colombian lawyer, and I currently direct the Americas Division, Human Rights Watch. There was 12 million victims, the majority of them victims of internal displacement in Colombia, but hundreds of thousands of killings.
4: All of these types of victimization have left a country deeply broken. I'm André Gómez Suárez. I'm a UK-based Colombian academic and peace negotiator for the Colombian government. Whenever you talk to anyone in Colombia, and this is a common recurrence, everyone talk about the armed conflict would know someone who had suffered something. So, or the uncle or the cousin or a friend who was kidnapped, who lived extortion, who was killed, who was internally displaced. I mean, I haven't met the first person in Colombia who cannot actually tell a close story of someone who they know being victim of the conflict.
1: In the face of the ongoing crisis, Jaime hoped that joining the army would benefit his country.
2: My parents have always been farmers. We didn't have, all the luxuries we should have. And I enlisted in the army so that I could protect the civilian population, their homes and possessions, and the people themselves.
1: Instead, Jaime found himself at the center of a national disgrace. In the false positive scandal, Colombia's armed forces murdered more than 7,800 people, inflating body counts and creating the illusion that the war against the rebels was being won.
4: These were killings carried out by the Colombian military by selecting innocent people, mainly young people, from poor neighborhoods of the country. They were abducted, killed, and put into some of the battle zones as if they had been killed in combat between the army and the FARC. And this is the horrendous gross human rights violation that has taken place in Colombia. I don't really know, to be honest, of any other case like that in the world.
1: The crisis came to a head after the 2002 election of hardliner Álvaro Uribe.
5: Juro a Dios y prometo al pueblo cumplir fielmente la Constitución y las leyes de Colombia.
1: For Jaime, this was a life-changing moment.
2: The government needed results. If any members of FARC surrendered, they had to be killed. It was all about showing results. They weren't interested in arrests or seizures of equipment. The only thing that mattered was body counts.
1: Believing that killing rebels would convince the public that they were winning the war, the government offered incentives to their troops.
2: Patrol leaders or commanders who racked up kills were rewarded with trips abroad. And that's how I spent time overseas.
1: They also offered medals, cash bonuses, and promotions. The government had incentivized their soldiers to kill indiscriminately. And Jaime claims one of his superior officers was determined to take advantage.
2: I met Major Guzman Ramirez David. He selected me for a special unit and taught me new techniques. Most I'd seen in other units, but he also trained us to harm civilians. We'd kill them and plant weapons on their bodies. Then we'd falsify our reports and official statements.
1: Soldiers passed off these executions as enemy rebels killed in combat, reaping rewards from the government and falsely boosting the official statistics. Because of this, the victims became known as false positives. To begin with, Jaime was solely a witness.

0: Primero el mayor lo asesinó con un tiro en la cabeza.
1: The major killed him with a shot to the head.
0: Colocaron ropa.
1: And then he dressed him up to make him look like he had died in combat.
0: Después de eso le pegaban unos tiros.
1: And then shot him a few more times through his uniform, so it looked like he's been killed fighting our troops. As was normal, the weapons they planted on this person were fired using the deceased person's own hands. So the evidence would point to the individual shooting at the troops, leaving their hands covered in gunpowder residue.
2: Though deeply troubled by the killing of innocent civilians, Jaime was too afraid to speak out.
1: I felt it was the worst thing that I had ever done in my life. But at the same time, I felt unable to speak up or report it because of something you might call overwhelming fear. People were afraid that they might stage some kind of fake combat situation and kill you for talking about what was happening inside the patrol unit. So people kept quiet out of fear.
2: Soon, a commanding officer demanded that Jaime become an active participant in the murders.
1: Captain Vargas orders me to go on an operation. And a farmer appears, and Captain Vargas orders me to kill him. And I shot him. But since I was not used to that kind of thing, I shot him in the shoulder. I just couldn't do it. So the captain came over and killed him himself. From that moment on, I was totally compromised.
2: Jaime witnessed or carried out around 40 killings. And across the country, soldiers murdered thousands more. But in Soacha, a poor town on the outskirts of the nation's capital, Bogota, a group of women unexpectedly fought back.
3: My name is Blanca Novia Monroy. I am the mother of Julian Oviedo Monroy, a young man who disappeared on March 2, 2008 and was killed on March 3rd.
2: Julian's death would prove to be a pivotal moment in Colombian history. It would help expose the entire false positive scandal. Like many young men in Colombia, Julian faced an uncertain future. Unemployment was high and money hard to come by.
3: He left the house at 7 o'clock in the evening to meet with someone about a job. He left full of hope that he would find a job so he could help us pay the rent and keep us from being thrown out of our house. But we never heard from him again.
2: Months passed. Then Blanca began to hear worrying news on the town's streets.
3: At that point, I had no idea that there were more missing boys. I thought it was just my son, only him. But as time went on, more and more started to come out about the disappearance of other boys. That's when 19 families from Soacha began to come together. And that's when I realized it wasn't just my son. It was a neighbor's son and others too. It was a whole group of young men who had disappeared. And all of them had left for the same reason. They were offered jobs and told to go to work.
2: 6 months later, the family were told Julian's body had been found. Just one day after he had disappeared from Soacha, he'd been killed in Ocaña, a town over 400 kilometers away.
3: Then the truth slowly started coming out. Mothers were told they could go to Ocaña to bring back their sons. But when the families arrived there, they were told their sons were guerrillas or criminals, basically the worst kind of people. They told my husband, "Did you know your son was a guerrilla? That he was planting landmines?" And my husband said, "That's a lie. My son disappeared on March 2nd and was killed on March 3rd. When would he have had time to become a guerrilla?" Then other families began noticing patterns. Young men would disappear from their town, and within 4 days, they were dead. Little by little, every family began to understand how their son had died and why they had been killed.
2: Rather than accepting the army's word, the families fought back.
4: Mothers of Soacha are a group of mothers that became organized after trying to look for their disappearing children. It was a quest to defend their honor and to be able to prove that they actually had never been members of the guerrilla. And so that became a quest for justice. They grew to become one of the most important human rights groups in Colombia.
5: Cuatro mujeres, madres de víctimas de los llamados falsos positivos de Soacha, quienes aseguran...
2: Their fight was soon picked up by the media.
5: Demandaron entonces...
6: Our children were by no means criminals. What we want is justice and truth.
7: Es justicia y verdad.
8: They are a symbol of resistance and dignity of the victims. They were very humble women. They were coming from a really humble background, really difficult socioeconomic conditions. I mean, these were people whose sons were targeted because the perpetrators, the army, thought that they wouldn't have the means to start a judicial proceeding, that no one would really miss these kids because they thought that they were troubled kids, or they were, you know, from Soacha, one of the really poor neighborhoods near Bogota.
2: As news of their struggles spread, discontent grew across the nation. And in October 2008, the head of the army, General Mario Montoya, was forced to admit live on radio that his soldiers were murderers.
9: Everything would appear to clearly indicate that, yes, there was a homicide.
2: A month later, Montoya resigned, and dozens of soldiers were arrested for their part in the killings. Then, even more disturbing details about the murders began to surface.
3: The boys were taken to houses, locked in rooms, given drugs or alcohol, and using their plan. When the order came to deliver the package, the people involved would take the young men to the place where they were going to kill them. They would make them run or stage some kind of confrontation, and then they murder them. Afterwards, each family was told their son had died in combat with the army because supposedly they were guerrillas.
2: From his army barracks, Jaime anxiously followed the success of the Mothers of Soacha's campaign and the mounting public outcry.
1: In 2008, which is when it happens and explodes, I did feel worried, of course. I was on high alert. I was still an active soldier. And knowing that I was involved in similar cases to those of the Soacha mothers, I felt very concerned.
2: In April 2010, the authorities did catch up with Jaime, and he was sentenced to 60 years for his role in the false positive killings.
1: In my case, I really did wish I could turn back time. And I said to myself that if I could go back, I would never have harmed anyone. On the contrary, I would have reported it.
2: After 6 years in prison, a seismic announcement offered Jaime the chance to atone for his past and potentially win his freedom.
10: After many years of fighting, kidnapping, and war, and 4 years of negotiations with the FARC rebels, Colombia's president finally had some good news.
11: Hoy podemos decir por fin que todo está acordado.
12: Today we can finally say that everything is agreed upon. Thanks to the titanic efforts of the delegations at the negotiating table, the final pending matters were agreed upon.
2: President Juan Manuel Santos announced the final peace agreement, ending decades of conflict with the FARC and ushering in a new era of peace and optimism.
8: The feeling in 2016 was one of the most exciting moments ever. I mean, it was unbelievable to see that.
10: Colombians took to the streets to celebrate the historic peace deal.
13: This announcement is very important for us Colombians. Most of us were born in a country at war, and this offers a ray of hope. When looking at a terrible past, it offers the chance of a bright future.
8: It was so exciting. It was a way of thinking that a new beginning had started in Colombia. With the people in the streets, there was a sense of I would say, brotherhood. It was a sense of, we finally gone through this, and now the country is going to get united to move into a new phase where we don't have to fight each other.
2: The deal also included steps to help the country move on from the conflict towards a more peaceful future.
4: The 2016 agreement created a transitional justice comprehensive system that includes a truth commission, includes a unit to search for the missing, and emblematically, it creates a special jurisdiction for peace, a national special tribunal that is charged with the role of prosecuting those most responsible of the most serious and representative crimes committed during the Colombian armed conflict, both by the member of the armed forces and by the members of the guerrillas.
2: Known as the Jurisdicción Especial para la Paz, or JEP, this tribunal was tasked with tackling the false positive scandal, not as a punitive process, but one of truth and reconciliation. Soldiers who admit to the murders can have jail terms replaced with limited freedom, with their movements restricted to a set area, but only if they cooperate fully with the JEP and the victims' families. For Jaime, this offered a lifeline.
1: Even though I hadn't finished with the ordinary justice system, the sentences were still extremely long. It was a 60-year sentence. So when the Special Jurisdiction for Peace came along, I felt the best thing to do was to submit to it.
2: JEP and Jaime also shared a common goal, bringing those who had issued the orders to justice.
1: We were really just used as tools to carry out these killings. In my particular case, they paid for a lawyer, and the first thing the lawyer said was, let's put these three non-commissioned officers and this officer forward and let everyone else go free. You end up saying to yourself, how could I have caused so much harm? And why am I the only one paying for it here when there are other people responsible who are still out there?
2: Jaime's next step was appearing before a magistrate in a JEP court, known as a sala or room.
7: Good morning, Your Honor. Good morning to everybody present. My name is Jaime Coral Trujillo. I pleaded to be held accountable as one of those most responsible for all of them, and I also made a commitment to cooperate. It was like a system, a pattern that ran through several units, and it was practically like a virus that everyone caught because we all did the same.
2: During his hearings, Jaime provided information about the murder of three false positives in Mutatá. It was this testimony that led César and his forensic team to the town cemetery.
14: So far, we've only found what you would usually find in a public cemetery. We haven't yet reached what we were looking for.
2: Waiting for news in a nearby hotel is the father of one of the men believed to have been killed by soldiers.
15: My name is Alberto Royave. I'm the father of Richard Alberto Royal. I want to know what happened. To know if he's alive or dead. To know the truth. That's the only thing I want.
2: Alberto's hopes rest solely with the success of the forensic team's search. And they have made a discovery in the corner of the cemetery.
14: See? Yes, we found a lot of personal items. We also found some bone fragments that seem to be associated with funeral items, meaning clothes or personal effects.
2: However, César doubts that these are the remains of false positives. He thinks they are linked to a common problem in Colombia's cemeteries, overcrowding.
14: Usually 4 years after the burial, the relatives come and dig up the dead. Their remains have to be exhumed and the bones placed in a small box called an ossuary.
2: This ossuary is transferred to a smaller above-ground tomb, which is much cheaper to rent. But bone fragments are often left behind.
14: There's a lot of evidence, but it's not the evidence that we were looking for.
2: With dusk rapidly approaching, the team will have to continue their search tomorrow. You're listening to the documentary from the BBC World Service. The Price of Peace continues in a moment.
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17: Alzheimer's disease is the fifth leading cause of death in the United States and affects over 103,000 Alabamians. In more than 600 communities nationwide, people are joining together to fight Alzheimer's disease. This year's North Alabama Walk to End Alzheimer's will be on Saturday, October 31st at the Double Helix Trail at Hudson Alpha at 9 a.m. Information can be found at alz.org/walk.
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19: BBC News with David Harper. Venezuela's interim president, Delcy Rodriguez, says the country will benefit from U.S. private investment after Caracas and Washington signed an agreement on oil exploitation. Under its terms, a U.S.-led company will hold rights to a fifth of Venezuelan oil reserves. Ms. Rodriguez emphasized the need to rebuild a sector whose output has been steadily falling. Critics have described the deal as neo-colonialism. Palestinian officials say two teenagers have been killed in the occupied West Bank during an attack involving Israeli settlers and troops. The Israeli military says soldiers fired on people throwing stones. The killings come amid a recent escalation in settler violence. Tens of thousands of people have demonstrated against the Spanish government's handling of the migrant crisis in its North African territory of Ceuta. They've been calling for the socialist Prime Minister Pedro Sanchez to resign. Several thousand migrants remain in Ceuta. Locals say they feel unsafe. A U.S. federal judge in Maryland has blocked the Trump administration from enforcing a new executive order that sought to limit eligibility for birthright citizenship. President Trump is seeking to end the automatic right to citizenship for children born in the U.S. to foreign parents. Three large storm systems are churning through the Pacific at the same time, spurred by waters warmed by a developing extraordinary El Niño event. None are currently forecast to cause significant trouble for Pacific islands. The parliament of the tiny Alpine principality of Liechtenstein has voted by the narrowest possible margin to approve a citizens' initiative to legalise abortion during the first 3 months of pregnancy. However, it's likely to be overruled by the Catholic monarch, Prince Alois, who has the power to veto legislation. Scientists have discovered a giant 10-sided geometric cloud system encircling Saturn's south pole. It's the first time such an atmospheric pattern has been observed in the icy ammonia clouds on the gas giant's southern hemisphere. Scientists believe the new atmospheric phenomenon may have formed sometime in the last decade. BBC News.
2: Colombia is coming to terms with the false positive scandal. Incentivized by the government, the army killed over 7,000 innocent civilians and passed them off as rebels during the country's decades-long civil conflict. Murders that incensed peace negotiator André Gómez Suárez.
20: That the army of a democracy carried out 7,000 extrajudicial killings to pretend that was winning the war and to actually create a culture within the armed forces that they could do this in order to get benefits, to get holidays, to get a promotion. It is absolutely unheard of.
2: I'm Harriet Barber, and you're listening to the documentary from the BBC World Service. This is The Price of Peace, an exploration of how a groundbreaking justice system called HEP is helping Colombia to overcome the false positive scandal. In a cemetery in the town of Mutata, a team of forensic scientists is carrying out a key aim of the process, finding the remains of the victims. They have unearthed fragments of bones and teeth, but forensic anthropologist Cesar Sanabria Medina is convinced these aren't connected to the missing.
14: Well, we are in a cemetery, so it's common to find all kinds of evidence. If we were to stick a shovel in the ground here and dig a hole, we'd find little pieces of bone everywhere.
2: Cesar's team was directed to dig here by the evidence of a man seeking redemption for his part in the scandal. Jaime Corral Trujillo admitted being complicit in over 40 false positive murders and claims the practice was endemic.
1: I believe it was a system. It was systematic. False positives were being carried out across all the units, and the senior commanders were fully aware of what was happening. That's why they were ordering those of us in subordinate positions to carry out these acts.
2: Although Jaime's evidence is yet to lead to discoveries in Mutata, his testimony has already proved vital in other false positive cases.
0: My name is Amparo Cano Correa. I am the mother of John Harvey Cañas Cano.
2: In 2023, Amparo's son, John Harvey, had been missing for 18 years.
0: He was a pretty quiet young guy. He didn't really have friends because he was more of a loner. Very serious, with a bit of a strong personality. But he was a good kid.
2: He'd last been seen alone and desperately looking for a job. According to Jaime, his commanding officer singled out such individuals to boost his unit's killing statistics.
1: Major Guzman gives us some money and ordered us to bring him a number of individuals from Medellin because others were getting results targeting vulnerable people.
2: Jaime and fellow soldier Fidel Ochoa dressed in civilian clothes and took a bus to the city.
1: In Medellin, we find a person sleeping on a table. Ochoa wakes him up, gives him something to eat, and tells him there are some job opportunities at a fruit pulping plant.
2: This person was John Harvey. Jaime and Fidel took him to Tabayeba, 150 kilometers to the north, where the rest of their unit was waiting.
1: Major Guzman immediately discharges a firearm at John Harvey Cañas Cano's head. And they reported it as a combat kill, saying he was a FARC member who had died in a firefight. After that came the reports and the statements. Reports Major Guzman prepared so we would stick to the story we were supposed to tell.
2: These reports said John Harvey's body was buried in Dabayeba, but a search of the cemetery found nothing. Then Jaime revealed new information.
1: I was ordered to bury him in the Canepa Cemetery in order to delay people from finding him. His documents were also burned, everything, on the orders of Guzman.
2: The HEP had been looking in the wrong place. They moved their operation 120 kilometers to Carepa and invited John Harvey's mother to attend the excavation. She was accompanied by her sister, Esneida.
6: We went to Carepa, and they told us, okay, we know he is here, that much is certain, but we don't know which of these vaults he is in. That day, they pulled out around 10 bodies, but John Harvey wasn't one of them. Still, they said, let's keep looking, let's open one last crypt. The forensic team had one clue. John Harvey had something distinctive about his teeth. He still had a baby tooth. Basically, the first molar that comes in, he had never lost it. There were about four bodies there, in different bags. They pull out the first one. No. The second one, no. The third one, no. Then, when they got the fourth, He said, "Wow, there is the tooth, just like we were told. This must be John Jarvie."
2: Despite Hep's confidence that they had finally found John Harvey, this had to be officially verified. The remains were transported to Medellin for forensic identification.
3: That's an entry wound. And look, here are the shots, the bullet hole. I am Karin Cristina Aragansualte, a doctor who specializes in forensic anthropology. All of us who work in the search for missing people have a labor of love and passion, and we devote ourselves to it. It's what moves us.
2: Karin personally took charge of the forensic verification.
3: John Harvey was one of the first cases we identified from the cemetery in Carepa. I remember him because his case had been prioritized. The missing person unit had been looking for him for a very long time. The HEP team told us something like, "We're sure it's him. Please verify and confirm whether it really is."
2: As with all false positive cases, the official identification hinges on DNA. Small samples are cut out of the recovered bones. Then, DNA is extracted and compared with samples taken from family members of the missing false positives.
3: Whenever a match comes along, for us, it is enormous happiness because the family can receive the body and it will ease their grief.
2: Once an identification is made, Karin helps organize a ceremonial handover of the remains, called a dignified delivery.
3: It's a very sad process because you wish you could return loved ones to their families alive. But at the same time, it's also incredibly meaningful for us as an institution. I'll never forget when one woman told me, after 20 years, "Doctor, I'm not sad. I'm happy. Even if you're giving him back to me dead, at least now I'll have somewhere to go visit him at the cemetery. After 20 years, I'll finally be able to move on." It's hard, but also deeply rewarding, because when someone disappears, the grief never really ends. This way, families can finally have some closure.
2: For John Harvey's family, this dignified delivery was a vital step in their healing process.
6: And they returned him to us, and now we have him. For us, it was like getting our life back.
5: Of course, you brought me a great sense of peace, immense peace.
2: Despite the emotional relief of receiving John Harvey's remains, his aunt Esneida was left with huge questions.
6: We had always known that the paramilitaries and the guerrillas kill people. But the fact that the army killed our sons, it hurt deeply because we grew up hearing our mother say, "If you ever think something bad is going to happen to you, go to a soldier. They will protect you." So to find out that the very people we trusted to protect us were actually responsible for this, that devastated us. Our so-called glorious Colombian army, we lost trust. In fact, we even lost trust in the state itself.
2: It's a view expressed by many families of false positives victims and could threaten the country's fragile peace. According to human rights advocate Juanita Gobertes, the solution is to use a system known as restorative justice.
4: The idea of restorative justice is that those who are responsible for the most heinous crime need to be sanctioned with a component of retributive justice, of effective restriction of liberty, and need to contribute to satisfy victims' rights. We need the combination. We need effective restriction of liberty while at the same time assuring that former FARC combatants, former members of the armed forces that committed these atrocious crimes need to redress victims' rights.
2: HEP orders guilty soldiers to clear landmines, repair roads, and to create memorials for the false positives. In some cases, they even help with the excavations of the missing.
20: there has been a long discussion amongst the international community that if you don't address the rights of the victims, a country that signs a peace agreement might relapse into conflict again because the wounds run so deeply in society. Peace processes are not really about disarming illegal armed groups or, you know, guerrilla fighters. It's about rebuilding the social fabric of a country so that violence as a way of solving conflicts is not thinkable again in the future.
2: And HEP is trying to go one step further.
6: HEP contacted us and said, look, we are going to have a meeting to talk about your case. And there they explained this was a different kind of justice, not prison, but rather transitional and restorative justice. If someone kills a loved one of yours, what do you want? You want them in prison. You even wish bad things on them, that they get 40 years and rot there. So at first we were like, wait, what do you mean no prison? Then they showed us videos where the men confessed.
7: First, Major Guzman Ramirez shot him in the head.
6: That was the first time we heard directly from them what had really happened.
7: His identity documents and the things he was carrying in his suitcase were burned to deliberately delay any investigation.
2: But HEP's ultimate goal was something far more ambitious.
6: The HEP met with us every month, preparing us to eventually meet face to face with them.
7: First of all, meeting with the families is voluntary, and it is hard.
6: And that's what happened. After 8 months, we met them for the first time.
7: We are all humans, and they're carrying a lot of pain too, so yes, at first, I was afraid.
6: They took responsibility and said, forgive us. And beyond that, they acknowledged that our son was not a guerrilla fighter. They said, those were the orders we were giving.
7: It's difficult and emotionally exhausting because there's still that feeling of resentment. He hurt me. He took my loved one away. So it's hard.
2: Notwithstanding the obvious tension, this initial meeting did lead to something far deeper and far more meaningful.
5: We talk. We speak on the phone. We have conversations.
7: Yes, we stay in touch regularly, every week or sometimes once a month.
5: In November, we were over there in Dabeiba. We stayed in the same hotel. We talk. We went out together.
7: Over time, there's been a real sense of closeness between us.
5: I don't hold any resentment towards him.
2: Despite his role in the death of John Harvey, the family have granted Jaime forgiveness.
7: I think I'm one of the people who's been especially fortunate to have this kind of relationship with the family. Thank God we built a good friendship. We talk often, and nowadays there's a genuine sense of warmth between us.
2: The effect of this friendship has been so profound that Jaime never goes anywhere without a very personal memento.
5: It's something I'm truly and deeply grateful for, honestly, from the bottom of my heart, because you told the truth.
2: A voicemail from John Harvey's mother, Amparo.
5: There are so many mothers out there who still haven't been able to find their children, who haven't been able to bring them back to the town where they belong. I will always thank you for giving me that joy, that blessing of being able to have my son here. Well, I'm grateful that you are well, that your family is well, and may the Lord bless you.
7: That is the most beautiful memory I carry with me in my life. That humility, that resilience, and that sense of peace they had. I mean, being able to forgive someone who hurt them, and the fact that today we still have a relationship and keep in regular contact, that we've been able to share things and maintain such a good friendship. I treasure that, and I hold on to all those beautiful memories I have of them.
2: And for John Harvey's aunt, Esneda, the emotional release of forgiving Jaime has allowed her to move on and look to the future.
0: For 19 years, I carried the burden of hatred, resentment. But what's the point of carrying all that hate if we want to help build peace in this country? To leave our grandchildren, our children, our great-grandchildren a better Colombia. It's about compromise. Peace is about compromise.
2: Peace negotiator Andre Gomez Suarez believes personal revelations like this are vital for moving the country forwards.
20: Now, healing is a complex word. It depends the wound. You know, sometimes you need a scar when the cut is very deep. And farther down the line, this will help the next generations to move forward. So I would say definitely the special jurisdiction for peace are part of the building block that you need in order to pave the long journey for reconciliation. Because without justice, without truth, and without mercy, you don't have reconciliation further down the road.
2: Across the country, more and more people are relying on HEP to come to terms with Colombia's violent past, with former soldiers publicly asking for redemption from the families of their victims.
9: Y solo espero que usted...
14: And I truly hope one day, even if I'm no longer present, or even if I'm no longer here, may you forgive me.
15: Whenever any person approaches you in asking for forgiveness, the very least you can do is to extend your forgiveness in return. Mr. Edgar, I have forgiven you.
2: Even those who were initially skeptical have come to see the value of the restorative justice model.
3: I was the mother full of hatred, full of a desire for revenge. The people who killed my son have to pay. They have to pay because they took away the light of my eyes.
2: When Blanca Monroy's son, Julian, was killed by government soldiers in 2008, she became part of the Mothers of Soacha, a pressure group that publicly exposed the false positive scandal.
3: I told my solicitor, I don't want the HEP handling my son's case because it's complete impunity. But as time went on, we started to realize that HEP had opened a small window, a tiny window, for us to learn the truth, to understand what really happened.
2: Finding closure for Julian's death has converted Blanca into an advocate for HEP and what it offers Colombians.
3: There are many mothers who don't accept it, many mothers who say they won't forgive. And I understand their anger and their pain because it's incredibly hard. It hurts deeply. But what do we gain by living full of hatred and rage? We make ourselves ill.
2: So far, the remains of hundreds of missing false positives have been located and returned to their grieving families. And at the cemetery in the town of Mutatá, forensic scientists think they may have made another breakthrough.
14: This here are bones from the legs, femurs, and over there, tibias.
2: Forensic anthropologist César Sanabria Medina is leading the search for three false positives missing since 2008, and his team has unearthed bones of three different individuals.
14: And from a second body, we only found a few fragments as well, which appear to be from the arms. But they're in a very poor state. The remains we've seen are very fragile.
2: Based on decades of experience, César believes that the lack of bones is linked to the cemetery's location.
14: The soil here is also very acidic. It's destroyed a lot of the bone. Very little has remained of each individual. We haven't found any ribcage remains or pelvic bones.
2: Despite finding so few bones, César is happy to call the mission a success.
14: Here we're seeing the parts of three bodies laid out, buried in this position, one after the other, buried at the same time. If they can extract DNA, it might match the three people we are looking for, or it might produce a hit for other people missing in the region. I've always understood the pain of the victims, of knowing that someone they love has gone missing. So it gives me a great deal of satisfaction to play a small part in the wider effort to find those who have disappeared. It's always deeply rewarding.
2: Hopefully, another three families will finally gain closure and learn what happened to their missing sons, brothers, and husbands. But despite the undoubted success of HEP, for some it does come with danger.
1: I received a threat. They were calling me an informer because I was cooperating with the special jurisdiction, saying that informers end up dead. The other threat I received came directly from a sergeant when I was picking up my son from a school in the north of Bogotá. He told me that my wife, my son, and I were going to be minced up and turned into sausage.
2: Jaime knows these threats are very real. More than 1,500 people connected with the peace process have been assassinated since 2016.
1: Both my family and I have to be very careful. That's why I might be in one place today and somewhere else tomorrow. This has had a major impact on our lives. I have children who are at school, and you have to be constantly vigilant and keep a close eye on the situation. You live with the feeling that you never know when they might catch up with you. That's why you try not to stick to a routine, to avoid being taken by surprise by them.
2: In addition, the commanding officer Jaime accuses of ordering many of the killings, Major Guzman, continues to deny all allegations. His trial is ongoing. But Jaime has no regrets in daring to speak out.
1: Well, I've gotten a bit of relief from the guilt by explaining everything to the Jurisdicción Especial para la Paz, leaving nothing out. And I am prepared to work with them for as long as necessary to repair the harm that we caused to society.
2: Through the courage of people like Jaime and the powers of human forgiveness, Colombia is slowly coming to terms with its violent past, and not just with the false positives. Using similar processes of restorative justice, HEP is also tackling other atrocities from the era of armed conflict, including kidnappings and murders committed by FARC rebels, and environmental crimes by both sides. Today, Colombians are sensing a positive change in their country.
4: Despite the fact that violence has re-emerged, Colombia is nowhere near the kind of Colombia that I grew up in. It certainly gives me pride to talk about how far Colombia has gone, but I also speak from the challenges that I know that we face today in how to assure that we don't go back to those levels of violence.
2: However, events in recent months have left some fearing for the future of HEP.
11: You're with BBC News. Let's head to Colombia now, where the right-wing candidate Alvarado de la Espria has narrowly won the presidential election.
2: De la Espria has pledged to terminate the peace process, refusing to negotiate with the FARC, a move that could spell the end of HEP. But André Gómez Suárez is confident the new president won't get his way.
20: The special jurisdiction for peace is part of the Colombian constitution. And so to stop the implementation of the peace agreement, De la Espriella will have to actually do a constitutional reform. And it will have to take many steps that are not so easy and straightforward.
2: Now, other countries are recognizing the value of Colombia's peace process. Syria is looking into a similar model as it faces its own quest for reconciliation after years of bloodshed. Those who have embraced HEP have felt the powers of restorative justice and know the price of peace is well worth paying.
1: It matters both to us and to the families because it helps people understand. I believe we've made a lot of progress, and we continue to be fully willing to cooperate in whatever the Special Jurisdiction for Peace believes is necessary moving forward.
6: We hope that in the end, our Colombia can become something new.
0: That blood had to be spilled, may perhaps have been what was needed to bring about this change. And from here, we must keep going, keep talking, keep having dialogue, starting in our own homes. But we need to raise one another with love, raise one another with empathy, and raise one another in peace.
2: The Price of Peace was presented by Harriet Barber. The producer was Duncan Bulling. It was a 2 Degrees West production for the BBC World Service.
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22: Hello, welcome to the newsroom. I'm Ankur Desai. Venezuela and the US have hailed their new oil deal, which hands over a fifth of Venezuela's crude.
23: President Trump's mission is straightforward: to bring peace, freedom, opportunity, and prosperity to the people of Venezuela.
22: Critics say it's neocolonialism and likely to entrench the current authoritarian leadership. Palestinian officials say two teenagers have been killed by Israeli settlers and soldiers in the occupied West Bank. And New York's Mayor Zora Mamdani announces a one-year ban on AI in schools for children up to the age of 14.
24: I have yet to see a study showing that AI is beneficial for students in elementary and middle school, with the exception, of course, of research sponsored by the very corporations that stand to profit.
22: And
25: the lighting is incredibly low. That's to protect this fragile artwork. But there is enough light to see the drama of it, this epic story of Anglo-French relations.
22: The historic Barrow Tapestry, for the first time in almost 1,000 years, will go on display to the public in the UK after this update.
19: BBC News with David Harper. The United States and Venezuela have welcomed a big energy deal, which they formally signed in Caracas, along with a series of agreements involving international oil firms. The US Energy Secretary Chris Wright said the deal would unlock tens of billions of dollars in investment and thousands of jobs. He said oil production would double in a decade.
26: We believe this is the cure for socialism. Socialism, communism arrived here over 25 years ago. It chilled outside investments. We have an economic interest here in Venezuela. It'll benefit American citizens. It'll benefit American taxpayers. But it's just tremendous in supercharging the Venezuelan economy. 25 years sliding into poverty. We want to see the country boom.
19: Critics say the deal hands Washington control of a fifth of Venezuela's oil reserves. Palestinian officials say two teenagers have been killed in the occupied West Bank during an attack involving Israeli settlers and troops in the village of Al-Mughayr. The Israeli military said it opened fire after entering the area to protect an Israeli civilian retrieving livestock. It's the latest deadly incident in a wave of violence in the West Bank, where Israel's government has been trying to expand settlements considered illegal under international law. On Wednesday, the far-right finance minister Bezalel Smotrich led the inauguration of the new settlement, Male Agorot.
27: We want to bring about 1 million settlers in Judea and Samaria. We are making this region of land the inheritance of our ancestors, an inseparable part of the land of Israel, of the state of Israel forever and ever. Completely taking off the table the terrible and threatening idea of dividing the land and handing over territories to the enemy.
19: New York City officials have announced an unprecedented one-year ban on students using artificial intelligence in public elementary and middle schools. The mayor, Zoran Mamdani, told reporters that schools should stop access to AI educational tools for 600,000 children up to the age of 14. Teachers are also instructed to keep students under 11 off laptops and tablets. The mayor said students would be taught about AI technology. The parliament of the tiny Alpine principality of Liechtenstein has voted by the narrowest possible margin to approve a citizens' initiative to legalise abortion during the first 3 months of pregnancy. But as David Bamford reports, the change could still be blocked.
5: Liechtenstein, lying between Switzerland and Austria, is predominantly Catholic and has a population of 40,000. A citizens' initiative has prompted its parliament to vote twice on the abortion issue. After failing on the first attempt, the measure has been passed by 13 votes to 12, but it still faces a major obstacle. Its monarch, Prince Alois, has the power to veto all legislation and has made clear he opposes the initiative.